0: Good evening and welcome to the Bible Stands broadcast brought to you by the Bible Baptist Temple of Euclid, Ohio. 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
1: Take out your Bibles and we're going to start in 1 John chapter 5, verse 12 and 13. Tonight I want to talk about assurance of salvation. How to know for sure that you are saved. How to know for sure that you are a Christian. How to know for sure you've been born again. Even that phraseology and that experience of being born again is one of the evidences that a person really is saved and really is a Christian. But first of all, let me ask you this question as we start tonight. Can a person have assurance that they are saved, that they are born again, and that someday they will go to heaven, not hell, but they know for sure that they'll go to heaven someday? Can a person have that kind of assurance now, right here?
2: Yes.
1: Absolutely you can. How do you know that, Pastor? The Bible says so. That's why. Now, I know a lot of people say you can't know that, but the Bible says you can know that. So who am I going to believe? Am I going to believe people or am I going to believe the Bible? Amen. Basically, I'm going to talk about three portions of the message tonight. The first portion will be the reason that people have doubts. The second portion will be unbiblical assurances of salvation. What people are trusting in, but they really should not be. And then thirdly, what will be the evidences of real salvation in a person's life? What you can look for. 1 John chapter 5, verse 12 and 13. Can a person be assured that they're going to go to heaven someday? Can they have that assurance right now? Well, the answer, as we've said already, is yes. And people that don't know that, they don't believe you can have assurance, it really shows that in some sense they're trusting their good works. Because they're thinking, well, I have to wait and see if I make it or not. No, you don't have to wait and see if you make it or not. If you're thinking that, then you're thinking the wrong things, and you're really not trusting in the Lord. You're trusting in yourself and your good works. Are you going to be good enough? 1 John chapter 5, verse 12 says, this is a powerful verse here, he that hath the Son hath life. You have salvation as soon as you have the Son, the Lord Jesus Christ. And he that hath not the Son of God hath not life. That's clear enough, isn't it? If you've believed on the Lord, you really have him as your Lord and Savior, you are saved. He that hath the Son hath life, eternal life. Then verse 13 talks about assurance. These things have I written unto you that believe in the name of the Son of God, that ye may know that ye have already, present tense, have already, eternal life, and that ye may believe on the name of the Son of God. You know, this area of assurance of salvation, people wrestle with, don't they? Reason for doubts. Number one, the reason for some people's doubts is they are not saved. That could be the reason they have doubts, because they're not saved, not born again, and they don't see in themselves what they see in Christians. And so there can be the case where they're not saved. So you deal with them many times as a lost person, someone like that. So number one reason for doubts is they're not saved. Number two reason for doubts is that they have some sin in their life that they've gotten back into, that they're practicing, or they did, and they feel guilty about that. So then they start to think, boy, if I was a Christian, I wouldn't have done that, or I wouldn't be doing these things if they drifted back in certain ways. And then they start to think, well, if I'm doing these things, maybe I'm not even saved. So that's a second reason that people doubt their salvation, because of some sin that they've come back or some sin that they've done, they feel so guilty about, they start to question if they're saved or not. That's a reason for doubts. Another reason for doubts are the weak brethren. The weak brethren are those that are unsure about things. They see it in the Bible. They believe it, basically. But they're just this type of person where they're the weaker brethren. They have a harder time believing spiritual things, and they have a harder time believing what the Bible says. The Bible talks about the weaker brethren. And the Bible says that we who are stronger, or those Christians who are stronger, The stronger Christians are to support the weaker Christians. Those that have trouble with their assurance of salvation, and those that go back and forth, and they lose their confidence, they lose their joy, and they feel guilty about things. Stronger Christian are to encourage those who are the weaker Christians. That's one of our jobs. So maybe this person can be a weaker brethren, and weaker brethren could doubt their salvation. That might be the case. Maybe there is broken fellowship. So there's reasons for doubts, reasons that people do not have a confidence and assurance. Sometimes, again, maybe they're just not saved, or maybe they go through times when they have their doubts. Sin, just wondering about things. I've told you before that I've had doubts. In my younger Christian days, I did. You know what helped me with having doubts myself? I talked to other Christians, and they have doubts too. Brother Bruce Musselman, at that time, I talked to him as I was a very young Christian when I was at his church. And he says, yeah, I've had doubts too. And then he said, I'd sit there and I think, well, what makes more sense than biblical Christianity? Nothing else does. If you don't believe this and what the Bible says and the God of the Bible, what he says about everything which makes sense, where else are you going to go that makes more sense than that? Where else are you going to go to have your mind and your thoughts calmed and your fears put aside? What else gives you confidence? What else gives you confidence and assurance but the God who inspired and preserved this Bible right here? Where else are you going to go if you don't go to the Bible? What else satisfies those big questions? Who am I? Where did I come from? Why am I here? And where am I going? Where else can you get those questions answered? Nowhere else. But this Bible has those answers. Now, unbiblical assurance of salvation. What some people trust and what some people look to give them assurance. Oh my, number one, emotions. You got to have the Holy Ghost chills. You got to just feel it. Friends, that's not how you get faith, by emotions. But how many people want to have this feeling? And they go to churches that give them this feeling. And of course, in these kind of churches, what do they have when you go to these kind of churches? They have something called music. Now, we have music in our church. I believe we have good music in our church, but they have music there that gets people worked up, that gives them feeling. They get in the spirit of the music. You know, the Holy Spirit of God does not need music to convict a person. The Holy Spirit of God does not need music to enlighten a person. Be careful when you go to these churches that deal with emotion, and music is emotion. Music is the fastest way to an emotional place. Music is the fastest way to an emotional place. So emotions, watch out. People look to emotions. You got to feel it. Oh, I felt it. But then as soon as the feeling goes away, the assurance goes away. It's not emotions. Number two, another unbiblical assurance of salvation are signs, certain things that happen, certain things where you think God has shown you something. God has given you a vision. God has given you a dream. God has done something in your life. Like that one person that said, I went forward in church one day, and when I went forward and knelt down at the altar of that church, the sun came out outside and it shone through the stained glass window, and it was like a laser light shining right on them. And they said, everybody in church noticed that. That's how I know I'm saved, because God gave me that sign. Wrong, wrong, wrong. Those are experiences. Those are signs. Don't trust anything like that. Number three, another false assurance of salvation is what I'll call this intellectual belief or intellectual faith only. Intellectual faith is superficially believing on Jesus Christ. And intellectual faith doesn't go any further than understanding it intellectually. Until it reaches a person's will, it's not a biblical faith. Until it reaches the person's will where they're saying, I am now going to start to serve, I'm going to obey, and I'm going to do what Jesus Christ wants me to do. Not just intellectual faith, but it's got to reach the will. What is salvation? It's a surrender of the will. For whosoever shall call upon the name of the Lord shall be saved. You can believe on Jesus Christ. I tell people, if That is what faith is, meaning an intellectual faith. I tell people this. I said, if that's true, then I was a Christian before I got saved. If intellectual faith, meaning you believe in Jesus Christ, you believe He's God, you believe He died on this cross for our sins, you believe He resurrected from the dead, you believe even believe He's coming back, you believe everything the Bible says about Jesus Christ, that He is God, that He's all these things. I believed all those things before I got saved. I believe everything about Jesus Christ that a Baptist believes today about Jesus Christ. I believed it all, but intellectually. But until it reached my will, until I was convicted that I was a sinner, until God showed me in the Word of God that, hey, I'm not living the right way. Don't you dare call yourself a Christian unless you surrender to me and you want to obey me and you want to turn from sin. Until then, it's only intellectual faith. It's only believing the facts and not surrendering the will to Him. Big difference there, friends. Big difference. So we need to surrender our wills. And see, I'm trying to say something here, and I don't know if I'll be able to say it clearly. You need to will to do what's right. You need to use your will and surrender your will to Jesus Christ. And if you can't do that, confess that. Confess it and say, Lord, I know I should be surrendering my will to You, but I don't want to. And I know that's salvation. I picked this story out, and I really like this story. It was supposedly about some young lady who was like an heiress. And she had been witnessed to by some of her Christian servants. And the night of her big ball, and she'd be the center of attention, all this attention was put on her. And she was a princess, literally a princess. Afterwards, she went into her own room. She threw herself across her bed, and she says, Lord, I hate what You stand for. But then she said, but Lord, give me what I hate. Because she knew she needed the Lord. You are what I need. So be careful. It's not just intellectual faith, superficial belief in Christ. If that's true, then I was a Christian before I got saved. Because I believed all those things. But I hadn't surrendered my will. And then letter D, be careful if you don't turn into something religious. You don't become a church member, you don't come forward and pray the prayer and get baptized and think, well, there, now it's over with, now I'm taken care of, now I'll go to heaven when I leave this world because I did what that religion or even that Baptist church or that Baptist pastor told me. It's more than that. There's a lot of people that never made it to heaven, but they were baptized. It's not church membership, it's not being baptized. That gives false assurance. Another false assurance is positive thinking. Positive thinking are those people that think you got to have faith. And they try to work it up in some way inside themselves. And they really try to be sincere. You ever see people like that? Talk about a frustrating experience. I want to be sincere about this. I want to really, really believe in Jesus. I got to be sincere. I got to have this faith. And they fight it. And they clench their fist. I've seen them clench their fist and close their eyes. And they make this face like, oh, I gotta believe, you know, and they are sincere. But the problem is, their faith is in their believing and in their faith. Their faith is not in reading the Word of God and believing what the Bible says. I've said that before and people get confused. I know that. So please excuse me for that. But I'm just trying to make a point here. It's not positive thinking. They try to talk themselves into being saved. Now, if you're lacking faith, you're lacking assurance, you don't have confidence about your salvation, you're doubting if you're saved or not, what do you need? What are you lacking? You're lacking faith. Now, the next question is very important. It's logical. How do you get faith? The Bible says about itself, faith cometh by hearing, and hearing by the Word of God. Get in the Bible. Don't try to work up this faith. I got to have faith. I got to be sincere. I got to believe this with all my heart. Be careful of that. You'll drive yourself crazy. That doesn't work. Because the next day you wake up and you think, was I sincere enough? Did I believe enough? Did I have enough faith? No, faith comes by hearing the Word of God, reading this Bible, even memorizing it, making it part of you. People who doubt their salvation, people who have a problem with assurance and confidence, what are they lacking? They're lacking faith. How do you get faith then? Read and believe the Bible. The next one is answered prayer. Answered prayer gives people false assurance. How do I mean that? You know, some people who are not saved, they are going to maybe face some serious surgery, physical surgery, and so they pray. They're going through some serious surgery. They're scared. And they want God to help them. So they pray, and they make it through the surgery. Everything goes real well. And they say, praise the Lord, He answered my prayer. I must be a Christian because He brought me through that surgery. Friends, please understand, the rain falls on the just and on the unjust. God is good to the just and to the unjust. God is merciful to all people, even those who are not His. Did you ever stop to think that all those people that Jesus healed when He was here, all those people we read about in Matthew, Mark, Luke, and John in the Gospels, all those people, that so many of them were not Christians? Many of them never became Christians. God healed them. You mean God would heal somebody who's not a Christian? That's exactly what I'm saying. Because He's merciful. Don't mistake His mercy for His salvation. If you prayed about something and God seemed to answer your prayer in a positive way, well, be thankful to Him. But understand, that doesn't mean you're a Christian. The rain falls on the just and on the unjust. God will even help His enemies. God will even help those that aren't His. And all those people that Jesus healed, you know, He healed those, 10 lepers? Remember that story in the Bible? The 10 lepers He healed? How many came back to thank Him? Just one. What was His question to that one? Remember what He said? What was that question that He asked to the one? Where's the other nine? What happened to them? Well, they got healed. That's all they wanted. They didn't want anything more from the Lord. So we see that experience in the Bible. So unbiblical assurances, emotions, music especially is involved in that, feeling it, signs, some kind of special sign that people think God gave them, the intellectual faith only, a superficial belief in Jesus, not surrendering of the will, church membership, doing religious things, being baptized, all those kind of things, positive thinking, just gotta believe it. If you think you're going to go to heaven, you're going to make it, you got to have faith in that. Answered prayer, be careful. God will answer prayer, even of those who are not His. God is merciful to all until they stand before Him in judgment. Then it's too late. Those are unbiblical assurances of salvation. Now, how can you tell if you've been born again? Well, first of all, you have a brand new nature. Brand new nature. 2 Corinthians chapter 5, verse 17. This says it all right here. Therefore, if any man be in Christ, he is a new creature. All things are passed away. Behold, all things are become new. There's going to be such a change in your life. You're going to want spiritual things. You're even going to want to go to church. That's the kind of change that takes place. You want to come out to a church. You want to come out to a good church. You want to hear the Bible taught. You want to learn the Bible. But number one, there's a new nature that desires spiritual things. A new nature. Now you still have the old nature. And so there's the battle of the old nature and the new nature. You know that. But there's a new nature. When a little puppy is born, it has a dog's nature because it is a dog. When a little kitten is born, it has a cat's nature. It acts like a cat. It meows like a cat because it has a cat's nature. When a person is born from above, they want to start to act like God because they have God's nature now. They want to live holy. They want to live righteous. They want to live for the Lord. They have a whole new nature inside them they never, ever had before. That's what you look for, that new nature. Now, let me give you 9 things here. First of all, the born-again experience, I just talked about that. There's a new nature. Number two, there's a changed lifestyle. Now you want to live a holy life. Number three, spiritual things will make you come alive. You want to be in church. You love spiritual things. You'll be alive unto God. Also, they have a certain fear. They have a seriousness about spiritual things. The fearfulness is in their heart. They realize how great and awesome and wonderful and powerful and eternal God is. They don't take Him lightly anymore. They don't make jokes about Him. They don't neglect Him. There's a seriousness there in their spiritual walk. Another thing you can look for, they believe the Bible like they never did before. There's a verse in the Old Testament, it calls the Bible, the scriptures, food. It's our necessary food. How long can a person go without the Bible? If you did without food for a day, you'd be hungry. Why aren't we hungry for the Bible if we're really born again? Well, you will be. Number six, the problems will not cause you to quit. No matter what difficulties, no matter what heartaches, no matter what setbacks, personal things in your life that are going wrong, you'll never quit the Lord. Now, I'm not saying you might have some difficulties and you'll feel bad about things or you'll have some hard times, but you'll never quit the Lord. That's a real test, if someone's born again or not. And then there's an awareness of God's presence. Most people live their lives as if God does not exist, don't they? People don't go to church. Why? They don't think it's important. If they thought it was important, they'd go to church. There's an awareness of God's presence. Most people live their lives as if God doesn't exist. And then here's another evidence of salvation. There's a love for other Christians. Now, can there be problems and offenses between Christians that cause problems? Yes. But the Bible says in 1 John chapter 3, verse 14, 1 John 3, 14, it says, we know that we have passed from death into life. So in other words, we were dead, now we're alive, so we're saved, we're born again. Because we love the brethren. It doesn't say because we love God. It says because we love the brethren, other Christians. I love God, but I can't get along with those Christians, though. For he that loveth not his brother whom he hath seen, how can he love God whom he hath not seen? Our love for God will be shown and reflected through our love for the brethren, for other Christians. And this commandment have we from him, that he who loveth God love his brother also. Three main points of the message tonight. Number one, can a Christian have doubts? Yeah. And why they have doubts? Maybe it's a person still needs to be saved, or maybe some sin has come up, some problems in that way. Maybe the weaker brethren in that way. What are the unbiblical ways to get assurance of salvation? We went through the list of those, about seven or eight things there. And then how do you know if a person's saved or if you are saved? Here's the checklist. Because when a person is saved, they're born again, and I want to emphasize this again, with God's nature. What a difference. Father, thank you for this time. Thank you for this message. I pray it was clear. I pray it'll help and benefit people, especially those that maybe have doubts. And Lord, it's not a sin to have doubts, but it would be wrong not to follow up on that and pray about it and try to grow in faith by reading your word. So Lord, meet spiritual needs tonight. If someone still needs to be saved, I pray for them that they'll surrender that will. It'll not just be an intellectual, superficial belief in Jesus, but a real one. They'll be born again with God's nature. How different God's nature is from that human nature they're originally born with. So bless the invitation time now. May we be drawn closer to the Lord. Meet these prayer requests. Bless this important time now. In Jesus' name we do ask it. Amen.

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If it did raise any questions or concerns, we'd like to be able to talk with you. If you want to call our church, you can reach us at 216-531-1273. 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
11: 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We're so glad you're here to listen. Today's program will complete the message we began yesterday. Here's Pastor Alan with part two of Angels, Demons, and You, Jesus and His Angels.
12: In this session, I want to look specifically at Jesus and His angels. I love the language. It's a phrase that is used more than once in the New Testament, that they're angels, if not assigned to Jesus, that Jesus has authority over. Lots of them. And we're just going to really quickly glance at some of this. My objective is pretty simple. I just want to open your imagination to the engagement of angels in your life. If Jesus needed angelic help, is it fair to think you and I might? If the sinless, perfect, obedient Son of God needed the assistance of the angels, is it possible that the hillbilly faithful could benefit? That seems very reasonable to me. In 2 Thessalonians 1:7, it says, this will happen when the Lord Jesus is revealed from heaven in blazing fire with His powerful angels. I like the nature of that, His powerful angels. Angels under Jesus' authority. You know, He's the head of the church. He also has authority over almost an unlimited number. We know of 100 million angels. 100 million. U.S. population currently is about 300 million. There's one scene in the book of Revelation, we're not going to look at it in this session, but there's one scene where it says all the angels are gathered around the throne. So 100 million beings. Imagine, what would it take for you to see a third of the U.S. population? Well, you couldn't stand on a platform and see them. They'd disappear on the horizon. You'd have to have a drone shot. You need one of those fancy overhead cams doing a flyover just to begin to get a sense of the scope and the magnitude. We're not talking about some subtle, tangential theme of Scripture. We have lived so far removed from the power of God, the majesty of God, the glory of God. We get so heated up when we don't get to park where we want to park. I mean, we just lose our minds over temporary, subtle, that's not the way I wanted it to happen, because we've lost almost complete touch with the majesty of Almighty God. You know, we have that same, you know, you hear the little kids go, you know, me do it. Whatever it is. And me can't do it. Me still trying to figure out, you know, how to put the square shape into the square spot. And they want to drive the car or run the mixer or mow the grass or whatever, me do it. And we do that to the Lord. And he gave us a free will, and he won't force us into obedience. There was no Jesus story with that angelic involvement. In Luke chapter 1, the angels are preparing for Jesus' entry into time. It's Zechariah and Elizabeth, John the Baptist parents, Jesus' cousin that's going to prepare the way for his ministry. The angel of the Lord appeared to Zechariah standing at the right side of the altar. When he saw him, he was startled and gripped with fear. And the angel said to him, "Don't be afraid, your prayer has been heard." If you hadn't prayed, I wouldn't be here. Elizabeth will bear you a son, and you're to give him the name John. And Zechariah asked the angel, "How can I be sure of this? I'm an old man, and my wife is mature." He was in the privacy of the temple. He thought he could say that. He'd never said that loud in the daylight, I promise. Zechariah's a wise, wise man. "My wife is well along in years." And the angel answered, "I'm Gabriel, and I stand in the presence of God." Wow. "I've been sent to speak to you and to tell you this good news. And now you'll be silent and not able to speak until the day this happens because you didn't believe my words." I smile when I read that. I mean, I guess we could say that God is sovereign and he knows the ending at the beginning and he told Gabriel, but it feels like to me that Gabriel understood he had a little bit of license. He's the messenger on this. "I've been sent to tell you that Elizabeth's about to be pregnant. Forget the calendar. You're going to be a papa." And Zechariah rolls his eyes and goes, "Yeah, uh-huh." And Gabriel says, "Well, you'll just be quiet for a while." See, I think we imagine this as almost a totally passive engagement. God got so mad at Moses when he wasn't particularly excited about the assignment to go back to Egypt that he almost took his life. See, we are way casual. It's my life. I can do what I want to with it. I'll do when I want, what I want. The Bible suggests to us that God presents opportunities to us. Sometimes he brings directions to us. Now, we can refuse. It's not that Zechariah is not on board. When it's time to name John, remember the story? They ask Elizabeth what they're going to name him because Zechariah hadn't been saying much. And they expect him to say his name is Zechariah. And when she says, "No, his name's John." And they think, "Well, we can't trust her." So they get Zechariah something to write on. Remember what he said? "His name's John. Last time he talked back, name the kid John, whatever you do." Luke chapter 1. "In the sixth month, God sent this angel Gabriel to Nazareth." Same angel. Completely different part of the nation this time. "To a virgin pledged to be married to a man named Joseph, a descendant of David. The virgin's name was Mary. And the angel said, 'You who are highly favored, the Lord is with you.'" Joseph got his own visit. Matthew 1, Joseph, her husband, was a righteous man. He didn't want to expose her to public disgrace. He had in mind to divorce her quietly. But after he'd considered this, an angel of the Lord appeared to him in a dream. See, God doesn't move like I move. If I'd been in charge of this initiative, the same night that Gabriel visited Mary, I would have let Gabriel visit Joseph. It would have been less stressful if both of them could have been read into the story at the same time. Right? But God didn't listen to me. And he still apparently just doesn't wait for my every idea. So Mary's pregnant. And Joseph is embarrassed, and she's saying something about angels and supernatural. And Joseph is going, And then he gets a visit. You see, you and I demand that God meet us on our, "I want to know, and I want to understand. I am learning something." That goes far better to say, "Lord, I want to follow you. And there is so much I don't know. And there is so much I don't understand, but I want to follow you. I want to see, I want to hear. I'm willing to be different. I'll change. I'll pick up new things. I'll behave in new ways. God, I want to follow you. I don't like the attitude that's been so infused. It's like a vaccine in us that we're born again and there's really nothing left to talk about. Don't misunderstand me. I believe in conversion, salvation, the new birth, no question. But folks, it's the initiation point. It's not the finish line. We need to be aware that God is, if Mary needed help and Zechariah needed help, maybe we do. The angels brought announcements of Jesus' birth. In Luke 2, this one's fun. There were shepherds out in the fields near Bethlehem. And an angel of the Lord appeared to them, and the glory of the Lord shone around them. They were terrified. They were used to sheep. They weren't so used to angels. But the angel said to them, "Don't be afraid. I bring you good news of great joy that will be for all the people. Today in the town of David, a Savior has been born to you. He's the Messiah, the Lord. This is the sign. You'll find him in cloths in a manger." And suddenly a great company of the heavenly host appeared. It was as if heaven couldn't contain it. We got to tell somebody. They didn't go to the palace. They didn't go to the temple. They went and found the lowest group of people in society. And they got an angel light show. The heavenly host, I promise you, the shepherds are never the same. They prepare the lambs that are the sacrifice for Passover. They drive them down the valley from Bethlehem to the walls of Jerusalem, into the sheep gate, to the pools of Bethesda where they were washed. And then the priest ripped off the people by selling them for exorbitant prices. That's why Jesus turned over the tables of the money changers. But after this night, don't you know that the shepherds told every shepherd they knew, "We saw the baby. We were there." There were shepherds in the crowds that heard Jesus minister. Angels did that.
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13: Be not afraid, be not discouraged. 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You may be familiar with it. 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
12: Angels provide protection and security. They give us critical information. Matthew 2, the angel of the Lord appeared to Joseph in a dream, said, "Get up, take the child and his mother and escape to Egypt and stay there until I tell you." See, I don't like that. I'm one of the angels out. You're going to go for 6 weeks. 6 weeks from Tuesday, you can come home. Here's your ticket. Stay there until I tell you. Huh? I don't travel that way. We've walked so far away from the sovereignty of God. Joe, you got to go. You got to leave tonight. You need to hurry. Where we're going? Egypt. That's a big destination. How long are you going to be there? Till I tell you?

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3: Scripture, you know the story. It's Matthew 4:10. Jesus said to him, "Away from me, Satan. It's written, worship the Lord your God and serve him only." And the devil left him, and the angels came and attended him. Jesus needed the strength that came from the angels who ministered to him. If Jesus needed that, Luke chapter 22, we're on the other side of Jesus' life now. It's the evening he's going to be betrayed and arrested. He's in Gethsemane praying, and he said, "Father, if you're willing, take this cup from me, yet not my will, but yours be done." And an angel from heaven appeared to him and strengthened him. See, I believe there are things in front of us that we will not be able to complete unless we can be strengthened by the angels. Do you only want an assignment that you can do? Do you really want to say to the Lord, "Listen, Lord, I'll do whatever you've got that I can handle on my own"? Because I have a feeling God needs us to be the church. Amen. Angels have capabilities beyond our own. And they're available more than I think we have considered. In Matthew 26, when they're arresting Jesus, Peter's ready to fight. And Jesus says, "Put your sword back. All who draw the sword will die by the sword. Do you think I can't call on my Father and he'll at once put at my disposal more than 12 legions of angels?" He said, "There are thousands and thousands of angels at my disposal. This isn't about a power struggle." He said, "I need to go with these people. Let them have their clown show for a little while. Our day is coming." Because he'll say to the disciples before he leaves, "All power in heaven and earth has been given to me. Now you go." But in order to be able to say that, he's got to walk this road. You see, you and I don't want to walk through the shadowed valleys. I don't like that. I don't like difficult conversations. I don't like assignments that aren't easy. I want to write a diet and exercise book that's like The Chocolate Nap. Eat enough chocolate that you're just right on the verge of a coma and then sleep it off. And wake up healthy and fit. That's called delusion. And we want to pretend like we're mature Christians because we went to a study. I've been in the university setting, some very celebrated academic settings, with people who spent years, decades of their lives studying their Bible. They have advanced degrees. They can speak multiple languages, biblical languages, and they couldn't spell God if you spotted them a G and an O. And we have fallen into the trap. Now, I'm for learning and study. I mean, I could have been a professional student. But we've fallen for the trap. We would rather have a study than engage the spiritual world in which we live. We've got to change, church. The angels are going to be very involved with the events surrounding the resurrection of Jesus. In Matthew 28, there was a violent earthquake. An angel of the Lord came down from heaven, and going to the tomb, he rolled back the stone and he sat on it. That makes me smile. Do you think God needed an angel to move that stone? Nah. But they got involved. See, I don't understand. We're not really given the full how they're involved, when they're involved, why they're involved. We just know they're involved. That shouldn't offend you. You don't know how a virus works, but you've had one. The guards were so afraid of him. God let the guards see the angel. That makes me smile. You put my kid in that tomb, let me show you something. Watch me move this stone that you can't move. Says they're terrified. The guards were so afraid of them.

0: shook and became like dead men. And the angel said to the women, "Don't be afraid. I know that you're looking for Jesus who was crucified. He's not here. He's risen, just as he said. Come see the place where he lay." It makes me, here, have a tour. There's a reality. They understand the challenge. They understand our own frailty and our own weakness. See, we think God doesn't know. We think we have secret thoughts. We have all these goofy, bad, you know, it's the privacy of my own home. Oh, really? You don't think God knows? We think if we fool one another or we plot and we scheme or we manipulate or we deceive that God's in the dark. He knows the thoughts and intents of our heart. It's better to live openly before him. It's better to start practicing that in your thoughts and your behaviors, being as clean as you know how to be with the Lord. We're so used to manipulating one another and trying to deceive one another that we think we manipulate and deceive God. That's just such an uninformed position. Be clean before him. Tell him the truth. Lord, I need your help because right now being evil feels like a pretty good option. Help me. Angels and Jesus, it's an amazing array. 1 Peter 3, Jesus who's gone into heaven is at God's right hand with angels, authorities, and powers in submission to him. I don't have time to unpack that, but those statements, angels, authorities, and powers would be the entire spiritual arena, good and bad. They're under Jesus' authority. Matthew 16, Jesus said, "What good will it be if a man gains the whole world yet forfeits his soul? Or what can a man give in exchange for his soul? The Son of Man is going to come in his Father's glory with his angels. And he'll reward each person according to what he's done." He's coming with his angels. The curtain's going to get pulled back. You'll see Jesus and the angels. Come on. You know how awkward it'll be when there's like 100 million of them hanging around? You go, "You know, I never did believe in you. Pastor almost got me that one time, but not me. I was skeptical." Not a good choice. Matthew 13, I'm going to close with this one. Jesus told the parable about the wheat and the tares. Remember the story? And the disciples blessed their heart. The crowd left. They went into the house and the disciples said, "Explain the parable of the weeds to us." "We don't understand, sir." And Jesus said, "Well, the one who sowed the good seed is the Son of Man." This is like a third grade class, maybe a kindergarten. "The one who sowed the good seed is the Son of Man. The field is the world. And the good seed stands for the sons of the kingdom. The weeds are the sons of the evil one. And the enemy who sows them is the devil." Jesus believed in the devil. "The harvest is the end of the age, and the harvesters are angels." God willing, we're going to look at the angels in the book of Revelation. "And as the weeds are pulled up and burned in the fire, so it will be at the end of the age. The Son of Man will send out his angels, and they will weed out of his kingdom everything that causes sin and all who do evil." Seems to me we spend a lot of time trying to do what the angels are going to do. We've got to turn up the light. We have to be salt. God's going to send his angels out to sort this out. Folks, it's impossible to imagine Jesus' life, either his birth, his ability to flourish and accomplish his assignment, or his plan for the end of the age without the engagement of angels. This isn't some subtle something. So for you and me to say, "Well, you know, I don't know if I believe in that or not." Why do we act as if we're going to outthink evil? If God has made help available to me, watch me raise my hand.
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11: Josh Booth back with Bill Bullington. 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
20: This is Seth Liebson for townhall.com. Massachusetts recently passed an abortion law, becoming the 10th state that allows for abortion to take place right up to the moment of birth.
0: Let us step back to consider that the entire abortion movement and language used to justify it is shrouded in lies and code words. The word abortion itself is a euphemism designed to obscure the killing of a child. The word fetus is used to disguise the object of that procedure, to keep clear a conscience from fully considering what and who is being ended or killed. Reverend Jesse Jackson once asked, what happens to the mind of a person and the moral fabric of a nation that accepts the abortion of a life of a baby without a pang of conscience? He said, it is that question, the question of our attitude, our value system, and our mindset with regard to the nature and worth of life itself, that is the central question confronting.
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26: 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This is Jerry Serino. 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Please, as I always ask, please like and subscribe to the podcast and share the podcast with others that you might know, friends or family. It is really important that we get the word out and get as many people listening to the great, great guests that we have here in this great program that Molly has built for Cleveland Right to Life. And my guest today is Mike Sherrick. One of the things that it's really, really important for us in this society is men, right? Men have been sadly by our society have been sadly diminished and feminized, so to speak. You know, society, many people in society today can't even identify the difference between a man and a woman and certainly what a man's role is. You hear terms like toxic masculinity and things like that. So, Mike, share with us a little bit about the state of masculinity and how men, fathers, and so on are viewed sadly in this society.
27: Well, I'm always a glasses half full guy, right? But you cannot help and notice just in the current cultural and political narrative that's going on, when we hold guys up like Doug Emhoff and Tim Walz as being the bastions of masculinity, I mean, both these guys are just creeps. I mean, Doug Emhoff, you know, if it's okay to boink the nanny and get her an abortion, and then also to slap your girlfriend in public because she is talking to another man, if you think that's what great masculinity is, mm-hmm. you know, then that's a whole different ballgame than what I'm talking about.
1: Yeah.
27: And, you know, Tim Walz, I mean, he's just a caricature. But what I really think is happening, though, Jared, that I'm very hopeful about, is that because of all the craziness that's been going on and all the different conversations have been having, the truth is starting to reveal itself. And I see men are starting to really start asking questions and really starting engaging and really having conversations about really healthy masculinity. I lead some men's groups for an outstanding organization called Undaunted Men. And I see the guys here that are really working through, and they're, you know, they're typically between 30 and 45 or so. And they've really worked through all the nonsense that's been programmed to them up to this point. And they're, you know, so I'm very hopeful. We're not there yet, but I'm very hopeful we're beginning to engage in a healthy conversation about what healthy masculinity is, that's rooted around family, that's rooted around their work, and it's rooted around their connection to community through some spiritual interaction. So that's what I'm hopeful about. I've seen a big growth in that just in the last few years.
1: Yeah. What do you think the attack on masculinity is about? Meaning it gets distorted. It gets, you're told that,
27: yeah.
1: Where did it come from?
27: Well, I think where it came from is, I think it's a complicated answer, but it's a question I've asked, you know, and I think where it came from is, you know, during the 80s, we were rolling sevens, you know. You know, when Ronald Reagan took office, America was in a horrible condition. We go through the 80s and we grew tremendously. There was an explosion in technology. There was an explosion in investment. There was an explosion across the board. And what happened was, is I think success kind of created two things. It created a lust for greed. And the other thing, and consumption and everything that comes with that. And then what it also did is we kind of got into the ends justify the mean mindset a little bit. Mm-hmm. And so we were rewarding winning, but it was almost winning at all cost. And so people were on the sidelines. Yes, we were growing economically and things like that, but we were also losing jobs. We were exporting jobs to other countries. We were doing things like that. And, you know, men, there were behaviors that men had when they lost that weren't healthy. There were behaviors that men had when they won that weren't healthy. And I think we saw a lot of that. And, you know, and then we had kind of an attack on that. Mm-hmm. You know, the hero of the 80s and the 90s was Jack Welch. And Jack Welch ran GE, and GE was a very successful company, but it was also kind of a ruthless company. Mm-hmm. And, you know, every year, you know, it was just ruthless. People would lose their jobs, and there became this loss of stability, you know. Now, I'm not sure there's a guarantee of stability, but people got kind of comfortable. And I think that's what rooted in it, you know, yeah. Is the kind of the greed and the consumption of it all.
1: Yeah, it seems as though the attacks on masculinity and on men coincided or maybe slightly followed the attacks on femininity and women. Motherhood, well, and things like that. Is that fair, yeah, to say?
27: Yeah, I think so. And there's been this, we're kind of in the third going into the fourth version of the feminist movement, you know? And I think if you really look at feminism 2.0 and 3.0, especially, you know, there got to be this anti-masculine expression allowed, you know? I mean, there's no better example of that than with Me Too. And we were supposed to believe everything that women said, and you could never question mm-hmm. it, right? And so, and if someone wanted to, you know, really screw a guy over, they would just make a false complaint that he was done, mm-hmm. you know? So you see that forever. And we're starting to see, even with that, there's some, overexpression of what really went on.
1: Right, right.
27: You know, we can call them lies, yeah. But it's all about power. Ultimately, the whole, when you look at feminism 3.0, it's all about power. Mm-hmm. All you gotta do is look at Kamala Harris. I mean, she is without a doubt unchecked aggression, unchecked feminine aggression, and unchecked feminine ambition. Mm-hmm. I mean, she will say anything to anybody to get her way, mm-hmm. you know? And she has a history of that. Yeah. And that's what we're looking at. And she grew up in a time where it wasn't allowed for us to actually question her. Right. Because then we were being sexist, you know, right. or we were, you know, being whatever, put the label on it, you yeah. know? And those labels, and when we would get a label on us, then we would just shut down. Yeah. So it got to be that, but it ultimately it's all about power and control, and it's just who's got the most power. Yeah. That's ultimately what this has gotten into.
1: Yeah, no, I agree. I completely agree. That's why all this, you know, feminism and anti-masculinity is on the left, yeah. right? The left is the side that seeks power. I mean, not that there aren't conservatives or people on the right that aren't seeking power. But the left seeks power for the sake of it. As you mentioned with Kamala Harris, I mean, person has no qualifications, has never done anything, never got a single vote from anyone. And now she's running for president.
27: Well, I think there was no greater expression of that than Barack Obama. Mm-hmm. I mean, I voted for Barack Obama the first time around. I mean, he's from Chicago. I've met him. And, you know, he had one message when he was, you know, at the 2004 National Convention, there's no Black America, there's no White America, there's just the United States of America, was him. And he came in and he got elected through a coalition of human beings. I was in Grant Park when he won the election. I mean, I had tears in my eyes. I thought, in my lifetime, I grew up was born in the Jim Crow South. And here I am standing in Grant Park and a Black man just got elected in the United States of America. I mean, how great is this? And by 2012, we were so divided racially, politically, spiritually, by the policies and the actions and the narrative that he created, I was like in shock, and it hasn't gotten any better than mm-hmm. that. You know? And I'm like, what is going on here? And it's only been recently I just realized this was just he talked about the transformation of America. But what he was talking about was the ending of America as a constitutional republic. Mm-hmm. You know? And that's the real threat is, you know, the United States of America is a grand experiment. It's a grand idea. And it stands in the face of globalism. It stands in the face of monarchy. It stands in the face of tyranny. Mm-hmm. It's the original country that preached and is based in self-governance. There's no, it doesn't happen in Europe. Mm-hmm. It doesn't happen in Asia. There's a couple countries in Africa that are trying to do it. But it's, you know, Australia, you can say, is kind of an experiment of it, but I just noticed the king and queen are going to Australia and they're celebrating that now. So is it really? Mm-hmm. So that's kind of, you know, America is really unique and it's exceptional in its uniqueness. And that's what this is an attack on.
1: Yeah.
27: And at the foundation of it, it's our individual liberty that is sourced to us through God. And I really think this upcoming election is nothing more than a referendum about people that believe in God and people that don't believe in God. Yeah.
1: It's a very consequential election, that's for sure. And it really has, you know, in a way, nothing to do with gender. It's, you know, Kamala Harris. What I say is Kamala Harris is Joe Biden. Joe Biden is Barack Obama, yeah. is Hillary Clinton. The Democrats are all the same. They have the same beliefs, same policies, same philosophies.
27: Yeah.
1: There's nothing Kamala Harris would do any different.
27: Yeah, it's a monolith.
1: Yeah, it's crazy. Okay, Mike, so let's talk about your book. Share mm-hmm. with us your book, because that's, you know, that's really important. There, especially, you know, men, you know, many of the men listening today, maybe.
27: This is the book. Oh,
1: yeah. Maybe, you know, people who are afraid to be who they are. I know that there seems to be a lot of that. I know Jordan Peterson, if people are familiar with him, mm-hmm. he kind of speaks a lot. He it seems as though men are drawn to him in what he speaks, mm-hmm. not because he's speaking to them, but he's speaking, yeah. you know, sort of in a way in which he talks about, you know, being strong and, you know, being a good person. Masculinity is not about power and being the king and subjugating people to you. So let's tell us about your book and tell us, you know, what motivated you to write it and all about it.
27: Well, the book came out in 2021, and funny story, the day I submitted the manuscript for publishing was January 5th, 2021. Mm. The next day was January 6th, yeah. right? And all hell broke loose. And it went through a very conservative publishing company. And they were freaking out. I mean, they thought they were out of business because of the whole narrative around what it meant to be conservative and all the things you saw on TV, when, which is, again, has been revealed. A lot of that stuff was not what
1: right,
27: we think.
1: Right.
27: But the idea about the book and what was really the impetus of the book was really about men being responsible. It was standing in the face of this conversation about toxic masculinity. Mm-hmm. Was standing in the face about men are bad, you mm-hmm. know, but it was also pointing to, and I use the phrase gynocentric, it was pointing to, which is really the woke philosophy. Yeah. It was just starting to become prevalent back then, is really like pushing up against it, how that woke philosophy is a direct attack on masculinity. And that's what this book was about. And what it did, it kind of identified kind of the what's so condition, identified the root cause of how it got there. And then the last, third of the book, almost 40% of the book, are the actions to take on how to be a responsible man. And it's really grounded in three things. It's about providing, protecting, and leaving a legacy. And what I mean by providing is not only being the breadwinner, because in the world today, that's not true. I mean, women make the same amount of money that we do, but it's providing the space and the element that people can come and succeed in and around you. You know, protecting is simply that. It's having the courage to stand up against the things that don't work. And then leaving a legacy is living your life in such a way that it's more important than just you as your physical being now. Like, what is it going to say about you 100 years from now or moving forward? Mm-hmm. And that shows up in our children. It shows up in our communities and shows up in places like that. So that's kind of a cliff note version of what the book is.
1: Yeah. About. So share again with the name of the book, the title of the book, and where people can get it.
27: The book is called Manhood Manifesto, and you can get it at Amazon probably right now. I don't think it's in bookstores anymore, but you can get it in Amazon. I'm also coming out with another book in, it's probably going to be about 6 months before it's published, but it's called Radical Integrity. And that's really about, it's like this to the next step. Yeah. And it's really about operating with integrity in a way that's uncommon, because since the pandemic, I mean, everyone's been overwhelmed, freaked out, and, you know, are taking shortcuts all over the place. And lying has become a full-time sport for me.
1: Yeah, you could say that again. Exactly. So I want to, ask some questions that may be in the minds of some people who, you know, one of the things I like to do with this show is to not only bring about great guests with great information and, you know, somewhat preaching to the choir. Our choir does like it. It's good. This is where we like to go here, right? Same-minded people. But I always like to try to empower people with information that in which they can fight back or argue back in a polite way, you know, with friends and family and people at work. Right. So when I think about, you know, providing, protecting, leaving a legacy, you know, all these really positive things, which I totally agree with, women could also do the same things. Right. We want women to be, you know, good providers, whether that's financial or not, or with the husband financially or whatever. What would be the difference between a man and a woman, or masculinity and femininity?
27: So I don't get in too much of that other than the physical part, right? Mm-hmm. I mean, I'm 6'2", about 245, yeah. You know? There's not too many women that size.
1: Mm-hmm. Yeah. You know?
27: So there's a physical part of it, right? But what I talk about in the book, is about the creation of partnership. You know, the relationship between man and woman is a divine relationship that is intended to be complementary. Mm-hmm. And I think what makes a good partnership is when you engage in those relationships, really identify the strengths of each person, and whoever it is the one who is the one who's going to be the one who actually leads in that particular area. You know, I mean, a man may be a great cook and a woman might be a great manager of finances. Mm-hmm. That's one's not a masculine trait or a feminine trait, but just create the accountabilities and who's going to own what.
1: Right.
27: And honor that and support that. You know, it comes down to really being in communication with one another and trusting one another. And loving one another, not just from a sexual standpoint, but from like a full human acceptance of one another and understanding what it is we can do. Mm-hmm. I think that's foundational, all of this. Yeah. And I don't think legacy is built on your own.
1: Right.
27: I think you've got to be part of a partnership, but also part of a community too. You know, and I think that's one of the things that, one of the things I'm really hopeful about, Jer, is, you know, there's a lot of men that saw success as being kind of singular, and then they would move off and they would go live in the woods or whatever, and they were successful and they would live that way. And I think there's going to be a new form of success for men, and it's actually moving into communities and building bonds with other men and women and creating healthy, workable communities, you know, that are decentralized, that aren't geared to the government. They're, you know, whatever it is, it's the community you live in, or it's, you know, a social community in somewhere else.
1: Yeah.
27: You know? But I think that's a key.
1: So what would be then, you know, you could maybe naturally say, well, okay, what it means to not be a man or not be masculine is, you could say it's just the opposite of the things you say to be a man. But describe what, you know, if someone came to you and said, hey, I want your help, I kind of like what you're saying, let me tell you about my life. What are some things that you might be able to identify in saying, you know, what you're doing or the way you're acting is not a masculine trait?
27: Well, the first one that comes to mind is going to be, you know, the position of victimization, mm-hmm. right? Like being a victim of something, right? It's not fair. It's not this. It's not that. And then blaming others, the absence of responsibility, the absence of ownership, you mm-hmm. know, the always looking at the externals, the solution is external versus really looking internal, mm-hmm. you know? Listen, man, the cavalry's not coming.
1: Right.
27: You know, we're ultimately on our own. So this is about being self-reliant mm-hmm. and understanding and fully understanding, you know, who and what you are. Most guys that are having identity issues are they're just woefully unaware of what it is they do mm-hmm. and how they've created most of the circumstances in their life.
1: Yeah.
27: You know? So that would be the first place I would look. And that's the first, I lead these men's groups, and it's really interesting. It's such an aha for them because, you know, we've got these institutions that we're programmed in through school. Mm-hmm. Like if kids don't have to do homework anymore, if they fail their test, they get to take it a million times. You know, if they still don't get it right, they tell their parents come to school and the teachers, just, there's no learning anymore. Mm-hmm. They're given narratives about what's this and what's that. There's tampons in the boys' bathroom. I mean, it's insanity. You know, so what happens is these guys get out of school and they go to work and they're in their early 20s and now they're expected to perform. And they are like, some of them are just without a clue.
1: Yeah.
27: You know?
1: Yeah.
27: So,
1: yeah. So, last two questions, cause this is a great, great conversations. So, you know, please go out and get the book, Manhood Manifesto, because obviously we're just scratching the surface here and talking to Mike Sherrick, and you know, the book is going to have some great detail, and it's also something you can share with people, right? Or buy a copy for a friend, a son-in-law. So first question is hopefully a quick one, and that is masculinity the same in, say, biblical times as it is today? And everywhere in between?
27: I don't know, but I'm guessing kind of, yeah. You know, some of the structures are different, but I think the function of being a man has pretty much been the same. You know, I don't think it's too much
1: right. different. Right. I mean, and that's what I would think too, is that the essence of it is the same. I mean, obviously, you know, slightly different based on times. Then, so my last question then is, what can women do to, I guess, encourage or help the men in their lives? And it could be their sons, right? That's important. It could be their husbands. Be strong, masculine men.
27: I think be good partners with them, mm-hmm. you know? And what I mean by that is really communicate the expectations you have.
1: Yeah.
27: You know, one of the things, the hardest things is, you know, we can't read each other's minds, mm-hmm. you know? So if there's something you want and something you desire for your man, let him know, you know? And I think the other thing is be compassionate. It's different nowadays. People don't know, You know, we just don't know. So we've got to kind of educate each other and work together to just start getting to know one another again and getting to create that relationship the way we want it.
1: Yeah.
27: You know, we have that ability. You know?
1: Yeah.
27: That's one of the gifts of being alive. That's one of the gifts of free will.
1: Yep.
27: So I think that would be where I would begin with that.
1: Excellent. Really great stuff. Again, Manhood Manifesto, Mike Sherrick, Sherrick, if you need to look it up. But Manhood Manifesto on Amazon is going to get you what you need. Please take a look at it. Get it again. It's a great gift to give to a man in your life. And Mike, thanks so much for coming on and sharing this. This is really important stuff because men are under attack, sadly, as are women. But, you know, men are certainly too. So, Mike, again, thank you for coming on.
27: Thanks for having me, man. And congratulations with the new show.
1: Yeah, absolutely. I appreciate you being here and being heard by this great audience. So thank you so much. And thank all of you for listening. Once again, we will see you next time. Hey, hold tight while we take a quick break, and we'll be back with another great episode of From the Median Podcast.
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1: 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Thank you so much for joining me. I really appreciate it. Please like and share the show with your friends and family. The more you do that, the more people will listen. And that's what we need to do, is to get the word out. This is a show about life. Life is important. We focus a lot of our attention on this show on abortion, but in the last many years, actually, but more recent years, the life issue has expanded into a lot of things. One of the areas that doesn't get as much, certainly, attention is the issue of euthanasia. My guest today is Dr. Paul Saba. He is the author of the book Made to Live, A Physician's Journey to Save Life, and he is here to share his experiences with us today. So, Dr. Paul Saba, thanks for coming on. Yes, my pleasure. I mean, this is a great topic. It's an important topic because it is, there's craziness that's happening. So maybe just start letting everyone know, tell us about your background.
2: I'm a family physician. I practice here in Montreal, Canada. I'm a dual national. I'm a Canadian as well as a U.S. citizen. That allowed me to do advanced studies in internal medicine after I graduated from McGill University of Montreal in the United States. And I continued to practice altogether. I spent about, including my residency, 13 years in the United States, practicing both in Massachusetts, North Carolina, and a short time in the state of Oregon. And I came back to Montreal in the 90s, late 90s, and reestablished myself here. Got married, have three children, and continue to not only practice the medicine, but to fight for good causes.
1: So you mentioned you're in Canada, and in Canada, the issue of euthanasia is further along than in the United States. Give us, for a background, give us a synopsis of what the state of things are in Canada on the issue of euthanasia.
2: Well, Canada legalized euthanasia. In the United States, you call it assisted suicide because a physician will prescribe a lethal substance and a patient will take it. That is legal in Canada, but most people are euthanized. That means an injection is injected directly. Time is decided between the patient and the family, and the person will be put down on a specific date. When it was first legalized in Canada in 2016, they said it would be only a few terminal illnesses, with people only days to live. And now in Canada, at the present moment, there have been over 70,000 deaths by euthanasia, mostly by physicians injecting lethal substance or several lethal substances. We have a population similar to California, but we have at least four times more deaths than California, and there's a number of reasons for that, and we can go into that. But since the law first came to existence, it was expanded in 2021 to those with disabilities. So first it was supposed to only be with those with a short time to live, to now with people with decades to live. Anyone with a disability can sign up for it if they find their life is unbearable to live. As you know, many people with disabilities have financial, social problems. They can't afford the housing. They can't afford their groceries. So there are many cases reported in the newspapers of people seeking euthanasia because of their financial status. Starting in 2027, those with any mental disorder will be eligible for assisted suicide or assisted death. And here in the province of Quebec, where I reside, Quebec is like you would call them states in the U.S., as at the end of October, they're bypassing the federal laws and they're allowing people to have advanced directives with cognitive decline. So that if someone says that I can't remember my children's name, I want to be put down to death. And that will be irrevocable. Like they won't be able to go against what they've written.
1: Yeah, well, that's wild. So obviously, this didn't happen overnight, right? The state of things, not just in Canada, in fairness, it's all really all over the world. You're obviously in Canada. Tell me about your experience, you know, in seeing things progress from, you know, the feeling of, oh, it's compassion for people who are at the, you know, terminally ill. They're practically, you know, practically gone, to now getting to the point of you know, people who are essentially healthy, maybe struggling with something or a challenge, but essentially healthy, dying. I mean, what did you see in that progression?
2: Well, I've seen that there's been a real desensitization by the population, even in the medical field, and it's seen as a legitimate option for people who lack care. In Canada, by the way, we do have a socialized system. Some of that is good. It's not all bad. I mean, in the United States, you have Medicare for seniors, but, and I by no means approve, deconstructing the U.S. system. I think you have a system in place that needs to be improved on, but I don't believe. I think it'd be wrong to get rid of people who are covered by private health insurance and, you know, and get rid of that. And I think you have to improve those who don't have health care insurance, and you are working on that. That's where you should need to go. But in Canada, what's happened because of our system and lack of investment, we've become one of the worst countries in terms of waiting times in the Western world. And I've always been an advocate for improving that, investing more in healthcare. But that's a long-term goal, and short-term and long-term goal. So people are desperate and not getting access to care and long waiting times. They give up. I have one case in particular. I can tell you a patient who's, you would call him a Native American. She's a part Native. They call her Métis, half Native and half other cultures. And she had severe knee pain for over 4 years. She waited for surgery until recently. And she said if it wasn't for her Christian faith and for her, the loving support of her sisters, she would have opted for euthanasia. And she's ready to speak. Maybe we can have her as a guest sometime. And now she's waiting for, she's been waiting, I think, a year and a half for her hip surgery. She's been waiting 2.5 for an ankle surgery. I've got her on medications for pain control. But people without supports give up easily. So it's not just that they are really, you know, at the end of the road in terms of their health. They're at the end of the road in terms of waiting for appropriate care and support. And if her husband didn't work and had a good job, I don't know what situation she'd be in. I have another patient, a woman who in 2014, about 10 years ago, had severe bone pain. She came and saw me, and I worked her up and found that she had metastatic bone cancer. And we tried to find the primary. We weren't able to, despite good evaluation. And she's very strong. She has very strong Catholic faith. She prayed. I prayed with her. I don't know if it's an unexplained arrest of her disease or a miracle. As a physician, you know, we have something we call unexplained recovery or unexplained arrest of a disease. If you're looking at it from a Christian perspective and you pray, you would say it's a miracle. And it's actually a study that was put out last year in the Journal of Health and Religion, which they documented 14 cases of unexplained recovery by Christian prayer. So it's been documented. And this was a study that was very well done. They had the patient's accounting, the physician's accounting, and a team of experts who sat down. But anyway, she said if she didn't have her Catholic faith with all the pain she was going to have, she probably would have opted for it. And it was in Quebec, in the province where I live, you know, since 2014. It's been available. They officialized it in 2015 in Canada, 2016. And it's interesting because there's a Canadian study that found that 13% of patients with a diagnosis of lung cancer or who were put down did not have proven biopsy. So just based on the diagnosis, it looked like it was cancer. They had themselves taken down. You could say, well, you know, if it looks like cancer, probably is cancer. Well, I have a case of a patient who I wrote in my book about, who was an engineer in his 50s, came to my office, had a cough. We thought it was a little bit of pneumonia. We looked at the x-ray. They said it's probably lung cancer. And he went, and at first he didn't want to do any investigation. He says, Dr. Saab, I know what you believe. I don't share the same belief system, so I was concerned he was going to go down that road. And in Canada, you don't have to go through all the investigations and prove you have cancer, as I showed you in that study. And I was able to convince him multiple biopsies, and nothing came up. Eventually, we discovered that he had lymphoma, which was treatable in 2019, and he's alive and well, and he's always willing to testify about his story. So, So this is what happens once you go down that road. You just, it gets bigger and wider and more abuse. And people who have diagnosis become dehumanized. They're no longer a person. They're a disease.
1: You mentioned that, you know, things have gone so far. At what point is there forced euthanasia?
2: Well, it's forced in the sense that people are waiting long times to get care. Like this woman who waiting for knee surgery 4 years, hip surgery and terrible pain. People don't have affordable housing and they have a condition. So, and we don't provide them options, real options. You know, say we let them know that medical care is available, but it's not really accessible. Mm-hmm. You know, so we can treat you when we find a time to treat you. Right. In 4 years, we'll operate on your situation. So in that sense, it's forced, because we don't give them really options. It's not like somebody's going to put a gun to their head and says, you have to sign here. But it's promoted. And promotion, whenever a doctor recommends something, people think of it as a viable option. There was a case in the Netherlands where there was a doctor, and I write about my book. He would ask people who were in a certain situation or some type of distress, would you like euthanasia? 90% of the time, people said yes. So he was very upset about that. And so then he stopped that using the E word, euthanasia. So he said, would you like palliative care? And 90% of the case, people said yes. And there's a big difference between palliating, that means helping people in their distress, mental, physical, and putting them down. And we talk about palliative care often when people think of hospice, people right at the end of the road. And it's not, because I give palliative care for people who are being treated for different illnesses. Back pain, that's palliation, mm-hmm. You know, back pain. And we often think of it in terms of cancer and people going through cancer or at the end of their life. But you can continue getting palliation, which means support for physical distress, mental distress, spiritual distress, and supports, financial support. That's called palliative care. You surround them with all the care. But in Canada, 70% of people don't have access to palliative care. So when I was arguing against it, both we have parliamentary commissions, you would call it congressional meetings or legislative commissions. I said, we don't have adequate palliative care. Oh, well, Dr. Salva, that's not important. That's not the issue. It is the issue when people don't have alternatives. And go back to your question of feeling forced. Yeah, they're being forced because they're not getting adequate medical care to begin with.
1: Right.
2: Or, you know, the surgery they need, or palliation.
1: That's very sad. And I think there will be a day, probably not in the too distant future, where people are forced to say, hey, listen, your care would be too expensive. And, you know, there's no cure for this. And it could be very expensive. And you're taking the health care of other people. Right. I mean, and I'm talking in the United States as well, certainly.
2: Well, in the United States, during the COVID crisis, they were putting in and they had directives for ICU admissions, intensive mm-hmm. care admissions. And basically it was people who it was kind of like a triage system and said, we have to use the idea of a emergency situation like a car crash,
1: right,
2: in triaging, and only those who are more likely to survive, which means the younger, the healthier, will get access to the intensive care. And they were being drafted. I know they were put in place in some places in Canada. I fought hard against that. I said it'd be discriminatory. They didn't invoke it, but they were talking. So if they're doing that for COVID, why wouldn't they do it for other
1: sure.
2: People who are in serious illness? They'll say, you know what, we don't have the resources. And interestingly enough, the Prime Minister's office commissioned a study and showed how there'd be hundreds of millions of dollars in savings with euthanasia-assisted suicide. So that was a report put out a few years ago. There was another study put out in the Canadian Medical Association Journal, which goes to doctors and saying, you know, we save money doing this.
1: Right.
2: So people are influenced and they're going to, like I said, once when a doctor suggests it or recommends it as a option, then people will very the majority of time go down that road.
1: Oh, it's absolutely coming. It definitely is coming. We know that, especially here in America, if we vote for certain people over other people, that's how important voting is. So I want to talk about your book. The book is called Made to Live: A Physician's Journey to Save Life. Tell us a little bit about the book and what motivated you to write the book.
2: Well, it's interesting. When my daughter, Jessica, before she was born, because really I see the issue of abortion, end-of-life care as a continuum from the beginning, from the conception of life to

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1: Hey, it's the Lusco.
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3: And they love them too. They just love them amazingly. But we're she's turned out to be very well, healthy and strong at 7 years old, and she's excelling in her school, excels in everything. At 7 years old, I asked her to draw a picture of our family, and she did. And in the picture, she named each of us, and at the top, she wrote, "Made to Live." Me, Jessica, made to live. And I have a picture of it in the book. Mm. And I said, "Honey, that's amazing. It's like that's like a God thing, because I never thought of that." And that's when it inspired me to start the book. And I wrote about it, and I give stories about my patients. I give stories about my life, about the whole battle, the World Medical Association, who represents 11 million doctors around the world, over 100 countries who are against assisted suicide. My journey, working overseas. I worked in underdeveloped countries. In Africa, Bangladesh. I was even in the Middle East and Lebanon in the south. Mm-hmm. And I saw amazing, you know, people working together, help, you know, Israelis helping some of our patients. And, you know, so I'm very saddened by all the war that's going on everywhere. And I think we should be sending our peace ambassadors rather than our missiles to try to resolve some of our, but that's another issue.
4: That's another topic. You've traveled the world. You mentioned a number of other countries, some of which are societies that are very poor and don't have the best of healthcare and the like. What is their attitude, the people that you've experienced in regards to euthanasia or abortion in these countries?
3: I think it's a very different attitude. I think that, you know, the Western world is trying to force it on these countries through aid programs, like, you know, you have to consider, you know, they call women's issues, and we can talk about women's issues. I think that's very important. Women's rights. They value life. They really, really, that's why they have big families. That's why they, you know, I mean, they lose children because they don't have all the care that we have. I remember when I was in Haiti and there was a war back when I was working there, 1990, there were no AIDS treatments, other than we treated the infections. Mm-hmm. And, I remember there was one woman I was bagging and then another person we were losing. And one patient who had AIDS went and helped me continue to ventilate. She was dying, but she was trying to save, a fellow, patient on the same ward. They were dying, but we were treating with anti-tuberculous, anti-infectious drugs, doing everything, but we didn't have antivirals then. There's a real sense of community, people supporting large families, people, you know, I just came back from Italy. I mean, it's not an underdeveloped country, but the idea of family and supporting and having people over, my wife's Italian background, and you really sense a sense of community and people caring for each other and watching out for each other. So I think we need to get back to that model of caring, learn from those people in underdeveloped countries. And women, you know, getting to the issue of abortion, and I use the Guttmacher Institute studies, which is very pro-abortion, and they gave reasons why women have abortions. And when you look at it, over 90%, a woman probably wouldn't have an abortion if they had educational support, financial support, support from their boyfriend, from their partner, you know, and just, you know, health supports, they wouldn't have it. Mm-hmm. And so in a way, really it's an issue of lack of supporting women. And if you really look at women's rights, women need to be supported. And we're failing as a society to support them. And if we did that, you would have 90% less abortions.
4: The book is called Made to Live, A Physician's Journey to Save Life. Dr. Paul Saba is the author. Great. Thank you so much for coming on and educating us on the situation.

0: situation that you've experienced and are experiencing in regards to euthanasia and life in general. So thank you so much for coming on. I appreciate you being here.
1: Thank you, Jerry. And my book's available on Amazon and all, you know, Barnes & Noble, all major book distributors.
0: Yes, absolutely. Please go look for it and get it. It's very good. I have it right here. Made to Live, A Physician's Journey to Save Life, Dr. Paul Saba. Thank you so much, Dr. Saba. And thank all of you for listening to this episode. We will see you next time. Thank you so much for listening. And please remember that life is our greatest gift from God. 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
18: News this hour from Town Hall. I'm Keith Peters in Washington. The Pentagon says at least 757 service members have been wounded since the war began against Iran.
19: More than 580 are Army soldiers. The total injured also include 86 sailors, 64 airmen, and 19 Marines. While many of the casualties are categorized as having occurred during Operation Epic Fury, the Pentagon has created a new category for wounded troops, saying that Operation Epic Fury has concluded. The Pentagon and U.S. Central Command have offered almost no details on how the injuries occurred. However, officials say that the vast majority of those injuries are traumatic brain injuries. I'm Lisa Dwyer.
18: Prince Harry and his wife, the Duchess of Sussex, are planning to leave California to return to England.
20: It's a surprise because no one really saw that part coming. But Harry and the Duchess of Sussex have long wanted their children to be educated in the UK. And this will give them an opportunity, Archie is 7 and Lilibet is 5, to start early and to like get properly acclimated into the educational universe here. No one really knows where they're going to live, but they're thinking that it'll be the south of England, which is near those schools. Harry must be hoping that his father will forgive him. And you know, his father is in fact the head of the Church of England. Forgiveness is sort of part of the mantra. And Prince William has also said that he's a Christian. Forgiveness is also part of the mantra for him.
18: Correspondent Danica Kirka reporting from Buckingham Palace in London. On Wall Street, a rough day as the Dow Jones Industrial Average plunged 703 points, the NASDAQ lower by 263, with the S&P 500 index lower by 66 points, oil near $88 a barrel. More at townhall.com.
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0: When will these things be? What will be the sign of your coming? And what about the end of the age? Welcome to Through the Bible. These are the very questions the disciples asked, and the ones Jesus answers in a powerful section of Scripture often called the Olivet Discourse. So if you're just joining us, well, the word discourse, maybe it sounds a little formal, but it really simply means sermon or teaching. And here in Matthew, Jesus is speaking clearly about the future, even as he moves steadily toward the cross. I'm Steve Schwetz, your host, and this time our teacher, Dr. J. Vernon McGee, continues in Matthew 25 as Jesus brings this teaching to a close. So find your seat on the Bible bus, and let's hear from a few fellow passengers. Terry writes, Dr. McGee brings joy to my heart by teaching the Bible. He, along with you, Stephen Gregg, has become a trusted friend through the years. Well, thank you for that. I'm excited to start Genesis. I listened to it on the radio in the 1990s and found the app in 2021. God used today's lesson to convict my heart of sin and encourage me to live my life honoring Jesus through even my smallest choices. Thank you for faithfully sharing the word. Well, Terry, we're so glad that you're aboard with us. It's great to hear how God is using his word in your life, so keep it up. Here's what Scott from Oklahoma shares. My grandpa had a love of the Bible, which I always admired. When we asked my grandpa what his favorite book of the Bible was, he would give us a different one each time. My mom inherited that generational blessing, and now so have I. I'm completing my first full 5-year study, and I look forward to the next trip. After my grandpa went on to be with the Lord and my mom was going through his things, she found an old TTB booklet that she gave to me. I listened to the program through the iPhone app. I invited a few of my friends to join us on the next trip. Well, what a great family you've got, Scott. What a heritage. Your grandpa's description of his favorite book sounds a lot like Dr. McGee, doesn't it? Well, our last note comes, this one's from Kathy, who tells us this. I've been regularly on the Bible bus for 2.5 years and have learned so much. I enjoy the systematic approach to learning the Bible and am definitely an audio learner. I'm looking for more information on the Bible Companion. I have a few family members I'd like to invite to join me on the ride, and I thought the questions would help keep us on track. Well, Kathy, I am so glad you asked. Our Bible Companions, well, they're a great way for you to go deeper with a group of people. 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Let's pray. Heavenly Father, thank you for making your word living and active in our hearts and minds. As we study the life of our Savior, Jesus, please shape us more into his image. It's in his name we pray. Amen. Turn to Matthew 25 as we continue through the Bible with Dr. J. Vernon McGee.
1: Today we come back to the 25th chapter of Matthew. It looks like we're never going to get out of the Olivet Discourse. But you can see the importance that I attach to it. And we're not bogged down, really. Actually, we are trying to cover a chapter a day. We'll need to average about that, but wait just a moment. Many of the chapters are very brief, and we figured it down also till it'll amount to about 26 verses, so that we are in a section where we are running around 40 to 50 verses in a chapter, and we're coming in the next chapter, chapter 26, to the longest chapter in the Gospel of Matthew, and that's 75 verses. So you can see that 3 days in that chapter would actually not be too long. So you can understand why we're spending the time we are in Matthew, and let me add to that, we count this a key book of the Bible, and Genesis and Matthew are the two books that I'm putting such a great emphasis upon. And of course, when we get through these two books, you're going to find out I'm going to start putting an emphasis on 64 other books because they're all important, all scriptures given by inspiration of God. I believe that the real difficulty today in our churches is not that people just don't know certain verses and certain chapters and certain books. They just don't know the Bible, friends. And the Bible is made up of 66 books. It's a library, but we need to know the entire library. Now, as we come today to the 31st verse of the 25th chapter. And if you have your Bible, and we'll turn there, and let me make this statement now, that in this chapter of the Olivet Discourse, our Lord is giving actually three parables. In fact, some of them are not parables, but the parable of the 10 virgins. All of these are to alert God's people to the fact He's coming, to be ready for His coming. All 10 were looking for the bridegroom, but only 5 had oil, and that's equivalent of the Holy Spirit. Actually, you could be interested in prophecy and not be saved. I'm afraid we have people today in our churches, friends, that really do not know the Lord, but they know about certain doctrines and they know about certain truths like the second coming of Christ. And that's very exciting and interesting. Now we have the parable of the talents here also, and they were given. That is, it reveals that all were given some talent by the master and were told to use the talents profitably. But one buried the talent. Now, he was not faithful to his master. And the Lord's not going to ask you how much you've done when he comes. The important thing is, have you been faithful to that which he wanted you to do? And two things are important, therefore, for the child of God, is find out what he wants us to do. Are we one talent, two talent? I think one of the most upsetting things for ministers today is that a great many ministers feel like that they do not have a big enough work. They feel like they ought to have a great work. Well, if you're one talent, he expects you to be faithful over that. So that we need to determine what the talent is, or the pound that he's given us, and then to be faithful in the use of that. Now we come here in verse 31 to the judgment of the nations. All nations were given an opportunity to hear and receive God's message in the great tribulation period. This gospel of the kingdom will be preached among all nations. But some rejected the servants, that is Christ's brethren, and thereby rejected Christ. That is the picture that we have here. Now, I recognize that some will disagree with us here also, but that's all right. You'll be in good company if you disagree with me in this interpretation. In fact, you'll be in better company than being with me. But if you want to be right, of course, I'm sure you're going to want to come along with me. But now let's look at it at least. Verse 31, when the Son of Man shall come in his glory, and all the holy angels with him, then shall he sit upon the throne of his glory. You see, all is moving to the consummation of the ages. All is moving around this particular point. The polarization of all of the Olivet Discourse is moving toward the placing of Jesus Christ on the throne of this world in which you and I live, of this earth. And that's the Gospel of Matthew. In fact, that's the message of the Word of God. Now, we have here the nations are to be judged. And somebody says, doesn't it mean individuals? All right, if you want to do that, individuals of the nations then. But nations are responsible to him. And before him shall be gathered all nations. And the word is ethnic groups, let's say. But they'll be responsible. And he shall separate them one from another as a shepherd divideth his sheep from the goats. Now, I do not believe individuals are ever called goats. They're all sheep. All human beings are sheep. Then there are two kinds of sheep, lost sheep, saved sheep. All we like sheep have gone astray. We've turned everyone to his own way. But the Lord hath laid on him the iniquity of us all. His sheep turned to him. Lost sheep, and save sheep, and not sheep and goats. I think these are ethnic groups, nations, if you please. And he shall set the sheep on his right hand, but the goats on the left. Now what's the test? Then shall the king say unto them on his right hand, come, ye blessed of my Father, inherit the kingdom prepared for you from the foundation of the world. For I was a hungered, ye gave me meat. I was thirsty, ye gave me drink. I was a stranger, ye took me in, naked, and ye clothed me. I was sick, and ye visited me. I was in prison, ye came unto me. Then shall the righteous answer him, saying, Lord, when saw we thee a hungered, fed thee? And when saw we thee sick, in prison, came unto thee? And the king shall answer and say unto them, verily I say unto you, Inasmuch as ye have done it unto one of the least of these my brethren, you've done it unto me. That 144,000 sealed at the beginning of the Great Tribulation will go out over the entire world to bring the message of the gospel of the kingdom, which is to accept and receive Christ as the sacrifice for their sins and be ready for his coming immediately. Now, some nations will reject him. Antichrist will have them butchered and slain, but wait just a minute. Anyone that would give them a cup of cold water would do it at the risk of their lives. Now, to hand out a cup of cold water today, there's no value in that, friends, but in that day, it'll have a tremendous value, and it means that you've taken a stand for Jesus Christ. That is the basis. It's an acceptance or rejection of Jesus Christ. And these who did not do it, he says, you rejected me. When you did this for my brethren, you did it for me, because they were representing me. And that was the way they evidenced faith. And the message that these messengers were bringing was that the kingdom of heaven is at hand. Repent, turn to Christ, and be saved. That brings us now to the 26th chapter. And this 26th chapter brings us to the final events right before the cross of Christ. And we have here the plot to take him, that he's anointed by Mary of Bethany, sold by Judas Iscariot, and the first Lord's Supper, and the predicted denial by Peter, agony in the Garden of Gethsemane, betrayed by Judas, arrested by the chief priests, brought before Caiaphas and the Sanhedrin, and the denial by Peter. All this, one chapter. And as we said before, this is the longest chapter that we have in the Gospel of Matthew, 75 verses. Now, let's get into this chapter and see these tremendous things that are brought to our attention here. I also should say that I have never been quite able to figure out why those who divided the chapters of the Bible didn't make three chapters out of this. There's a natural break after verse 30, and again a natural break after verse 56. We'll see that as we get to it, but let's come now to this first section here. I'm reading now Matthew 26, verse 1. And it came to pass, when Jesus had finished all these sayings, what sayings? The Olivet Discourse. He said unto his disciples. Now he turns to his disciples with this message. He's answered their questions now. Here is something else. Ye know that after 2 days is the feast of the Passover, and the Son of Man is betrayed to be crucified. Now, he says here, in 2 days is the feast of the Passover, and the Son of Man is going to be betrayed and crucified. The very interesting thing is, when you drop down to verse 5, or let me read on and come to verse 5, then assembled together the chief priests and the scribes and the elders of the people under the palace of the high priest, who was called Caiaphas, and consulted that they might take Jesus by subtlety and kill him. But they said, notice this, not on the feast day, lest there be an uproar of the people. Do you notice something that's very important for us to see here? First of all, in verse 2, for the sixth time now, he says that he's going to die. 6 months before this, once a month, he's been telling them, since they left Caesarea Philippi, he began there, and he announced his impending death. And now, here he sets the time of his death. He says he'll die during the Passover. But they said, not on the feast day, lest there be an uproar of the people. The very ones who put him to death said, we'll not crucify him during the Passover. He said, I'll die during the Passover. When did he die? He died during the Passover. Not his enemies, set the time of his execution. He's in command, friends. He's a king in Matthew. And when he seems more helpless and weaker than any other time, that's when he's in charge. Their bitter hatred, you see, it led them to plot his murder. And they wanted to do it their way, but they'll not be permitted to do that. He's never so kingly as when he comes to the cross. And the closer he gets to the cross, more kingly he becomes. And this is an important section, therefore, Now we pass from that incident to one that's all of marvelous light. Will you notice it? Verse 6. Now when Jesus was in Bethany in the house of Simon the leper, there came unto him a woman having an alabaster box of very precious ointment and poured it on his head as he sat at meat. But when his disciples saw it, they had bitter indignation. To what purpose is this waste? Now before we get down into that, will you notice this lovely incident here? It was in the home of Simon the leper. Why did they call him Simon the leper? Did he have leprosy? No, he had it. Who healed him? Jesus. And now he's able to sit down and have fellowship with the Lord Jesus and with those that are his. This is a wonderful scene. My friend, the enemy today doesn't know him. I hear the liberal talk about Jesus, and they put on a play. This will shock you. You can't read the Bible, have prayer, but you can have the dirtiest, filthiest plays you can imagine. And they put on a play of Jesus and his disciples, and I think it was in the upper room scene, and they all were homosexuals. My friend, that's blasphemy. That's blasphemy. Of course they don't know him. They don't know him. After all, that's a bunch of lepers, spiritual lepers that put that on. And a spiritual leper, if he told the truth, would have to say, he's unclean, unclean. But when you come to the Lord Jesus, my friend, and he cleanses you, then you can sit down and have fellowship with him. And this is beautiful here. It's lovely here. There came this woman having an alabaster box of ointment. Now we are told who she is. The woman was Mary. John tells us that in the 12th chapter of the Gospel of John. She anointed both his head and his feet. And it was Judas then who led agitation against her. We are told here, though, that all the disciples agreed with him. I think he led the marchers here, the protesters. After all, Judas was the first one to lead a protest. Verse 8, but when his disciples saw it, they had indignation, saying, to what purpose is this waste? For this ointment might have been sold for much and given to the poor. These people that are always thinking about the poor and doing nothing themselves. I'm going to say something now right strong, and I want you to hear it very carefully. We have in Washington quite a few of our legislators there that are millionaires that are always talking about a poverty program and something for the poor. Have you ever attempted to find out how much they personally have done for the poor? Some of them are worth millions. I don't care for that kind of hypocrisy. I don't know about you, but that doesn't impress me at all. And even these apostles don't impress me at all. They said, oh, this is waste of ointment. Imagine it, pouring it on the Lord Jesus and saying it should have been given to the poor. I wonder how much they really cared about the poor. The evidence is always in, what are you really doing yourself? Are you trying to get votes? Are you really trying to help folks? Now, these men here, they said, for this ointment might have been sold for much and given to the poor. And that's accurate. It could have been. When Jesus understood it, he said unto them, why trouble ye the woman? For she hath wrought a good work upon me. And friends, as far as a Christian is concerned, would you hear me very carefully? He ought to give nothing or do nothing that doesn't glorify the name of the Lord Jesus. I have been in Los Angeles for years, and this crowd down here has learned that I won't participate in all of these good works they do down here unless Christ is glorified in it, unless it's done in his name. And I find out that they don't do very much. I'm amazed how little they really do. How much do they really give to the cause that gets out the word of God, or give to that which brings blessing to people? Who builds hospitals anyway? Who builds orphans' home? Who really has fed the poor? Why, we hear today of the corruption among the politicians in the poverty program. It makes me sick to hear the liberal mouth about his concern for the poor. I don't believe a word of it, and I want to see it. And all the talk does not impress me at all. When it's done in the name of the Lord Jesus, he himself said it's a good work. It's a good work. For ye have the poor always with you, but me ye have not always. And I want to say this. I think that those of us today who say that we trust Christ and want to glorify and honor him, we ought to be doing more in his name, by the way. For in that she hath poured this ointment on my body, she did it for my burial. Verily I say unto you, wheresoever this gospel shall be preached in the whole world, there shall also this that this woman hath done be told for a memorial to her. You know, when Mary broke that alabaster box of ointment there in that home of Simon the leper in Bethany, that was the place of light and friendship for the Lord Jesus. Jerusalem was the place of hate. He never stayed there. He stayed out here with these people who loved him. Those are the ones he fellowships with today, those who love him, those who want him. And you can have him if you want him, friends. Be very easy to. But this is such a beautiful thing. That box of ointment that she broke in that house that day, it's filled the world today, because he said everywhere that the gospel goes, this story would be told. And we're telling it right now. And they tell us that over a million people are hearing it. May I say to you, it's sweet ointment, friends. And our Lord recognized it. They talk about the apostolic succession. I like the succession of Mary. She's the only one. The apostles missed the point. She's the only one before he died that entered into his death. And our Lord says this is a memorial for her, because she stood on the fringe of things and entered into his death. This is just to let him know. And did she waste her ointment? I've read the story that the morning that he came back from the dead, that first morning of the week, there came these other women, and they brought ointment also to put on the body of Jesus. I have a question to ask you. Did they ever get their ointment on the body of Jesus? They did not. He was gone. He wasn't in that tomb. Friends, Mary's the only one that got the ointment on him. And today, we need to break our alabaster box of ointment to put it in the name of the Lord Jesus. I tell you, the world doesn't know him outside today. We that know him ought to be very careful that we do things in his name and that he gets the glory and we don't get the glory. Now, that was a beautiful scene of light. Now we have a dark scene. And in verse 14, then one of the 12 called Judas Iscariot went unto the chief priests and said unto them, what will ye give me, and I'll deliver him unto you? And they covenant with him for 30 pieces of silver. This is a dark thing. Danny gave Judas and Brutus the lowest place in the inferno, because they did the lowest and basest thing, betrayal of those that you should be loyal to. And from that time he sought opportunity to betray him. Now they go into the upper room, and they celebrate the Lord's Supper. And it's time for him to do that. And we're told when they went in, and I'll drop down to verse 21, and as they did eat, he said, verily I say unto you that one of you shall betray me. And they were exceeding sorrowful, and began every one of them to say unto him, Lord, is it I? Every one of those men knew that he had it within him to betray Christ. Have you discovered that in your own heart and life? Friends, you and I are just that mean and low. Oh, you say, I wouldn't do it. Are you sure about that? May I say, even right now, you ought to cry out to him for mercy. I do it every now and then, because I know he has to keep me. May keep you and me. Our time is up today, and I want to pick up at that wonderful spot next time. Until then, may God bless you, my beloved.
0: 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I'm Steve Schwetz, and I'll be there saving a seat on the Bible bus just for you.

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8: Abraham had seasons of overwhelming, dark, and faithless times, but he emerged as a shining example of deep and living faith. Here's Dr. Michael Youssef.
9: If you study the life of Abraham, you will know and you will discover that there was a progress. There were other things that were happening in his life before he could come to the point and say, by faith, Abraham was ready to offer God his dearest and nearest. There was things that were happening in his life before he was called the friend of God. And we need to know them in order to be encouraged.
8: Welcome to Leading the Way with international Bible teacher and the author of more than 50 faith-inspiring books, Dr. Michael Youssef. Now, throughout the pages of the Bible, we read stories of people being used by God to accomplish great and mighty things. Some accounts highlight victories, other accounts, failures. Through both triumph and disappointment, God uses people just like us, to reveal and to fulfill God's plan for redemption. So up next on Leading the Way Audio, Dr. Youssef continues his faith-challenging teaching series called They Were Just Like Us, with a look at Abraham. Let's listen together.
9: You know, when I was a young Christian, I used to love going to Christian conventions. And in Christian conventions, you always get testimonies. They all talked about their triumphs and their victories. I began to think, you know, well, this is wonderful. I think this is great. We all need to hear about the power of God working in the lives of others. We all need to be encouraged to hear the power of faith working in the lives of others. I think we all need to be motivated and lifted up and encouraged to know that God wants us to be victorious, that God wants us to be more than conquerors through Christ, that God wants us to be daily marching in His victory parade, as Paul puts it. But my personal problem was, hearing all these victory, and only victory, I began to wonder, you know, what's wrong with me when I'm experiencing failure? What's wrong with me when I'm experiencing defeat? What's wrong with me when I'm experiencing downtime? What's wrong with me when I'm discouraged? Obviously, I will never be like these great giants, and I would get so discouraged. And that is why, when I entered the ministry, I made a promise to the Lord and a promise to myself that I will not only give God the glory for all the victories that He gives me, but I will not hide my failures and fake successes, that I'll be real. And that is why this series of messages from Hebrews chapter 11, they were just like us. And the whole reason why I named it, they were just like us, so that we don't stand there in helplessness, say, man, these were great giants for God. I could never do this. No. This whole series was designed to encourage us and to lift us up. It's designed to motivate us to be about God's call upon our lives, to reconcile the world to Him, to be ambassadors of the King of Kings, and to be witnesses for our salvation, and to be salt and light to a world that is rotting and dark. And so, in Hebrews chapter 11, verse 8 says, by faith, Abraham. If you study the life of Abraham, you will know and you will discover that there was a progress. There were other things that have been happening in his life before he could come to the point and say, by faith, Abraham was ready to offer God his dearest and nearest. There was things that were happening in his life before he was called the friend of God. And we need to know them in order to be encouraged and be lifted up. How he progressed in walking from one point of glory to another is very important. Why? Because we cannot get to the point of his life of willingness to trust God with everything that God gave him, with the most precious possession that he has, with his treasured object of his love, his most revered affection, his most loved item. See, for Abraham to get to that point, you must understand that his life was not failure-free, that his life was not free from setbacks, that his life was not free of detours, and that he did experience a whole lot of discouragement along the way. But the point is not the setbacks and the failures and the detours and the weaknesses and the discouragement. That's not the point. The point is, what did he do with these setbacks? What did he do with these failures? What did he do with these weaknesses? What did he do with these discouragement? And so I want you to turn today to Genesis chapter 12, beginning of verse 1. What God is saying there, if you look at it, it says, Abraham, leave home and family and go to Canaan. He was in Ur of Chaldees, southern Iraq. But the summary verse is in 11:31. You know, the Bible gives us a summary verse, then you go unpack the story. In the beginning, God created heavens and earth. And then it goes in to give us the story of creation, unpacks that one summary verse. Look at verse 31 of chapter 11 of the book of Genesis. There you find that Terah, that's Abraham's father, and Sarah, Abraham's wife, and Lot, that's Abraham's nephew, got together, and it looks like the father is the one, Abraham's father is the one who's saying, let's go. And he led them. That's just a nice Middle East way of saying the patriarch, the older in the family, is the one who led the way. But it was God who spoke to Abraham. Now, listen to me very carefully. For Abraham to take his father Terah with him when he's leaving Ur to Canaan is like you taking your mother to your honeymoon. Did you get that? I know it's rough, but it's unthinkable. I'm going to show you why. Now, knowing the Middle East culture like I do, I can imagine what the old man did. I can only imagine. His father, Terah, looked at him and said, what is this? You're leaving me behind? What are you doing? Where are you going? You're going to leave your poor old pop behind? You're deserting your poor old father after all that he's done for you? Guilt, guilt, guilt, I tell you. Man, who's going to take care of me in my old age? Your brother Nahor, he's a scatterbrain. He can't take care of me. You're going nowhere without me, boy. Now, parents of adult children, let me just have a word with you for a second. Give your adult children space. You've got to give your adult children room to grow, room to succeed, room to fail as they walk with Christ, room to be themselves in life. You've got to help them leave and cleave. And God wanted Abraham to break away from his father's idols and idol worshiping. He wanted Abraham to get away from his pre-God life. But that's not all. Look again, verse 31 of 11. They were journeying from Ur to Canaan. There was only one route to go from one place to the other. And Abraham doing this in obedience to what God told him. But to go from Ur of Chaldees, some people call it Ur, either way. So to go from Ur to Canaan, you have to go through Las Vegas. And here's the problem. What happens in Las Vegas? They stayed in Las Vegas. That's where they stayed. Of course, the Bible doesn't call it Las Vegas. It calls it Haran. And Abraham's father gets to Haran, and he loves the carnival atmosphere of that city. And he says, let's just stay here, my boy. This is great. Wait a minute. God said Canaan, not Haran. Now, I told you Abraham's obedience was not without its detour. Beloved, listen to me. When you begin your walk with God, when Jesus Christ becomes the Savior of your soul and the Lord of your life, every one of us who began a walk with God, we leave our Ur, whatever your Ur is, your past life without Christ. You leave it and you get out and you move on and you progress in your walk toward Christ-likeness. Theologians give it a big word, call it sanctification, but it is a process of growing toward Christ. So if you've been a believer for a number of years and you're not growing, begin to worry. And so Abraham was progressing not only physically, but he was progressing spiritually toward full obedience. And most of us, as we begin our walk with Christ, sooner or later, we're going to run into our Harans. And your Haran and my Haran might be different. And the place of temptation and detour for you is different from mine. But the thing is, we're all going to be tempted with Harans in our lives. And for Abraham, that's understandable because he has to go through Haran. He couldn't avoid Haran. And I often say it's okay to refuel in Haran. It's okay to grab a fast food from a fast food restaurant in Haran. But don't stay in Haran. Don't dwell there. It's one thing to look, and it's another thing to go around the block to come back for a second look. Haran was the site of the great temple honoring the moon god. And old Terah got there, and man, he thought he died or went to heaven. I mean, this is idol worship of idol worship. I mean, old Terah came in front of this Caesar's palace, and he wouldn't move. He wanted to check in. And he said, son, I'm imagining this, okay? Don't look for it in the Bible. I know God said to you in Canaan. I know God told you to go there because it's the promised land. But we came so far, let's just stay here. It is just as good as Canaan. One place as good as the other. What difference does it make? Now, believing friend, listen to me. I know what I'm talking about. How many times did you find yourself, whether it's because of a coworker or because a friend, even a family member, a neighbor, a partner in business, how many times because of somebody else whom you are supposed to influence for Christ that you found yourself being influenced by them? How many times have you found yourself compromising your convictions, selling your birthright, and refuse to walk by faith and continue to live by sight, and you decide to settle for something that is far short than the plan of God for your life? How many times that a person, no matter how near or dear to us, tempted you to be contented in partial obedience to the Word of God? And Abraham should have said, Father, God said Canaan, and Haran won't do. Beloved, don't settle for Haran, whatever it may be for you. Don't settle for that. No matter who is tempting you to stay there, don't let fear keep you from going all the way to Canaan. Don't let fatigue stop you from moving all the way to perfect obedience. Don't let outward attraction of the valley keep you from going into the mountaintop. Abraham was a man of faith, but he was just like us. He was just like us. But really, when you think about it, he didn't have preachers, he didn't have pastors, he didn't have fellow Christians and small groups and fellowships and Bibles and books by the truckload and television programs and radio programs, and I'm all for that. So you understand, in context, he didn't have any of this, he just heard the voice of God. And so take things and balance them. He was just like us. He was tempted to abort the plan of God for his life. He was tempted to settle for second best. He was tempted to give in to the detractors in his life, even if it was his father. You know, so many believers are praying for revival, and I rejoice in that. So many people praying for a genuine Holy Spirit revival to come upon our nation. And I agree with that prayer. I totally agree with that prayer. But please listen to me. Revival will not come to God's people who are living in partial obedience. Revival will not come to Christians who have settled in their harangues and refusing to go on with God to Canaan. And so God had to come to Abraham again, 12:1-3, and says, move on to my plan for your blessing. Move on for my plan of effectiveness, because down the road in that same chapter he says, in you all the families of the earth shall bless themselves. How? They're going to come to believe in the God of Abraham, and they're going to be blessed. And God says, move on to my plan of effectiveness for you. Move on in my plan of being an ambassador of the King of Kings. But that's not all. When Abraham and his family finally get to Canaan, God appears to him again. Verse 7 of chapter 12, the book of Genesis. He said, this is the place that I'm going to give you. This is the promised land. This is the land for your descendants. But as soon as Abraham faced his first problem, as soon as he faced his first challenge, as soon as he faced his first difficulty, he took things into his own hands and went down to Egypt. I want to say something else before I explain this. The fact that you are at the center of the will of God does not mean that you will not face challenges.

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3: It's a place we go to when you're running away from the Lord. Egypt is a symbol of worldly wisdom. Egypt was a symbol of being shackled by the chains of the world. And the first thing that happens when you run away from the will of God, the first thing that's going to happen to you is that you're going to be overwhelmed with fear. If fear is possessing you now, you need to ask yourself the question, am I at the very center of the will of God? And that's what happened to Abraham. He became a fearful man when he got to Egypt. All he can think of is the life and the well-being and the welfare of his wife's husband. That overwhelmed him. Why? Because Pharaoh, when he saw a woman that he wanted to add to his harem, he would kill the husband. And Abraham panicked. Have you wondered what really went on in the mind of Abraham at that time? I mean, he really, I know God promised to bless me. I know that he told me that, and he promised to give me descendants like the sand of the sea. I know God did all this. Oh my goodness. But if Pharaoh kills me, all of that's over. You see, he hadn't got to know God yet. He hadn't got to know God as you got to know God. Abraham had not learned fully now to trust in God completely, as we will see in the next message. He did later on. But please hear me right on this one. The tragedy that I see among believers across this land, those who have been walking with God for years, those who have experienced God's faithfulness for years, those who have experienced God's protection many a time, those who have experienced the hand of God numerous times, those who have experienced the provision of God many times, those who have experienced the deliverance of God numerous times, those who have experienced the goodness of God and the mercy of God, those who have experienced the blessings of God. And yet, instead of going on to solid food, they go back to milk. It's a tragedy. And they still don't trust God with whatever it is precious to them. In Genesis 16 and 17, Abraham falls in that scheme of Sarah's, having a son by her maiden Hagar, and Ishmael was born. But that's not all. In Genesis 20 and 21, Abraham lied again to Abimelech, the same chapter, the same verse. And then he gets rebuked by a pagan, and yet again. Why? Because God wanted to protect the purity and the integrity of Sarah. Because the Messiah is going to come out of the loins of his descendants. Now you understand why. Before I could tell you about the friend of God, by faith, Abraham. Before I could tell you about the man who had power with God. Before I could tell you about the man who fully trusted God. I needed to tell you that it was not all victory all the way. But the question that I want to leave with each one of you. What do you do with discouragement? What do you do with failures? What do you do with setbacks? What do you do with knockdowns? What you do, the one thing you must never do is sit in your failure or sit in your setback. Here's what you do. Three things I'll tell you very quickly, and I'm not going to elaborate on them, just the headlines. Number one, face failure head on. Don't try to fake success. Face it head on. Secondly, learn from your failure. Don't waste your failure. 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
1: 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Smiles and laughter have been replaced by fear and anxiety. Some by our own doing, but much by leaning into the messaging shouted by the culture. 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
7: If you were to make a list of all the times you've made mistakes, how long would your list be? One of the clearest signs that God has got you on His mind is when your heart feels burdened by the knowledge that you've committed what He calls sin. 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The good news is the truth that God is willing to clear your account. 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Jesus, in turn, gives you the most wonderful gift, a gift of forgiveness and a promise of eternal life. 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Does your heart desire complete forgiveness? 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
8: Hi, I'm Pastor Ernie Sanders. 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
10: With SRN News, I'm Jason Walker. The Pentagon saying at least 757 American troops have been wounded since the war began against Iran. Here's Lisa Dwyer.
11: More than 580 are Army soldiers. The total injured also include 86 sailors, 64 airmen, and 19 Marines. While many of the casualties are categorized as having occurred during Operation Epic Fury, the Pentagon has created a new category for wounded troops, saying that Operation Epic Fury has concluded. The Pentagon and U.S. Central Command have offered almost no details on how the injuries occurred. However, officials say that the vast majority of those injuries are traumatic brain injuries. I'm Lisa Dwyer.
10: Well, Democrats who rose to prominence as hashtag resistant figures during President Trump's first term are stumbling politically during his second.
12: The pileup illustrates a new era for the rest of Democratic base, where vocal opposition to President Trump through official channels and public remonstrations no longer guarantee success in the party's primaries. If Democrats retake the majority in the House, leaders will have to find a balance between their base's appetite for holding the president accountable and election results that some strategists say suggest Americans are ready to move past him.
10: That is reporter Bernie Bennett in Washington. A growing number of states are now providing tax dollars to university athletes. The move comes as major college sports programs are paying millions of dollars to a number of those different players. Employees are increasingly using technology today to monitor whereabouts, productivity, and communication of workers. Digital tools can often track locations and collect data. This is SRN News.
13: This world doesn't have all my answers. This satisfaction of whether it's my lust or my job or the riches that are being... If that's not really satisfying, if I'm seeing all the awful things that there's this deep sense of need, not only that I'm feeling, but that the people around me are feeling. And until the harvest, not only is need growing, but opportunity is remaining.
14: 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In today's lesson, Pastor Brian explores Matthew 13. As Jesus shares the parable of the sower, he addresses an age-old question of why a good and all-powerful God would allow the weeds of this world to grow. Through this parable, we begin to see a better picture of how God, in his wisdom, prepares a great harvest as he works to redeem his people. You can find this lesson and many others when you visit unlimitedgrace.com. And while you're there, look for Pastor Brian's book, Unlimited Grace. Dr. Chappell reminds us of the power and mercy of God's grace that motivates and inspires us to serve our Heavenly Father. Let's hear now from Dr. Brian Chappell as he shares the lesson, The Parables of the King.
13: What does it mean, this parable of the kingdom? Maybe we get a glimpse in some recent headlines. The first, not unfamiliar to you, our national newspapers and news reports declare, Iran's top general says, wiping Israel off the map is achievable. Iran, the nation with which we currently have no nuclear treaty, that is raising havoc in the Middle East among many nations, that is wanting to eclipse all American influence. That nation has the commander of its Revolutionary Guard recently say of Israel, "This sinister regime must be wiped off the map, and this is no longer a dream, but it is an achievable goal." And as the rockets are tested by Iran and show that they have adequate range, you know it is an achievable goal. But that's not the last of the headlines. One more recently comes in the form of a question. What nation has the most rapidly growing church in the world? What nation has the most rapidly growing church in the world? What nation do you imagine it is? It is Iran. Recently reported by the Frontier Alliance International, the underground church of Iran is the most rapidly growing church in the world. If God had answered our prayers, our wisdom, our schedule, he would have just wiped it off the map in our wisdom. But what was God doing by preserving the nation of Iran? But preserving a great harvest of souls. What is the nation that is the greatest long-term threat to the United States in economic as well as military competition? What is our nation's greatest long-term threat and competition? It's not Iran, it is China. What nation in the world has more Christian believers than any other nation in the world? What nation has numerically the most Christians of any nation in the world? What nation is that? That is China. And we, if we were following our wisdom, would say, God, you just need to fix this. You just need to take care of this. You just need to get this trouble away from us. Just fix it. I mean, we don't just ask the question like when we point to a nation of Iran saying, why doesn't the U.S. fix this? Why doesn't Israel fix this? Why, just for the sake of world stability, don't Iran's allies, China, Russia, fix this? Which begs the question that Christians ask, why doesn't God fix this? He can do it. He's the king over all. It's achievable. Why doesn't he just fix it? And we're not just talking about Iran. We're talking about our hurts and our fears and difficult bosses and the economic conditions and the diseases of our children. Why doesn't God, if he's God, if Jesus is the king, if his kingdom rules over all, why doesn't he just fix it on my schedule? And Jesus, speaking past all the fears and the tears that make us want him to fix things immediately, says, because I am preparing a harvest of souls. And one of the things that we are being taught in this parable is the kingdom of God is ripening. It's like the harvest that we see about us all right now. Everything is not ready all at once, but there is a harvest that God is ripening, and it takes time for that to be accomplished, and it may not be on our schedule. I mean, there are parables that we like to tell, and there are parables that we have to hear. The parable that we probably like the most and tell the most is the parable of the prodigal son, because it's Jesus describing the nature of a heavenly father. And while the prodigal son was still a long way off, his father saw him and was filled with compassion for him and ran to him and threw his arms around him and kissed him. And the son said, "Father, I am no longer worthy to be called your son." But the father said, "Put the robe on his shoulders, the ring on his finger, sandals on his feet. Kill the fattened calf and let's have a feast. This son of mine was lost and now he's found. He was dead and now he's alive again. And they begin to celebrate. And we love the parable that describes the nature of the Heavenly Father. But in this parable, Jesus is not describing the nature of the Heavenly Father. He is defending the nature of the Heavenly Father. Because our hearts look at our world and our lives and we say, God, don't you know about Iran? Don't you see what's happening in Syria? Don't you know about my cruel boss or my aching back? Or my abusive spouse? Or my rebellious child? Why don't you just fix this now? And Jesus, by explaining his kingdom as a field that is ripening, says we have to live for the time in this tension between the already and the not yet. In the fields all around us in this part of the country, we look at the fields that are ready for harvest, but the experienced eye looks and says it looks ready, but it's not all quite ready yet. I mean, some is ready, some is ripe, some is still ripening, because some is ready, but others not yet. Things need to mature till the full harvest. We sing it, first the blade, then the ear, then the full corn shall appear. There's a nubbin, then there's a tassel, then there's the harvest. Things have to mature. But when you're dealing with earthly realities of what that means, it means God is saying, what I've done in this world, in my harvest field, is I have planted my seed of the gospel truth that will take sin away as people trust in Christ, as they believe that there's one who is providing more for them than they could provide for themselves, who will forgive sin, who will cover over shame, will provide eternal hope, that he's planted seeds of the gospel in men and women and boys and girls in this nation and nations across the world. And it's growing wonderfully. The harvest is springing up. But not without challenge. Because there are weeds among the wheat that are growing at the same time. An evil one. Evil in this world has planted seeds of unbelief. It's sin, it's evil, it's hatred, it's prejudice. It's cruelty, it's disease, it's disaster. That make people say, if this is the kingdom of God, I don't want anything to do with this. And even believers at times struggle. And so we look at the words of the master's servants in verse 28, where they are saying to the master, do you want us to pull up the weeds that are ruining everything? And we know that what they're thinking is what we're thinking. And why'd you let the weeds get there? And you should pull up the weeds, God. You're in charge, pull up the weeds. And the answer of the master in verse 29 is, no, don't pull the weeds up yet. Lest in gathering the weeds, you root up the wheat. Let them both grow together until the harvest.
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13: God lets things ripen because he knows in this broken, in this fallen world, the roots of the wheat and the roots of the weeds are intertwined. And to pull up the weeds too soon is actually to destroy the harvest that God intends to grow, that he intends to mature. And so there are the Irans, and there are the Chinas, and there's the Indias, and there's the Indonesias. And we say, why not just get rid of them? And God is saying, because there's wheat there. Because my harvest is growing as I intend in my time, in my place. And it's already there, but it's not yet mature. And what is happening on the cosmic level with nations is also happening at the personal level in our lives that we're supposed to understand in this parable of the wheat and the weeds. After all, our hearts cry out, God, if you can take care of it. My grandmother is struggling so much. Just take her home. You can do it. It's achievable. Just take her home. It's better. It's beyond the suffering. Just take her home. And that can be a truly good and right prayer of faith. But God may know if her roots are intertwined with the roots of a grandchild who is needing to see a saint die well and in faith and in suffering, trusting a greater Savior. And if it's not the grandchild, it may be a relative. It may be the way in which the family is ministering to her in a way that medical personnel are witnessing and seeing because their roots, by God's design, are being intertwined with the roots of belief. And they don't even know how they're being put in the harvest as God is maturing the wheat that is even those who are currently weeds. It's not just older people. We have younger people. I would count myself among them at one point who would say, God, why do I have to struggle with these people at school who pick on me, who give me such a hard time? I have done nothing to them. And I hear that sermon about being blessed when others revile you and persecute you. But God, I'm really hurting right now. And it's hard for me, even at this time, to look back to my adolescence. And as the Lord has brought some of those of my persecutors to faith in their adult years, to still say, God, why did you allow that? And to, as a matter of faith, believe that their roots were intertwined with mine and other believers. And we look at the inequities of racism and oppression and ethnic cleansing and refugees. And we say, God, just fix this. He says, you know, I actually need some churches in this world who will unite with other believers across ethnicities and economic boundaries and civic fences and worship Christ together so that the world sees that's not who I am. Those people who are worshiping together, who are praising God for the way that he has worked in lives beyond all their differences, they're the wheat that I'm growing up to mature so many more. And the weeds can't be pulled up yet because they need the witness of the wheat. I think of it just coming down to such a personal level when some years ago we as a church were praying for my former student, Kenneth Bay, who was the longest held American in North Korea because he wanted people to pray in North Korea. And so he was arrested and held in a deprivation camp to change his mind. And he tells in his book about that experience, about it one time there was a guard who's watching over him in this terrible deprivation where his health is deteriorating, he is doing so badly, and the guard says to him, if your God loves you so much, why are you in this camp? And Kenneth Bay said, what if my God put me here so that you would know my God? And he loves you that much. As the the roots of the wheat and the weeds are intertwined for the purposes of God who is establishing a harvest. Is that all proper interpretation? Is that really what the parable means? We don't really have to guess. Jesus himself provides the interpretation, making it clear that our troubles, our difficulties are doing something. They're creating need in us. This world doesn't have all my answers. This satisfaction of whether it's my lust or my job or the riches that are being, if that's not really satisfying, if I'm seeing all the awful things that there's this deep sense of need, not only that I'm feeling, but that the people around me are feeling. And until the harvest, not only is need growing, but opportunity is remaining. And as need and opportunity work together, God is ripening the harvest. Jesus explains, verse 36, he left the crowds and went into the house, and his disciples came to him saying, "Explain to us the parable of the weeds of the field." He answered, "The one who sows the good seed is the Son of Man. The field is the world, and the good seed is the sons of the kingdom. The weeds are the sons of the evil one. And the enemy who sowed them is the devil. The harvest is the end of the age, and the reapers are the angels. Just as the weeds are gathered and burned with fire, so it will be at the end of the age. The Son of Man will send his angels, and they will gather out of his kingdom all causes of sin and all lawbreakers and throw them into the fiery furnace. In that place there will be weeping and gnashing of teeth. But then the righteous will shine like the sun in the kingdom of their Father. He who has ears, let him hear. There is need and there is opportunity." I'm telling you that God is saying there is provision and it is eternal, and he's convincing us by the difficulties of this world that this world doesn't have all the answers. And there's opportunity for something better, longer, eternal. Jesus is better than this. And he's teaching us. What do you take away from the parable of the wheat and the weeds? One just easy takeaway is the weeds will not last forever. They are here. That's real. But the weeds will not last forever. Evil may have its day. God will have the final say. He will reap his harvest. Until then, the weeds may threaten to choke, but they will not overcome. The farmer has his harvest, and he will ultimately bring in the sheaves that are the great expression of his own heart. How will that happen? Well, we don't have to guess again. John the Apostle in the book of Revelation talks about the harvest. "I heard a loud voice from heaven saying, 'Behold, the dwelling place of God is with man. He will dwell with them, and they will be his people, and God himself will be with them as their God. He will wipe away every tear from their eyes, and death shall be no more. Neither shall there be mourning, nor crying, nor pain any more, for the former things have passed away.'" There will be no night there, or pain, or fears, or crying again. And that's the harvest. It's not the full story. We rejoice in what it says, that there is that future for those who have counted on the King. And we need that at times. I think of a friend, a pastor whose job for a lot of years has been like mine, on the road a lot. That means when his children were little, his wife often had the responsibility of taking care of the little ones. And he talks about being on a trip one time and his wife taking two daughters and a son to a restaurant. The son has Tourette's syndrome, the syndrome that causes a child to have involuntary twitches and noises and yells. And as they were waiting for their food, the mom and the kids, Jason, the son, had an episode. his body out of control, his noises out of control. Mom gathered up the kids, took them to the car before the meal. And as they were going out of the restaurant, one of the girls asked her mom, "Mommy, will Jason always be this way?" And when my friend Ben got home from his trip and his wife told him that story, he said, "Well, what did you say?" When she said, "Will Jason always be this way?" What did you say? And she said, I didn't have anything to say. And then I hope with sensitivity and faith, he said to her, "Oh, yes, we have something to say. Jason will not always be this way. No more pain. No more tears. No fears. No night there. Because we live in the light of the Lamb." And he says what that means. "He who is seated on the throne said, 'Behold, I am making all things new.' The one who conquers will have this heritage. I will be his God and he will be my son." It's not true of everybody. For the cowardly, the faithless, the detestable, the murderers, the adulterers, sorcerers, idolaters, liars, their portion will be in the lake that burns with fire and sulfur, which is the second death. The weeds don't last forever. But neither does the Alzheimer's, nor the hatred, nor the oppression, nor the wheelchairs, nor the leukemia, or the family tensions, the struggles we have with one another or with ourselves. The weeds don't last forever. That is the promise.
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20: 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Now, this is a series about who Jesus really is, not the Jesus of popular opinion, but the Jesus of the Bible, God Himself, who stepped into our world. And that means understanding one of the most important truths in all of Scripture, the Father, the Son, and the Holy Spirit. You see, the Trinity is a truth that goes beyond human reason, but it never contradicts itself. It's a mystery once hidden and now revealed, and it sets Christianity apart from every other belief system. So today, Pastor Jack teaches us that the Father, the Son, and the Spirit are perfectly one, each fully God and each equal in power. And when we see how they work together in love, we discover a God whose desire is to be known by us. Now with his message called Christ and the Trinity, here's pastor and Bible teacher Jack Hibbs.
21: The Trinity of God, the doctrine, the essence of it, the Trinity, we see that there's the monotheism. And so in 1 Corinthians chapter 8, verse 6, Paul says, "For us there is but one God." Elohim, singular plurality. Go and explain it. That's the hard thing to do. That's what I'm trying to do this morning. It's in Scripture, but how do you put it into human words? The second thing we see is that there's a plurality of the Trinity. There's the plurality. By plurality, we mean how God relates to Himself. You say, what? That's not what the word means to me. Yeah, I know, but this is what it means in biblical theology. Plurality is how God relates to Himself. Did you get that? God's not psychotic. He doesn't talk to Himself. He does not have multiple personalities. Gee, what color do we want to make the world? Gee, I don't know. What color do you think we should make it? Gee, I don't. And He doesn't sit and have a conversation with Himself. The Son speaks to the Father. The Father speaks to the Son. The Spirit speaks to the Son. The Spirit speaks to the Father. On an ongoing, true definition of the original word, dialogue. God dialogues among himself, singular, in the Trinity, plural. Amazing. Well, Jack, I don't like this because I can't figure it out. I can't see it. I know that's one of those things, but we're going to do our best to help you to kind of get a touch of it this morning. And maybe for some of you that are steeped in a cult, maybe this will liberate your thinking this morning in a wonderful way. Listen, an example, Hebrews chapter 9, verse 14, concerning the plurality of the Trinity. Hebrews 9, 14, listen carefully. He says there, how much more shall the blood of Christ, I circle Christ, who through the eternal Spirit, I circle eternal Spirit, offer himself without spot to God. Yes, that speaks of the Father, but the word again is of God in totality. Did you get that? Right there in Hebrews 9:14 is Christ, which we'll show you this morning is God. The Spirit, which we'll show you this morning in the scriptures, is God. And there he speaks of God in totality. Hebrews 9:14. Norman Geisler gives this illustration, and I quote Norman Geisler this morning. In case you don't get it, you can blame it on him. And here it is. Are you ready? Quote, it has been said that God is one what? With what in quotes? That God is one what? Essence. What would be essence or nature? And three whos, which are his person. Oh man, did you get that? It has been said that God is one what? Quote, close quotes. And three whos, quotes there, which are the persons. The who is the persons. The what is his nature or essence. Let me help you, and this is kind of neat. And we steal this from a concept of a man that you know, a guy by the name of Albert Einstein, concerning the perfection of mathematics. And by the way, Norman Geisler came up and said that he agreed with Einstein. Einstein said that because math is absolutely perfect, which I told you before, is why we hate it so much. It's perfect. It can only speak of a creative God. Math is perfect, thus God must be true. Because it is, so to speak, mathematics is sinless. Because it's perfect, even though it's not a person, it's a thing. So check this out. This is amazing, and I hope this does something for you, because it did something for me. Check it out. It says here that the closest illustration is this. Not 1 plus 1 plus 1 equals 3. That would be Hinduism, Buddhism, Mormonism. But in Christianity, and in fact Judeo-Christian teaching, 1 times 1 times 1 equals 1. All and each are equal, yet they maintain an identity. Each one of those ones that you see on the screen have all the authority, all the power, all the attributes of the number one. But with God, one is not the loneliest number. It may be for you or me, but not God. One times one times one equals one. How about this? One Father times one Son times one Spirit equals one God. Do you see that? Does that help? I think that helps tremendously. And now you kind of agree with Einstein's observation that because math is perfect, it speaks of a God who created who's perfect. The Father, the Son, the Holy Spirit. They're not three gods, but one God. Each are equal. Each have their identity. Each have their purpose, as we'll see this morning. But I found that to be extremely helpful. Another consideration is this. The triangle in geometrical form. The triangle. A triangle is three sides of an equal dimension or length or power,
2: We can put it that way. You can put one side of the triangle blue, one side yellow, and one side green. But the three of them form how many triangles? One triangle. Yet the sides are all equal. Very, very important, and I think a very powerful picture, that scene. So this is a very, very exciting, I think, way to look at it. The third thing that we see this morning is this, that there's a unity to the Trinity. There's a unity. I'm going to give you some scriptures, and we'll be off to the second point. I gave you this one earlier, but we'll give it to you in its totality. In 1 Corinthians chapter 8, verse 6, Paul says, "For us there is but one God, the Father, of whom are all things, and we are for Him, and," connecting statement, "one Lord Jesus Christ." God is the Father, and the Son, and the Spirit. 1 John chapter 5, verse 7. 1 John 5, 7 says, "There are three that bear witness in heaven, the Father, the Word." You know who the Word is, right? The Logos, the Word. It's in capital letters there, the Word, that's Jesus. "There are three that bear witness in heaven, the Father, the Word, and the Holy Spirit. These three are one." 1 John 5, 7. John chapter 8, verse 29. Am I going too fast? "And he who sent me," Jesus said, "is with me. The Father has not left me alone, for I always do those things that please Him." Now you say, "Jack, I understand that. There's the Father and there's the Son." But listen, in our Western thinking, you better divorce yourself of one thing right now. In the Bible, the Son is not less than the Father. Remember, we talked about this before under the person of Jesus Christ in our earlier study. Remember, in the Hebrew culture and in your Bible, if you want an answer of authority, you don't have to talk to the Father. You can just go knock on the door, and if the Son opens the door, who represents the household, whatever the Son says in the Jewish mind, it honors the Father. Are you with me on that? Remember that? "Well, I want to speak to your Father." You know, that's what we do here in this Western culture. "I don't want to talk to you. I want to talk to your Father." "Well, you can speak to me. I've been authorized to do all that my Father would have done." "Oh, really?" See, that's how Jesus came. Jesus didn't somehow lessen himself to become the Son of God. He came to perform a purpose. He was always God. We saw that in Christ and his eternal existence, Christ from eternity. He has always existed. And so when the Son says something, it's exactly what the Father would say. When the Son authorizes something, it's exactly what the Father authorizes. When the Son lets a woman go who's been caught in the act of adultery, so the Father lets her go. When Jesus opens the eyes of the blind, he's doing exactly the will of the Father. Are you with me? Do you understand that? It's very simple when you look at it in the Hebrew mind or in the Mideast understanding. The second thing that we see this morning is this, and that is Jesus, the Father, and the Trinity. We need to understand this. Jesus, the Father, and the Trinity. Very, very important. They are one. In 2 John chapter 1, verses, or chapters 1 through 9, or 1 and 2 John chapter 1, verse 9, says, "Whoever transgresses and does not abide in the doctrine of Christ does not have God. He who abides in the doctrine of Christ has both the Father and the Son." I don't know about you, but that gets me excited. Those of you who are witnessing to people and you come up with this doctrine of the Trinity question, you know, I love them dearly, but they're in gross error, and that's our friends who are Jehovah's Witnesses. They love to talk about this topic. They love it because to them it's illogical. It's unreasonable. You can't come to a conclusion regarding this person of the Trinity, and they say that you believe in false doctrine. That's not true whatsoever. Just because God is beyond human reason doesn't mean that it's illogical. God created the heavens and the earth and all that is in it. That may be unreasonable to you, but not to God. They are one. They are one. Jesus said in John chapter 10, I and my Father are one.
3: 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And now, let's get back to today's message. Once again, here's Pastor Jack.
2: The next thing that we see regarding Jesus, the Father, and the Trinity, that they are one, also is that they are absolute. They are absolute. I'm going to ask you to jot down three things regarding how absolute they are. And by the way, just right now we're mentioning Jesus and the Father, but this, all these attributes I'm going to give you are also attributed to the Spirit. They are, write it down, omnipotent. Omni means all powerful, omnipotent. God the Father is recorded in Scripture as being all powerful. Jesus says in Matthew chapter 28, verse 18, it says, Jesus spoke to them and said, all power has been given unto me in heaven and in earth. Friend, if you've got all power that's in heaven and on earth, you've got all power. You are omnipotent. Book of Revelation tells us that Jesus is omnipotent. You and I have no problem giving that attribute to God. But listen, somebody might ask you, is God omnipotent? You say, well, of course he is. Now watch this. If you know your Bible, and somebody says, well, then, is the Holy Spirit omnipotent? You better know the answer to that question. Do you know what it is? Yes. The Bible says in Psalm 139, whither shall I go from thy spirit, or where shall I flee from thy presence? If I ascend into hell, thou art there. If I go to the heights of heaven, behold, thou art there. So not only is God omnipotent, the Holy Spirit, Jesus, the Father, because they are God, singular, are omnipresent. You say, well, I don't know if I understand that. Omni means all, present means present. David, Jeremiah was singing earlier and said, we come into your presence with thanksgiving. A friend of mine, cute little story, his Father, they're all praying together. Lord, we just come now to your presence. We come now to your presence. And days went by. Lord, we come to your presence this morning. We want to thank you for this day. And by the end of the week, his little son said, you know what? I got to ask you something, Dad. When are we going to get the presents? I thought that was cute. We come to your presence. Well, where are they? God is omnipresent. He's everywhere. He's everywhere. Psalm 139, verse 7 and 8. He's omniscient. The word omniscient is all-knowing. By the way, I don't have the scripture reference in front of me, but the verse comes to my mind. The Bible says that the seven eyes of the Spirit are upon us. Seven eyes. Well, it's symbolic language. It means totality, the completeness of God. He sees all. He knows all. There's nothing hidden from him. In 1 John 3:20, it says, for our heart, if our heart condemns us, by the way, don't raise your hand, but are you feeling a little spiritually under the weather? Do you feel like you're blowing it as a Christian, that you're somehow drowning in failure? You just seem to be falling apart. Well, first of all, get baptized in the power of the Holy Spirit, for one thing. And then secondly, listen to this verse. It says, for if our heart condemns us, God is greater than our heart and knows all things. Amen. Isn't that wonderful? Do you feel condemned? Man, I'm just such a rotten Christian. God says, hey, I know you. I know you're a bumbling knucklehead. Don't condemn yourself anymore. I know you. I know your heart. You want to follow me. It's beautiful. Well, the next thing that we want to go to is this, and that's point number three, and that is Jesus, the Spirit, and the Trinity. Jesus, the Spirit, and the Trinity. And the first thing that we see here is this, that Jesus and the Spirit, they have personality. Now, we can all say, well, of course Jesus has a personality, but the Spirit, for many people, the Holy Spirit is almost somebody that they're afraid of because some people have a hard time relating to him. How do we call him? What is it? Him? Well, he's always spoken of in Scripture with the personal pronoun. Did you know that? Ladies, I don't mean to be offensive by this, but God says in his original Scripture that he is a he. Take heart, he's nothing like us men. But he speaks of himself in a male gender. Don't know why, just that he is. He says he's a he. And the Holy Spirit, throughout Scripture, says that he is a he. Personal pronoun. Jesus, we can relate to him, no problem. Jesus, the Spirit and personality. In 2 Samuel chapter 23, verse 2. 2 Samuel 23, 2 says, "The Spirit of the Lord spoke to me, and his words were on my tongue." That's interesting. The Holy Spirit speaks. He has that power. Not only that, in Acts chapter 13, verse 2,

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3: But when somebody says to me, I don't hear God speak, either A, they're not reading their Bible, or B, they haven't learned to understand or recognize his voice when he speaks. And again, there's always this one. When you do something wrong, he always seems to speak very loud and clear. I have no problem hearing him when I'm either thinking about doing something wrong or have done it. And it's always, Jack. It's never, Jack. It's never, Jack. It's, Jack? Yes, sir? He's just got this tone, you know, in his voice. Jot this down concerning the person of the Holy Spirit. And it's obvious that we know this concerning Jesus, but the Holy Spirit, he has a will. He has a will. I'll give you one verse, though there are many. Isaiah 48:16. Isaiah 48:16 says, come near to me. Hear this, I have not spoken in secret from the beginning, from the time that was past, I was there. And now the Lord God and his Spirit have sent me. Isn't that wonderful? He has a will. I'll throw in another scripture, even though I told you I wasn't going to give you another one. In the book of Ephesians chapter 4, the Bible says that the Holy Spirit is the one who gives gifts to the members of the body of Christ. Jesus doesn't give them. The Father doesn't give them. The Holy Spirit gives them. Interesting. He has emotions. The Holy Spirit has emotions. Isaiah 63:10 says, but they rebelled and grieved. The word in Hebrew is made angry. They rebelled and made angry his Holy Spirit. So the Spirit turned and became their enemy, and he fought against them. This is in relation to the children of Israel going through the desert. Can you imagine? Can you imagine so upsetting the Holy Spirit that he turns and becomes your enemy? Wow. Isaiah 63:10, you can make angry the Holy Spirit. The Bible says in Thessalonians, don't grieve the Holy Spirit. He has an intellect. He has a mind. In 1 Corinthians 2:10, the Bible says, but God has revealed them to us through his Spirit. For the Spirit searches all things, yes, the deep things of God. He has an intellect. He has deep, obviously, deep understanding. Also this we go to. Jesus, the Spirit and personality. Also, Jesus, the Spirit and purpose. And people, we need to go quick with this, okay? I'm going to run through these very quickly. The purpose, Matthew 1:18. Now the birth of Jesus Christ is as follows. After his mother was engaged to Joseph, before they had union, physical union, before they had sex, she was found to be with child of the Holy Spirit. That was the purpose of God. The purpose of the Trinity was at work. How did Mary become pregnant? By the person of the Holy Spirit. Her humanity, by the way, her DNA, her bloodline was in Jesus, but not Joseph's. If you know the Bible well, you know that from the curse of Jeconiah, none of his descendants, which Joseph was related to, could have the blood in the Messiah. So what did God do? God had the Holy Spirit just, and she was pregnant. A miraculous conception by God.
4: 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You know, this message is part of Pastor Jack's series called The Life and Times of Jesus Christ. 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
3: 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It's very, very well done. It's a pamphlet. They can put it in their backpack or put it within the pages of any book. It's very colorful. It's in cartoon.

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11: When George Washington accepted command of the Continental Army, Americans were fighting a king and determined not to replace one form of unchecked power with another. Washington understood the difference between authority and ownership. In 1775, he declared, "When we assume the soldier, we do not lay aside the citizen." Even as commander of America's army, Washington remembered that he remained one of the people and that the power entrusted to him was never his to keep. He did not fight to rule America. He fought so Americans could govern themselves. Washington's example gave the young nation something more than victory. It gave America a standard for leadership. Those who hold power must remain accountable to the people they serve, because in a free nation, leadership is not ownership. It is a duty and a trust.
12: History was made on today's date. Stay tuned for an American Minute with Bill Federer.
13: Born in Scotland, he was one of only six founding fathers to sign both the Declaration of Independence and the Constitution. An active member of the Constitutional Convention, he spoke 168 times. President George Washington appointed him a justice on the Supreme Court. His name was James Wilson, and he died this day, August 21st, 1798. James Wilson wrote, it should always be remembered that law, natural or revealed, flows from the same divine source. It is the law of God. Human law must rest ultimately upon the authority of that law, which is divine.
12: This has been an American Minute with Bill Federer. 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
15: News this hour from Town Hall. I'm Jason Walker. Authorities in New York are fearful of what might have been. Federal authorities have foiled an ISIS-inspired terror plot on the New York State Capitol in Albany. A woman identified as 35-year-old Jessica Boy arrested in connection with that plot after telling FBI confidential informants she wanted to buy bombs and purchase weapons so she could, quote, kill lawmakers. First Assistant U.S. Attorney for the Northern District of New York, John Sircone.
16: The allegations in this complaint are deeply disturbing. That someone would harbor such hatred toward our way of life and seek to target the New York State Capitol and New York State senators, that's an attack on democracy itself, and one we will not tolerate.
15: Special Agent in charge of the Albany Field Office, Greg Tremoroli.
17: As alleged in the complaint, Ms. Bowie swore her allegiance to ISIS through multiple audio recordings in both English and Arabic. She clearly stated her desire to carry out an attack at the New York State Capitol. In her own words, as alleged in the criminal complaint, she said, quote, I want to destroy as much of the building as possible and kill the senators while they are meeting. I want them to lose a lot of important documents.
15: In the meantime, the investigation continues in that matter. Secretary of the Treasury Scott Bessent says he thinks the bond market will improve, adding other factors are affecting the deficit. Bessent doubled down on his department's intervention in the bond market, saying the Treasury could make additional moves and that its buybacks may be bigger than what was announced just 24 hours earlier. More on these stories, townhall.com.
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15: Well, the now former operator of a couple of the Panama Canal ports is demanding big money from Panama. Here's Rich Thomason.
19: A division of a Hong Kong conglomerate ran the ports for years, but Panama seized them after its Supreme Court ruled the company's concession unconstitutional. Now, C.K. Hutchison is seeking an arbitration award of more than $1.5 billion. Last year, President Trump accused China of running the U.S.-built canal. Hutchison had planned to sell its global ports business, but geopolitical tension and legal challenges stalled the deal. Rich Thomason reporting.
15: At least 37 people have died when a boat capsized Thursday in a river in Nigeria. The vessel carried more than 80 people. It's not immediately clear about the fate of the others on board. Deadly boat accidents are common in Nigeria. Townhall.com. Now, this is somewhat of a scary thought. It might make you very mad, but it might be happening to you. Your employer just may be keeping tabs on you more than you realize.
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0: 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And before we get started today, I want to warn parents with small children, we'll be dealing with a topic that may not be appropriate for younger listeners today. 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I'll pause here for just a minute to give you an opportunity to switch. We live in a time when most people, even within the church, view sex between consenting adults as a harmless, private matter. In sharp contrast, Alistair Begg illustrates the relevance and importance of pursuing sexual purity, whether you're single or married. Turn in your Bible to 1 Thessalonians chapter 4. We'll be starting today with verse 4.
1: Each of you should learn to control his own body in a way that is holy and honorable. Or as Phillips paraphrases it, every one of you should learn to control his body, keeping it pure and treating it with respect. Rather than dragging you into the etymology of it all, for what it's worth and for the provoking of your own further study, let me simply say that I think the NIV has got it right. And indeed, even if it has it wrong, and that the correct translation is wife, all that that does is specify and particularize the principle which is contained here. For if in learning to control our own bodies, as men essentially, in the matter of sexuality, there will be only one outlet for that, and that will be within the framework of marriage, as we will see. What Paul is addressing here is what he has already said in Romans chapter 6, and you may like to turn to it in verse 13, where he says, "Do not offer the parts of your body to sin as instruments of wickedness, but rather offer yourselves to God as those who have been brought from death to life, and offer the parts of your body to him as instruments of righteousness. For sin shall not be your master, because you are not under law, but under grace." Very clear and straightforward statement concerning the fact that the redeeming of our lives is a redeeming not simply of our souls, which will live forever, but the totality of who and what we are. And therefore, if our claim to have been radically changed by the power of the Spirit of God does not put restraints upon and constrain the whole matter of human sexuality, then we're actually living in a fantasy world, and our statements are unmatched by our lifestyle. Now, although John Stott suggests that this should be read as a wife, and with that we choose humbly to disagree, he makes these two very helpful statements which are hard to pass up, and I want to pass them on to you. And they will serve you well if you write these down in your Bible, on the flyleaf of your Bible, in a notebook somewhere, and you take them with you throughout all your days. Statement number one, sex has a God-given context, namely heterosexual marriage. It is therefore forbidden in every other context. Prior to marriage, it is referred to as fornication. Irrespective of whether you're engaged, irrespective of whether you really like this girl, you really like this guy, you really think they're going to be your only one, la la, blah blah, that is absolutely verboten in Scripture. It is referred to as fornication. It is a violation of all of God's intended purpose for sex. It is also a violation in the realm of adultery, namely, the involvement sexually with somebody other than your marriage partner after you have been married. And it also means that homosexuality, which is an expression of sexuality which the Bible refers to as deviant, which is beyond marriage, also runs contrary to the clear instruction of these verses here. Learning to control his own body within the framework of God's intended purpose means one thing and one thing only, namely, that the God-given context for sexual fulfillment, sexual intercourse experienced and enjoyed, is and only is, says the Bible, within the framework of marriage. Now that immediately runs counter to the sex-crazed culture in which Paul was living in Corinth and to which he was writing in Thessalonica. But it obviously didn't daunt him. It certainly is contrary to the crazy environment in which we are living today. So much of what is offered up to us as wonderful literature or wonderful cinematography is nothing other than a deviation from God's intended plan and purpose. And the great subtlety of the evil one is that he takes that which is poison and he wraps it in some of the most beautiful concoctions and gildings so that the unsuspecting may eat of it and begin to die. Whatever we may want to say about this, it is hard to deny the clarity of Paul's expression. The sexual expression of love is within the God-given context of marriage. Well, what about single people? Someone immediately asks. And what a valid and vital question that is. Either someone who remains single, having never been married, or someone who, as a result of divorce, now finds themselves single, or as a result of widowhood, is now living alone and does not have the context for this fulfillment of sexual love. Well, helpfully, John Stott has lived as a single man, and he adds a statement concerning this, which I noted and quote for you now. Speaking of single people and including himself, he says, "What about us? We too must accept this apostolic teaching, however hard it may seem, as God's good purpose both for us and for society. We shall not become a bundle of frustrations and inhibitions if we embrace God's standard, but only if we rebel against it. Christ's yoke is easy, provided we submit to it. It is possible for human sexual energy to be redirected both into affectionate relationships with friends of both sexes and into the loving service of others. Multitudes of Christian singles, both men and women, can testify to this." And then, very tellingly, he adds this concluding sentence. "Alongside a natural loneliness, accompanied sometimes by acute pain, we can find joyful self-fulfillment in the self-giving service of God and of other people." Now, that's worth the tape, just for that quote, especially if you're wrestling with this issue as a single person, and it comes with greater impact having been written by one who has lived for virtually 70 years in sexual purity himself. So, sex has a God-given context, namely heterosexual marriage. And his second statement is that sex has a God-given style, namely honor and holiness and purity. That's what he says in verse 5. He says, "In contrast to the heathen who do not know God and who live in passionate lust, the style in relationship to the enjoyment of God's purposes in this matter is one that is to be touched by and framed by all that is holy and honorable." Incidentally, there is a direct correlation between not knowing God and all of the chaos that follows from that. Paul is here referring not to the fact that somehow or another these people are unfortunate enough to be in this position, but rather he is referring to their blameworthy neglect of the revelation which has been given to them. And to address that, we need to go, as we go so many times, to Romans chapter 1, and you can read it there at your leisure. But it says concerning man in verse 21, that although they knew God, they neither glorified him as God nor gave thanks to him, but their thinking became futile and their foolish hearts were darkened, and so on and so on. And verse 24, therefore God gave them over in the sinful desires of their hearts to sexual impurity. One of the great indicators that a culture has turned its back on the knowledge of God that has been revealed is the sexual morass into which it falls. And it is arguable just whether the framework of Thessalonica or Corinth was any worse than that which we're dealing with in contemporary Cleveland this evening. The application of honor and holiness in the matter of sexuality, in living in purity, is applicable both to the single individual and is applicable within the framework of marriage itself. And for that reason, the writer of the Hebrews says in Hebrews 13 and verse 4, marriage should be honored by all and the marriage bed kept pure. We fall foul of this if we think somehow or another that once we have entered into marriage, we've passed through the threshold and are now beyond the realm in which a call to sexual purity would have any abiding and meaningful implications for us. The fact of the matter is, marriage is not a form of legalized lust. Marriage, as God intended, is something that is marked by holiness and honor, and that is to be part of sexual fulfillment within marriage. There is a vast distinction between the desire to possess somebody selfishly to one's own ends and the desire to unselfishly love and cherish and respect and fulfill the needs and the longings of that individual. And honor and holiness and purity are to be the very framework and context and style of love within this physical realm. Back to our imaginary dialogue. Well, says somebody, that is fairly clear. In fact, it's very clear. Isn't, though, this matter of our sexuality just some personal and private concern? Well, that takes us to verse 6. And in this matter, no one should wrong his brother or take advantage of him. Phillips, again, you cannot break this rule without in some way cheating your fellow men. It is impossible to engage in sexual sin, either in our minds or in actual physical terms, without cheating somebody else out of what is rightly theirs. The implication is very clear. Sexual sin is not only an offense against God, against holiness, against honor, against my own body. Sexual sin is an act of fraud against my brother or my sister, because in engaging in that, I take what is rightly theirs. And back to the dialogue. Well, isn't God so loving that he'll just overlook this kind of thing? After all, there's so much of it going on around us. In listening to a tape of a church far from here this week, the person addressing these verses on the tape said that the people who conducted the premarital counseling within this particular church, well-known, significant evangelical church, reported to the senior pastor that of all the young couples interviewed prior to marriage, 75% of them had already engaged in premarital sex within the church. And we're certainly here at 50 and maybe higher. Do you think the Bible is practical? Do you think the Bible speaks to the issues of our lives? It does. And what does it say? Verse 6b, the Lord will punish men for all such sins as we have already told you and warned you. Paul has already addressed this issue. Why would he address the issue? Because it was such an important issue. The people who were the believers in Thessalonica had come out of a dreadful background. They had come out of a background where worship involved prostitution, where the contemporary culture of their day was such that the only reason a man had a wife was to bring civility to his existence and to make sure that there were meals and he had children provided for. But all of his dalliance and his enjoyment was to be found beyond that. And these people had come to faith in Jesus Christ out of that kind of background. And so he says to them, you remember before I told you about this, and I warned you about this before, and I'm writing to you about it again. I want you to know how to please God. If you're going to please God, you need to live a holy life. If you want to know what it means to live a holy life, you can't evade the issue of sexuality. And if you want to know how to live in sexual fulfillment and freedom, then don't do it before you get married and only live within the framework of marriage afterwards. We don't need any Tommy Rod about safe sex. No sinful sex is safe. The issue is God's way and only His way. And God will punish all who violate His commands. Now, clearly that will happen on the day of Pentecost, but it is already operative. That's the whole issue there in Romans chapter 1, is it not? Part of the punishment of God upon a culture is that He gives people over to their sexual deviances. Therefore, God gave them over in the sinful desires of their hearts to sexual impurity for the degrading of their bodies with one another. They exchanged the truth of God for a lie. They worshipped and served created things rather than the Creator. And because of this, God gave them over to shameful lusts. And that led them into the realm of homosexuality. Men committed indecent acts with other men, now notice this, and received in themselves the due penalty for their perversion. Loved ones, these are solemn, sacred, vital, chilling, necessary, staggering statements. The fact that they are all so incredibly staggering is an indication of the dire straits in which our culture tonight is to be found. The final phrase in verse 6 makes it clear that Paul, as I say, had to keep coming back to this issue. And so do we. Well, says the imaginary dialogue, can you give it to me in one sentence? Yes, says Paul, I can. Verse 7, God did not call us to be impure, but to live a holy life. People get all steamed up about what the call of God is in their life. They go from person to person and bookstore to bookstore, wondering about what the call of God is in their life. The call of God in our life is really pretty straightforward. You just need to take a concordance and look up call and look at all the things He's called us to. He calls us to salvation. He calls us to sanctification, 1 Thessalonians 4. He calls us to suffering in 1 Peter chapter 3. He calls us to service in Romans chapter 12. He calls us to sacrifice. And I'm going to just tell you something in passing, that if you and I begin to focus on the clear things to which God has called us, to salvation, to sacrifice, to suffering, to sanctification, and to service, then many of the other things which are our preoccupation will actually begin to fall into line. Well, is this not a little extreme? Not at all, says Paul. We're at verse 8. Therefore, he who rejects this instruction doesn't reject man, but God, who gives you His Holy Spirit. Phillips, again, anyone who makes light of the matter is not making light of a man's ruling, but of God's command. It is not for nothing that the Spirit God gives is called the Holy Spirit. And the interesting thing in this is that it's in the present tense. He doesn't say, therefore he who rejects this instruction does not reject a man, but God, who gave you His Holy Spirit. It says, who gives you His Holy Spirit. In other words, in the call to sanctification, He doesn't leave us on our own. He gives us His Holy Spirit. He enables us moment by moment as we live in obedience to His Word. He gives us the Holy Spirit and says, Paul, understand that the Spirit that He gives us is holy. Therefore, when we disregard this instruction, we disregard God. It's God who called us to sanctification. And therefore, if I disregard the call, I am not despising man, but I am despising God Himself. The prohibition is divine, and the person who treats sexual sin lightly is in effect treating God as one who can be disregarded. I do believe that many of us would do well to take the first few verses of 1 Thessalonians 4 and get away with them and get on our knees before them, and as singles and as teens, cry to God for the grace necessary to live differently. And some of us, within the framework of our marriages, need to recognize the awesome implications of this instruction as it relates to honor and as it relates to holiness and as it relates to rightness. And which of us this evening does not find ourselves before these verses struck dumb, whether as a result of failure in the distant past or in the immediate present, physical or mental? Beware the rising spirit of the Pharisee within your heart. You find yourself saying, I thank you that I am not as other men are. And thank you, Lord, that this is very interesting, this stuff tonight, but it doesn't seem to have much to do with me. You are in deep difficulty. And come again to 1 John 1. If we confess our sins, He is faithful and just to forgive our sins and to cleanse us from all unrighteousness. There is little doubt, dear ones, that in the arena of sexuality, we declare much about the state of our Christian profession. May God bring secret sins into the open, in order that they might be forgiven and forsaken, and that we might go on to learn how to please Him.
0: 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Here at Truth for Life, we believe the Bible's teaching is as relevant today as it has ever been, and that's why our mission is to teach the Bible with clarity and relevance, so that unbelievers will become committed followers of Christ, believers will be established in their faith, and local churches will be strengthened. And in keeping with that mission, Alistair is speaking this weekend at the Worldwide Mission Convention in Bangor, Northern Ireland, starting today, in fact. This is an international evangelical event dedicated to promoting and supporting global mission. The theme this year is Pressing On, Continuing the Mission Work of the Global Church. So we want to ask you to keep Alistair and the other speakers, those in attendance, in your prayers. I know they'll appreciate you asking God to direct and encourage them and help them be faithful to His will and His word, and to be bold in their proclamation of the gospel. 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On Monday, we'll look at one of the key hallmarks of genuine faith. 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
3: 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I need it.
4: What do you say to someone whose world has completely fallen apart? 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Today on Insight for Living, Chuck Swindoll identifies one of the most painfully honest questions in all of Scripture. Why do we find it so easy to talk about grace, yet so hard to actually show it? If you've ever been kicked when you were down, or been the one doing the kicking, today's grace-filled message is for you.
3: It's funny how you sometimes get a song on your mind. It happened to me last Thursday afternoon and on into Friday morning. I was sitting in my study and I kept going over this old spiritual that used to be sung in a choir years ago in the Deep South. Everybody's talking about heaven ain't going there, heaven. Remember that? Heaven. Go ahead. Everybody's talking about heaven ain't going there, heaven. Heaven. Now, you know, it's an amazing song. Not that the words are that significant. It's just everybody smiles when they sing it, and they're saying they ain't going to heaven. And I thought that's a lot like grace. Everybody's talking about grace, ain't going there either. Everybody's talking about grace. We wouldn't know it if we met it face on. Most people aren't even ready for it when it's presented to them. Not long ago, a student from a college in Missouri, true story, wrote this. I left work early so I could have some uninterrupted time studying right before the final in my class. When I got to class, everybody was doing their last minute studying. The teacher came in and said he would review with us for just a little bit before the test. We went through the review, most of it right from the study guide, but there were some things he was reviewing that I had never heard of. When questioned about it, he said that they were in the book, and we were responsible for everything that was in the book. We really couldn't argue with that. Finally, it was time to take the test. Our prof instructed, leave them face down on the desk until everyone has one, and then I'll tell you when to start. When we turned them over, every answer on the test was already filled in. The bottom of the last page said the following. This is the end of the final exam. All the answers on your test are correct. You will receive an A on the final exam. The reason you passed the test is because the creator of the test took it for you. All the work you did in preparation for this test did not help you get an A. You have just experienced grace. He then went around the room and asked each student individually questions like, what is your grade? And do you deserve the grade that you are receiving? And how much did all your studying for the exam help you achieve this final grade? Now, I'm not a crier, writes this student. I'm not a crier by any stretch of the imagination, but I had to fight back tears when answering those questions and thinking about how the Creator had passed the test for me. Discussion afterwards went like this. I have tried to teach you all semester that you are a recipient of grace. I've tried to communicate to you that you need to demonstrate this gift as you work with young people. Don't hammer them. They are not the enemy. Help them, for they will carry on your ministry if it is full of grace. Thinking about how some of us had probably studied hours and some just a few minutes, but had all received the same grade, he pointed to a story Jesus told in Matthew 20. The owner of a vineyard hired people to work in his field and agreed to pay them a certain amount of money. Several different times during the day, he hired more workers. When it was time to pay them, they all received the same amount. When the ones who had been hired first in the morning began complaining, the boss said, "Should you be angry because I am kind?" The teacher said he had never done this kind of final before and probably would never do it again. But because of the content of many of our class discussions, he felt like we needed to experience grace. Why didn't I have a teacher like that when I was taking those final exams? Why didn't you? Oh, everybody's talking about grace. We ain't going there. Not on your life. Oh, we love it coming from God, but just don't expect it from fallen folks like us. Too bad. Of all the things Job had to endure, the final insult was enduring the graceless presence of alleged friends. Stop and do a quick review. When the bottom dropped out of his life, he lost his property and dwellings and a way to make a living because all of his servants were killed. And then he lost all 10 of his children, all now grown, which he no doubt buried with his own hands, he and his wife. And then he lost his health. And running, itching sores, oozing with pus, covered his body from his hair to his toenails. So miserable was this man, he could not rest during the day or sleep at night, not for very long. And he wound up living at the city dump, a place called the Ash Heap, where dung was finally deposited and burned. And there he lost his hope. A small handful of men left their homes with the intent to bring him comfort and sympathy. Check Job 2:11. That's why they left to come to Job. They were friends. About his age, maybe a little older, maybe one or two younger, but his contemporaries came, leaving home and going to the trouble of traveling to the city dump of Uz, the town where Job lived. And they sat in silence, staring at him, trying to believe it was the same man that they had seen in their previous reunion, because now he was swollen and dirty and broken, and his head was shaved. And then, their worst mistake of all, they started to talk to him. And they unloaded the truck. They judged him. They shamed him. They blamed him. One cruel statement after another, with graceless, blunt words. They humiliated him. And the book includes it all. I'm simple enough to think that Job probably kept a journal, or his wife did. Who could have remembered such philosophical meanderings as filled the poetical part of the book? And these men spoke to him in cycles, you remember? The first round of insults came from Eliphaz and then Bildad and then Zophar, strange names, real men. But all three of them spoke, and Job answered, and that finished that first cycle. That was done. And wouldn't you know it, a second cycle began. In the second cycle, which starts in chapter 15, Eliphaz takes off the gloves. It's time to really get down to business, Job. And there is not even a hint of grace. Not a hint. Eliphaz speaks the second time. Actually, he throws his fist. They're called words. In chapter 15, he delivers a series of rebukes. These are graceless words for a grieving man. In case you wonder what they sound like, they begin with pride, verse 2. Should a wise man answer with windy knowledge and fill himself with the east wind? The word himself is really in the Hebrew belly. Should he fill his belly with east wind? There's pride in verse 2, followed by insult. Should he argue with useless talk or with words which are not profitable? Indeed, you do away with reverence. You hinder meditation before God. Then there's guilt. For your guilt teaches your mouth, and you choose the language of the crafty, you deceiver, you. Your own mouth condemns you. So there's condemnation. Not I. I'm not the one condemning. Just listen to what you're saying, Job. Your own lips testify against you. And then in 7, 8, and 9, there is exaggeration and sarcasm where one humiliating question after another is later asked. Verse 7. Were you the first man to be born? In other words, you think you have a monopoly on truth and wisdom, Job? Were you brought forth before the hills? Do you hear the secret counsel of God? Has he somehow brought you into a corner and whispered to you his insights? You think you've got a corner on inspired information, Job? Can you imagine a man with the gall to stand before a man literally shrinking in pain and unloading such a verbal truck on him, one after another? You say, maybe, yeah, I can imagine it happened to me. It maybe did. Or, truth be told, in a vulnerable moment of admission, you may have done this with one of your own kids. Or with someone who you felt had it coming. They just had it coming. Well, Job didn't. Verse 9, what do you know that we don't know? What do you understand that we don't? Verse 11, are the consolations of God too small for you, even the words spoken gently with you? He saw himself and his friends as speaking gently. Gently. Referring to God, behold, he puts no trust in his, quote, holy ones. And the heavens are not pure in his sight. How much less one who is detestable and corrupt, man who drinks iniquity like water. Well, those are sharp teeth, aren't they? Having rebuked him, he follows it with reminders of the fate of the wicked, 17 to 35. Job, because you're wicked, you writhe in pain, verse 20. So there's pain all your days. You're getting what you deserve, Job. Numbered are the years stored up for the ruthless. Verse 21, after constant misery, there's terror. Sounds of terror are in his ears. While at peace, the destroyer comes upon him. He does not believe that he will return from darkness, and he is destined for the sword. So there's terror and loss and torment. And then there's fear, verse 23. He wanders about for food, saying, where is it? He knows that a day of darkness is at hand. And finally, distress and anguish terrify him. There's this overpowering distress and anguish. Why? Eliphaz, just tell Job why. All right, verse 25. Because he, that's Job, you have stretched out your hand against God. You conduct yourself arrogantly against the Almighty. That's why. And Eliphaz backs away and stares at him with that glare. You are getting exactly what you deserve. You are getting exactly what you deserve. The style of communication is not that unusual to those who lack grace. May not be this brutal, may not be this sharp, but have you noticed when you deal with people who deal back with you lacking grace, when you're down, they kick you. When you're struggling, they add to your pain. When you're confused, they blame and shame, and when you're drowning, they hold you under. Other than that, they're pretty good friends. And you know what makes it just bitterly cruel? The man is in such grief. Cynthia's and my longtime friend, Dr. Lucy Mabry Foster, died last Monday. Lucy had already, and she and her family had been through an enormous amount. Lucy had earlier been married to Trevor, got his training at Mayo's and became one of the fine ear, nose, and throat surgeons in the Dallas area. He was one of the four who had traveled to the Focus on the Family retreat in Montana and was flying back. The plane crashed and four fine men of God died in that crash. The Mabry's son, the older son, Dan, had been on his honeymoon one day. So Dan returned home and was in some of those flights looking for the hope of his father's life, only to finally, ultimately face the

0: grace isn't just a theological concept. It's the way we treat people when they're at their lowest. Most of us have been on both sides of that equation. Take a moment right now and reflect on who in your life might need less advice and a lot more grace. Chuck titled this message, Graceless Words for a Grieving Man. 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It's called Job, A Man of Heroic Endurance. This is Chuck at his very best, probing one of the Bible's most mysterious stories with insight, warmth, and the kind of practical wisdom that can only come from a lifetime of shepherding men and women through the hardest seasons of their lives. 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I'm Bill Meyer. 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
9: News this hour from Town Hall. I'm Jason Walker. Authorities in New York are fearful of what might have been. Federal authorities have foiled an ISIS-inspired terror plot on the New York State Capitol in Albany. A woman identified as 35-year-old Jessica Boy arrested in connection with that plot after telling FBI confidential informants she wanted to buy bombs and purchase weapons so she could, quote, kill lawmakers. First Assistant U.S. Attorney for the Northern District of New York, John Sircone.
10: The allegations in this complaint are deeply disturbing. That someone would harbor such hatred toward our way of life and seek to target the New York State Capitol and New York State senators, that's an attack on democracy itself, and one we will not tolerate.
9: Special Agent in charge of the Albany Field Office, Greg Tremoroli.
11: As alleged in the complaint, Ms. Bowie swore her allegiance to ISIS through multiple audio recordings in both English and Arabic. She clearly stated her desire to carry out an attack at the New York State Capitol. In her own words, as alleged in the criminal complaint, she said, quote, I want to destroy as much of the building as possible and kill the senators while they are meeting. I want them to lose a lot of important documents.
9: In the meantime, the investigation continues in that matter. Secretary of the Treasury Scott Bessent says he thinks the bond market will improve, adding other factors are affecting the deficit. Bessent doubled down on his department's intervention in the bond market, saying the Treasury could make additional moves and that its buybacks may be bigger than what was announced just 24 hours earlier. More on these stories, townhall.com.
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9: Well, the now former operator of a couple of the Panama Canal ports is demanding big money from Panama. Here's Rich Thomason.
13: A division of a Hong Kong conglomerate ran the ports for years, but Panama seized them after its Supreme Court ruled the company's concession unconstitutional. Now, C.K. Hutchison is seeking an arbitration award of more than $1.5 billion. Last year, President Trump accused China of running the U.S.-built canal. Hutchison had planned to sell its global ports business, but geopolitical tension and legal challenges stalled the deal. Rich Thomason reporting.
9: At least 37 people have died when a boat capsized Thursday in a river in Nigeria. The vessel carried more than 80 people. It's not immediately clear about the fate of the others on board. Deadly boat accidents are common in Nigeria. Townhall.com. Now, this is somewhat of a scary thought. It might make you very mad, but it might be happening to you. Your employer just may be keeping tabs on you more than you realize.
14: Digital tools can track locations, collect data on how long it takes to perform a task, and access smartphone and laptop cameras. The trend is raising concern about how much privacy employees have given up, especially with more people working from home. Some employers use these tools transparently, but others do not. In some states, laws require employers to notify workers if they're being monitored. Experts recommend learning the types of data your organization organization collects. They also advise not using work devices for personal matters to protect your privacy. I'm Lisa Dwyer.
9: Tough day on Wall Street. Dow Industrials dropped 703 points. More on these stories, townhall.com.
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0: 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And now, from the Connors and Sullivan Broadcast Studios, the man who is not what he wants to be, but is way grateful that he's not who he used to be, here's
1: Welcome in. Glad to have you with us. 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What's not incredible is the profound stupidity of pretending to not know what God, at the most basic essence of creation, created and called good. I've started thinking of this in really biblical terms. So when God created the heavens and the earth, he called it good. When he created the beasts of the sea and the birds of the air and those that walk around on the ground, he called them good. And when he created man and stamped his imago Dei into the cellular DNA of human beings, he called them good. He shined favor on his creation. The WNBA cannot, for the sake of its own well-being, get out of its own way long enough to actually do good in the world around it. And they were brought into existence because they wanted to elevate women's basketball. The NBA was popular, was hot, had giant ratings, and a lot of really talented female basketball players said, I want a shot at playing beyond college. I want a shot at going beyond. And so the WNBA was created. I think it's been around, close to 30 years now, something like that. And in the process of all of that, there was never an ounce of confusion until this year. There's never been a single person working for the WNBA that was ever confused about who was allowed to play on a WNBA squad. They had to play basketball, and they had to be female, a biological female. a person who is of the biological sex indicated as female. That's what they had to be. There was never any confusion about that until this year. And it really hit me yesterday, because some weeks just hand you an argument right out of the headlines. And this week handed me something better. It was a picture. Two stories broke within hours of each other on entirely different pages of the news about entirely different institutions. And sitting side by side, they tell me more about this cultural moment than either one of them can say by themselves. It's so funny. People say they believe in women, gotta believe the women, gotta protect the women, gotta defend the women. And then a woman says, I don't want a man in my locker room, and then they just attack that woman. By the way, this I'm confused about. Because if you're supposed to believe the woman, and we should take extra care, especially with rape victims and assault victims, to believe the women, why wouldn't we listen to the women when the women say, I don't want a man in my locker room? Why wouldn't we do that? So the people running the WNBA by name and by charter to celebrate women's athletic achievement can't bring themselves to say what a woman is. Sophie Cunningham did, and it cost her. Now, look what happened earlier in the day. President Trump announced that Caroline Leavitt, his White House press secretary, will step down at the end of the month. Not because of scandal or being forced out or run off by controversy or just too intimidated, but she's doing it to spend more time with her young children. Trump's statement was, by his own standards, very tender. Quote, our wonderful White House press secretary and one of my most trusted aides will be departing her role so she can spend more time with her beautiful young children and family, a decision I totally understand and respect. He called her one of the best press secretaries in the history of the office. By the way, she took the podium at 27. She was the youngest press secretary ever to serve. She stood in front of a room that wasn't exactly rooting for her day in and day out. And now she's walking away from one of the most visible and coveted jobs in Washington because there's something that she believes that matters more than the fame of being the press secretary, and that is it's the welfare of her kids. Trump congratulated her on it, as he should have. But this is where these two stories collided for me. Because for years we've been told that President Trump represents some unique threat to women. Yet here he was publicly celebrating a highly successful young woman for deciding that motherhood deserved more of her. Nobody had to convene a task force. Nobody needed another stakeholder meeting. Nobody had to spend 6 months deciding what words were permissible. A mother said her children needed her, and her boss said he understood. Meanwhile, over at the Women's National Basketball Association, they're still working on the other question. To me, there's something almost comical about this contrast until you realize how strange we've allowed all of it to become. Cunningham knows what league she's playing in. Leavitt knows why she's leaving the White House. Neither woman appears particularly confused by any of it. Maybe that's why the institutional hand-wringing feels so ridiculous. We've managed to take things ordinary people understood without instruction for generations and turn them into subjects requiring committees and consultants and carefully negotiated statements and months of deliberation. And somehow we're supposed to call that progress. I don't. I see Sophie Cunningham standing on a basketball court saying something her league can't quite summon the courage to say, and I see Caroline Leavitt walking away from a job most political professionals would crawl across broken glass to get because her kids matter more. Neither one needs me to explain what those choices mean. These two women made their choices perfectly clear this week. It's the institutions that seem confused.
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8: Some of the wisest words ever written on the subject of temptation were penned by Mark Twain. He said, "It's easier to stay out than to get out." You and I know what he meant. It's easier to stay away from temptation's door than to go back once we cross the threshold. And staying away from temptation's door is where the Bible helps us. The Apostle Paul wrote that God provides a way of escape for every temptation that is common to man, which means, of course, every temptation. God provides the way of escape, but it is up to us to take it. This is David Jeremiah, encouraging you to get on the road to new life. Discover God's ways of escaping temptation on Route 66.
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0: Tuesday edition. That means that it's time once again to ask the big question, as we do here at the top of the show. How do we live? How do we live if we want to make a difference in this world, if we want to not just say that we're a follower of Jesus, but actually live that out for those of us that care about that? How do we live in the context of a world that really has very little use for God, has absolute disdain for His Word, and looks upon us as though there's some sort of dysfunction within our mind or person because we say we wish to do that. That is the context that we're in, but I don't think it changes our mission, and that's why we have this discussion every day. That's why I'm grateful for pastors and shepherds who come and spend a week with us at a time, breaking down some of the real practical things from Scripture that help us do that. And this week we've been looking at the Beatitudes, which I don't think it gets more practical than that. This is Jesus saying, this is how you do it. And Pastor Stephen Owens from Mount Calvary Baptist Church in the Cleveland area of Ohio is rejoining us. And Stephen, thus far, we've looked at blessed are the poor in spirit, blessed are those who mourn, blessed are the meek, and blessed are those who hunger and thirst for righteousness. Every one of those mightily convicting in and of itself, but put together, we've had a pretty sharp surgical week on our spiritual walk this week. Where do we go next?
1: Yeah, so we'll be moving into the next two. So that is verses 7 and 8. So blessed are the merciful, for they shall obtain mercy. And then verse 8 says, blessed are the pure in heart, for they shall see God. And so we see in the Beatitudes, right, the beginning of the Sermon on the Mount, where Jesus is telling us how to live basically a countercultural life from what we see around us. And this blessed are the merciful, for they shall attain mercy. Merciful, it implies being generous and forgiving and compassionate. And even to the point where we are desiring to remove wrong and alleviate suffering that comes from the wrong. Matter of fact, we see this in Jesus, right? So Ephesians 2, verses 4 through 7 talks about how Jesus died for our sins because of God's, compassion for us, right? His mercy for us, that he generously sacrificed his life so that our sins could be forgiven because God wanted to be compassionate, right? And what happens as a result of that is the removal of the ultimate consequence of sin, which is eternal separation from God. And so we see God being merciful to us. And so we see Jesus saying, okay, as my followers, we are to do the same. Because we have obtained mercy, we are required to give mercy. Freely have you received, freely shall you give, right? And this is something that can be rather challenging, right? Because we see that there is no category of people that Jesus tells us that we need to be merciful to, right? So not just our friends, not just those who think like us or, you know, go the same way we go, but to any and everyone. Right. So this is forgiving people when they wrong us, having compassion on those who are suffering in some way, whether it's suffering from spiritually or their bad decisions, even emotionally, and also being generous to those in need. But this is what's amazing, is that the promise is we will receive more mercy. We've already received mercy because Jesus died and resurrected for us. But now we will receive more mercy as we continue to do and be merciful towards other people. But I think one of the things that kind of trip us up is we expect to receive the mercy from the people who we have been merciful to.
0: Like, if you're a normal human being, there should be a degree of gratitude in one's heart because of that, and hopefully that would motivate mercy towards others.
1: Absolutely, right? And because we have received this mercy from him, and because we are gracious, or should have some gratitude, rather, we should freely extend that towards other people because we know how it feels to receive the mercy, right? And so the next one is, blessed are the pure in heart, for they shall see God. This is the one that really encourages me personally. This isn't just an internal purity, which is required, right? There is something that about us being internally pure, speaking to our thoughts and our motives being pure. But it's a internal purity that flows out into our actions and into our words and into our relationships with people. Matter of fact, we see in Acts 15:9, how it says how we receive a pure heart when we receive Jesus. How that when we receive the gospel of Jesus Christ, believing in his death, burial, and resurrection, our hearts are purified. And now the thing is, our hearts need to be cultivated continually, right, towards Jesus and continually surrendered. And so we see like when David's like in Psalm 51, like creating me a clean heart. Right. My heart has been purified, but through some of my own bad decisions and things I watch and talk to and experience, my heart can become hardened. Right. So I need God to continually do that. So continually going back to God in prayer so that our hearts can be continually clean before him. And so I think the heart is shown, this clean heart is shown through our honesty, our integrity. Right. Being sincere with people, our morality, and not because we want to be seen as good in front of people, but because we're committed to Jesus. And because we're committed to him, this is how we are to live our lives. Right. Yeah. And so a clean heart should produce clean hands. Right. To where our actions are clean and our behavior is clean. Right. And our private lives and our public lives, because sometimes we can, you know, we can look different and act different depending on who we're with in our environment.
0: Yeah.
1: But we should have clean hearts and clean hands no matter if someone's around us or not.
0: There's no doubt about that. And there's a terrible story headline out today of a supposed pastor and his wife in Tennessee who've been arrested for some really heinous things. And there's a certain amount of righteous indignation within my own heart. But I also get very sad about mm-hmm. stories like that that pop up, because it's interesting that these two Beatitudes are put next to each other. The pure in heart get to see God, and the merciful receive more mercy. And no matter how much we may try in our own effort, we may wake up and say, okay, today I'm going to be pure in heart. I'm going to put my feet on the floor. I'm going to make every decision in accordance with God's will. I'm going to seek him. I'm going to be kind to my kids. I'm going to, you know, speak lovingly to my spouse. I'm going to do all. And then before you get out of bed, you've already broken that like 15 times. Like there's, it's like, you know, and that's why mercy is so important. So it's, these are both, I kind of see these as kind of really dynamic Beatitudes. Being pure in heart is something that we desire, we strive for, we move towards Jesus in doing it. And at the same time, when we have the right to exact justice against people that have done something terrible to us, sometimes the right answer is mercy. Mm-hmm. And sometimes God's will, this is the scary part. Everybody thinks, well, justice is the way, right? Justice is the ultimate kind of sign that everything's good. Actually, I think mercy is sometimes a much greater weight to bear by the person who receives it than justice ever is. Because it means I don't get to scream about my own rights and everything because I don't have any. Jesus justified me. His mercy cleaned me up. I'm not pure in heart. So therefore, what should I be living from then as a result? The deep gratitude that comes from knowing. And then if it weren't for him, I wouldn't be here.
1: Yes, I love it. You know, and one thing that I appreciate moving towards the end of verse 8, it says, for we shall see God. The pure in heart shall see God. And I believe this is twofold. So it is us seeing God now through the eyes of faith, like Hebrews 11:27 says, that God begins to reveal himself, reveal his plan, and his activities and actions in our lives and in the world. We're able to see God that way. But then in the future, 1 John 3:2 says, we shall see him face to face. that we will see Jesus, the eternal Son of God, the Savior of the world. We will see him face to face and spend eternity with him. That's amazing.
0: It doesn't get better than that, actually.
1: Yes.
0: All right, Stephen Owens, this sets us up for tomorrow as we kind of bring the Beatitudes home. And friends, you don't want to miss that. I hope you'll be back here. Real quick, Stephen, what are you preaching on this Sunday at Mount Calvary?
1: Yeah, so actually we're going to be starting a series on the Sermon on the Mount.
0: Oh, nice.
1: Yeah, so we'll be starting that series this Sunday coming up, and I'm excited to see what the Lord's going to do.
0: And if people want to join you in person and they're in the Cleveland area, how do they find you?
1: Yes, so our church, Mount Calvary Baptist Church, our address is 271 Center Road in Bedford, and you can also visit us online at mountcalvaryofbedford.org. 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
0: Nice. All right. Stephen Owens, we look forward to ending the week with you tomorrow. Thanks for being here.
1: Appreciate you.
0: You got it. Kevin McCullough coming right back. Stick around.
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5: When George Washington accepted command of the Continental Army, Americans were fighting a king and determined not to replace one form of unchecked power with another. Washington understood the difference between authority and ownership. In 1775, he declared, "When we assume the soldier, we do not lay aside the citizen." Even as commander of America's army, Washington remembered that he remained one of the people and that the power entrusted to him was never his to keep. He did not fight to rule America. He fought so Americans could govern themselves. Washington's example gave the young nation something more than victory. It gave America a standard for leadership. Those who hold power must remain accountable to the people they serve. Because in a free nation, leadership is not ownership. It is a duty and a trust.
6: 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Stay tuned for an American Minute with Bill Federer.
7: Born in Scotland, he was one of only six founding fathers to sign both the Declaration of Independence and the Constitution. An active member of the Constitutional Convention, he spoke 168 times. President George Washington appointed him a justice on the Supreme Court. His name was James Wilson, and he died this day, August 21st, 1798. James Wilson wrote, "It should always be remembered that law, natural or revealed, flows from the same divine source. It is the law of God. Human law must rest ultimately upon the authority of that law, which is divine."
6: This has been an American Minute with Bill Federer. 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
8: Hi, I'm Pastor Ernie Sanders. 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

0: related to the show, including the podcasts and the TV shows and the columns and the social media, and where you increasingly know about the sponsors of this show, one of which is, I'm very excited about, my good friends over at Dominion.chat. You've heard me talk about a chat tool, a chat GPT-like tool, an AI tool that allows you to do all the things that AI does, help you make your pot of chili or change your oil or anything like that. But there's a lot of other things that AI touches on, and when you're using Claude or ChatGPT, you're not getting a system that has been built around a biblical worldview. Dominion.chat is completely the opposite of that. Christ-centered, bibliocentric in its focus, but able to do all of the things that you've heard that AI can help you do. And here to discuss it is one of its founders. Eric Reed is a pastor. In fact, Eric, one of the unique things about Dominion is that it was all of you that were involved in the founding of the company are pastors, and you lead congregations, and you have people that are concerned about this that you minister to on a weekly basis. So talk a little bit about the heart behind all of this, because it really is an extension of what you guys are trying to do from the pulpits.
1: Yeah, that's right, Kevin. And thank you so much for having us on. Excited to be joining and partnering with you. This really started over a year and a half ago with one of my other co-founders, who's a pastor. He's also a headmaster of a classical school, came to me and said, "Hey, are you using AI in any way?" And I said, "Yeah, I am. I'm finding opportunities to use it here and there, different things." And he said, "Okay, here's a, "Me too." He said, "Let me ask you a question. Are you concerned about Christians who are not as theologically versed and biblically grounded as you just using any AI platform?" Mm-hmm. And it was the first time that I'd stopped and thought about that question. And I said, "Yeah, honestly, I am." We do a great job at my church really emphasizing the importance of a biblical worldview. You know, discipleship is about worldview formation, being biblically grounded in how we think about all of life.
0: Knowing scripture,
1: understanding how to deduce, you know, decision making when you don't have an explicit chapter and verse by bringing the rest of scripture in to inform you and give you wisdom. We really feel like we do a great job at that in my church. So I would say my church members would be as inclined as anybody to be very discerning. We call it having a good baloney detector, right? Of being able to discern truth or lie. And,
0: right.
1: And yet, when he asked that question, it made me realize, man, it does concern me, because if you're just trusting what this AI machine is giving you, you have to understand there is no such thing as neutrality. So somebody has built in the assumptions, the presuppositions of this tool, and it is informing what it feeds you back. It's not just giving you, neutral information. And so, yes, he came to me and he said, "Are you concerned about that?" I said, "Yeah, actually, now that you say that is concerning." He said, "We need to do something about it." And I was like, "Well, listen, I don't know anything about building AI, but I do know somebody in my church who that is what he does. Literally, he went to Stanford, graduated with engineering and AI. Long story short, we brought him in, and that became the three-man founding team, myself, Coat, and Brandon Maddock.
0: Well, and the result is a tool that is really phenomenal. Every app on this device has an AI option that says, "Use our AI tool, help you find what you're looking for faster." So the truth is, we're already dealing with intelligence in this way. But how do you think it impacts, in terms of the life of the believer, how we should think about it?
1: Yeah, there's no escaping it. AI is here, it's here to stay. The feathers are out of the pillow and they have blown across the world. You're not gonna collect it back up and undo it. You're not gonna rewind it. And here's the thing to think about. The reason this is so controversial or divisive or such an important conversation is, if you think about technology and technological advances throughout history, especially as we think post-Enlightenment, as we think post-Industrial Revolution, we've been snowballing more and more towards advancements on the previous generation's discoveries. And we're really slow as a society to adopt some technology, especially as Christians. We're slow to adopt. We get comfortable with the old stuff, and then we're skeptical about what's new, and then it comes, and then we embrace that. What's different about AI is that it's not a technological advancement in one industry. It's a technological advancement that touches every industry.
0: Yeah.
1: So it touches everything from art and creation of content and storytelling, like you just talked about with movies and, you know, writing, things of that nature. It also gets into the world of legal documents and contracts. It's going to get into the world of coding and software. It's already there. It's going to get into the world of scientific and medical discoveries in terms of getting down at, you know, the molecular level of how cells and DNA operates. And they're trying to figure out how to solve diseases. It touches everything. And that's why it's such a transformative tool, is that it's not simply a tractor in the agricultural, industry that's changing us from horses and plows to tractors. It's a tool that's touching everything. So here's the way that we talk,
0: Eric,
1: about.
0: Hold on. I want to get the rest of that response, but we got to take a quick break because we have to pay bills around here.
1: Yeah, makes
0: Eric
1: sense.
0: Reed from Dominion.chat is with us, and we're talking about a brand new AI chat tool that is biblical at its center, Christ-focused at its core, and can help you in all the other ways that the chat tools do, but in ways that really bring that biblical truth to the fore. And I really encourage you to check it out. Dominion.chat is where you go to start your journey. Coming right back, it's Kevin McCullough.
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0: /safe.

0: video, the column, the social media, it's all there. Super easy. Thank you for using it so much. We've seen just huge growth in the traffic there over the last several months, and just very, very grateful. A couple of weeks ago, I introduced you to Vic Pritchard of DFW Direct Insurance. This is the insurance option that I personally have taken advantage of and actually enrolled before he came on the air with me because of what a good option it was for me. But I don't know if you've heard, there's some news going into the AFA plans, the ones on .gov, if you're going to healthcare.gov, that are going to do what, Vic Pritchard? In 2027, in the upcoming enrollment period, this blew me out of the water. Tell my friends what it is.
1: Well, yeah, as usual, premiums are projected to rise another 10 to 20%, depending on your actual zip code. But in addition to that, Kevin, the out-of-pocket maximum is going from about $10,600 per person up to a whopping $12,000 per person for any plans that you would see on healthcare.gov or a state-based exchange. So it's, what are you really paying for insurance for? If you have a surgery, you might end up paying the majority of the cost.
0: Yeah, no, that's easily provably true. And I just, for those of you listening, I want you to hear that carefully. Out-of-pocket costs, these are the things that, you know, you have to pay for. It's all your visits and all that stuff. But then if you haven't met that minimum, if you do have a surgery, if you do have those major items that pop up, that's all straight coming out of your pocket as well. So, Vic, I've just been raving. I know that you don't live in the New York area, so you don't get to hear me every day, but I've just been raving about my relationship with you guys and how it's just been a blessing to our family. And for those of you just tuning in for the first time, when I came to Vic, I was on one of those medical sharing programs where, you know, you pay a deductible. It's kind of like insurance, but not really. And then you submit your stuff. And then if the medical cost sharing payment plan decides they want to pay some, they pay some, and then you get stuck with whatever's left. We've had a couple of major events. I had a couple of surgeries, those types of things, and our costs just went up for a family of five. It was just continuing to balloon, and the number of services I was getting were going down. Like, so what I was paying for was going up. What I was receiving was getting smaller. And Vic, when I came to you, I said, help, I need some help. And you said, Kevin, we've got 20 something options to pick from. And then you went to work finding me the one that worked best for me.
1: Yeah, it's important to be able to custom build a health plan and not do a one-size-fits-all type approach. And unfortunately, on big websites like healthcare.gov, there's not a lot of freedom to say, hey, I don't need maternity benefits, or I don't need a $3,000 a month prescription to be covered. And so we take the approach of just listening to each client's needs and just look like we did for your family. There's a lot of times a $300 or $400 a month savings.
0: Well, for us, it was $400 every month. That accumulated over a year, friend, is going to be nearly $5,000 that Vic and his team have saved us. And this is why I'm so excited, because I get to tell you about how to save similarly by calling Vic. And I think he's kind of crazy for doing it, but he's given me his personal cell number that he will answer personally for you when you call 817-449-5557, 817-449-5557. But I want to go back to the healthcare.gov increase on the out-of-pocket. Vic, I think a lot of people think, well, if I get a low low monthly rate and then an okay deductible, then I'll be able to live with it. The out-of-pocket piece of the equation is a really big, impact on the family.
1: That's true, Kevin. So, you know, the way I like to put it is you got to look at your healthcare costs on two different levels. One is how much that monthly health plan premium is every month, whether you ever go to the doctor or not. But the other would be what's called cost sharing, in the form of how much you're paying out of your pocket for copays, deductibles, and coinsurance before the good coverage kicks in from any health plan. So you got to factor both of those in. It's not an easy balancing act to do, but we've been doing this for 17 years, and we can just help people to, you know, obtain that right balance of monthly cost versus benefits. It's different for every family.
0: Yeah, no, it's really incredible. And I'm just seeing a couple of other headlines. There's a new report out today saying that insurers serving small businesses. So now we're not talking about a family like mine, but we're talking about somebody who has a mom and pop shop. Small business market, they are expecting most small business plans to increase 14% minimum in 2027. small businesses need to be able to provide health insurance for their employees, just like big companies do. But oftentimes, it's really punitive to try to do it.
1: Absolutely. And so insurance, of course, especially health insurance, is all about risk. And so the smaller the risk pool, the greater the danger is for these insurance companies that one guy might have a heart attack or one lady might have a cancer diagnosis. And so small groups are paying the biggest price, far more than large employer groups, where they can spread that risk out. And so what we do is we help these small employers to find options that would be medically underwritten. So if the group's in relatively decent health, the premium could be 47 to 52% less than a traditional large employer group plan. And again, we have ways of...

0: Life can be messy, but you don't have to figure it out alone.
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4: Thanks, Kevin. Glad to be on again with you.
3: You got it. 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
3: Welcome back, Kevin McCullough. Glad to have you with us. More than 30 countries now have said to Iran that what they have done with their protesters is immoral. This includes the UK, France, Canada. They've all issued a joint statement condemning Iran's practice of executing people who participated in protests earlier this year against the regime. The countries, with the addition of the EU's top diplomat, said they, quote, condemn in the strongest terms. I'm glad they do it in the strongest terms, because you know these things on paper really count.

condemn in the strongest terms the ongoing executions of protesters and use of the death penalty by the Islamic Republic of Iran. The use of capital punishment to silence dissent, intimidate communities, and punish individuals exercising their human rights can never be justified, they added. The people of Iran must be free to exercise their rights to freedom of expression and peaceful assembly without fear. The collection of nations also includes Germany, Ireland, Italy, and Spain, also called on Iran to immediately end the use of the death penalty and release all of those arbitrarily detained. We further call on Iran to listen to the voice of the people as they demand change and to take meaningful steps toward ensuring respect for human rights. Iran Foreign Minister Abbas Araghchi responded by saying countries like France should stop lecturing the world about human rights and international law. The hypocrisy is blatant and embarrassing. He then says, "You're backing Israel's genocide in Gaza, and aggression against Iran has destroyed whatever moral high ground you imagined you had. The United Nations estimates that Iran has executed at least 56 people on the national security-related charges since March 19th, and at least 27 of them having been involved in the protests at the start of the year." Isn't it funny? It's not funny. It just tells you how twisted they are. That those in charge in Iran that have the power to kill their protesters don't like being told not to do it. And they don't like being told not to do it by countries that are both telling them that they shouldn't be doing it and also contributing to the situation to hold them accountable. The Iranian leadership, the regime, is so evil. And they think they should have the right to be evil in public. They think that they should have the right to simply do what they wish, when they wish, to who they wish. And that's the very reason, friend, that's the very demonstration of why they cannot have a nuclear weapon. Because then they will say, we have the right to just blow Tel Aviv right off the map. We have the right to build an intercontinental ballistic missile and blow Washington, D.C. off the map. We have the right to take down all of the skyscrapers in New York. That would be who they would be if they had that weapon. And there would be nothing to hold them in check. The problem with the Iranian leadership is that they dislike accountability to the nth degree. Well, seems to me that accountability is the only thing that they respond to, and that they have to be held accountable. So while I kind of mock it because I don't think it does a lot of good, I'm grateful that the European nations, some 30 of them, and outside of Europe as well, but 30 nations, including the UK, have said, don't kill your people. Don't kill your innocent people. That's at least a start in the right direction. All right, Kevin McCullough, we've got another big hour straight ahead. It's That Kevin Show.

0: 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Plus, practical tips for family life, spiritual life, and good old regular life. It's Kevin McCullough, Monday through Friday, on That Kevin Show. And now, from the Connors and Sullivan Broadcast Studios, the man who is not what he wants to be, but is way grateful that he's not who he used to be, here, the Kevin!
1: All right, welcome aboard, Kevin McCullough. Glad to have you with us. It is the Thursday edition, and it's kind of an interesting time of year. The news is a little slower than normal. There's not as much frenetic activity going on. Congress is out doing their thing, and you know, people are just trying to, like, I think, coast now until Labor Day, which is not really beneficial, because we need to be critically aware and vigilant on the challenges that we face as a nation. And you may know that this last weekend, Alexandria Ocasio-Cortez said in an interview, laughed it off in an interview, and said that, you know, she was on Meet the Press or one of the Sunday shows, I forget which one, but she said that, you know, her woke one era was crazy. Well, what did she stand for when she was in her woke one era? Well, it was the Green New Deal. It was, you know, defunding the police. It became making trans kids share locker rooms with normal kids, and it was that there were a number of things about it that just, you know, and but she's now saying that, well, that was crazy. And the reason she's saying that is because if she does declare for president in 2028, she doesn't want to have to relitigate all those positions that she held and has held this entire time. Well, someone else got asked about it yesterday.
2: Do you think woke one was crazy?
3: Look, I think that each person has a responsibility to tell New Yorkers, to tell Americans when they're running for office, what they believe. And sometimes what you believe can change. It can develop. It can grow. And I know that there are some for whom they still believe in that. I've made very clear that I do not believe in defunding the police.
1: Whoa, wait a second. Wait a second. You said that you have made very clear that you do not believe in defunding the police, and yet you have explicitly posted multiple times the desire that you have had to see the police defunded. Though Mamdani told the press yesterday that he does not believe in defunding the police, several past tweets seem to say otherwise. One said, "We don't need an investigation to know that the NYPD is racist, anti-queer, and a major threat to public safety. What we need to do," said Mayor Mamdani, "is to hashtag defund the NYPD. He went on to say, "But your deal with the mayor, use budget tricks to keep as many cops as possible on the beat. No to fake cuts. Defund the police." He posted that the summer of 2020. In December of the same year, he also called for the police to be dismantled. Here's another one of his posts. "All this misery, all for money. In the last budget, the city council tried to make the NYPD reduce its overtime budget by half. They simply refused. There is no negotiating with an institution this wicked and corrupt. Defund it. Dismantle it. End the cycle of violence," he wrote. Those are two direct posts that he posted on social media. He wasn't answering a question in the spur of a moment. He didn't have like a temporary thing hit his head and say, you know, well, this is what I mean, and misspeak. This is the mayor choosing to go to his social media and type out these words as I just read them to you. I'll read you the quotes again. We don't need an investigation to know that the NYPD is racist, anti-queer, and a major threat to public safety. What we need to do is defund the NYPD. But your deal with the New York City mayor uses budget tricks to keep as many cops as possible on the beat, no to fake cuts, defund the police. That's a June 28th, 2020 post from Mayor Mamdani's social media. June 28th, 2020. Smack in the COVID crisis. Defund the police. And then later in December, same year, all this misery, all the money. In the last budget, the city council tried to make the NYPD reduce its overtime budget by half. They simply refused. There is no negotiating with an institution this wicked and corrupt. Now the police are wicked. Defund it. Dismantle it. End the cycle of violence. He clearly called for the defunding of police. The New York State Republican Party Communications Director David Laska said Mamdani was attempting to ignore his radical extremism when he told the reporter yesterday that he doesn't support defunding the police. Laska said, Americans will never forget and never forgive the radical extremism of the woke era, in which countless people had their livelihoods ripped away for espousing conservative values, including the overwhelmingly popular positions that men have no place in women's spaces and that our border should be secure. How ironic and how utterly shameless that the same people who perpetrated that evil are now the ones asking us to not hold their past statements against them. Americans are too smart to fall for it. We see radical DSA candidates lying about their views once they start running for office because they know that Americans would reject them. He went on to say, Zoran Mamdani is a defund the police, Hamas-supporting, radical socialist. We know that because he's told us. The only way to fight back is to vote Republican up and down the ballot in November. And, of course, you're going to say, well, Kevin, he's the head of the Republican Party for New York State. So, of course, he's going to say, well, yeah, of course he's going to say that. But that doesn't make it any less true. What's not funny is the unsafe neighborhoods that you create when you take the police out of a culture. What's not funny is all the serious consequence of holding the position that you railed on for years. That, my friend, is why you have to pay attention. You have to know the candidates that you're voting on and pick ones that you can vote for. Even if it is just the lesser of the two evils, pick the least evil to support. And these guys said it. They put it on their social media. It's out there. It's not our problem. Kevin McCullough, very glad to have you with us. If you have not yet looked for that entertainment that the whole family can actually agree upon, let me tell you about Ekkel, the EKKL.com app. The stars of Duck Dynasty, Willie and Corey Robertson, teamed up with Ekkel to create a brand new one-of-a-kind streaming platform built around faith and family. And they didn't just lend their name to it, they helped build it from the ground up. So you get movies and series that you want to watch with your kids, you get podcasts to make your commutes a little better, and every single day you'll get daily devotionals, quick snippets of prayer and scripture to help you start your morning grounded, not scrambling. 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Sign up today and get ready to be part of something much better. Kevin McCullough coming right back. Hi, Kevin McCullough. I have a lot of friends that have a lot of opinions about AI, what it means, how to use it, what should be done with it, and what shouldn't be. 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

0: 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As we wind down summer and start looking into the fall, especially once we get past Labor Day, everything's going to be about November, November, November. And one of the things that I'm noticing is that, and maybe you've noticed it too, is that people are starting to modify their positions. One, Alexandria Ocasio-Cortez, in particular, yesterday, trying to backtrack what she called her woke one experience from only 2022 or 2020. So I'm like, does that count? Who knows? But what about the Hispanic vote in particular? We are very honored to have Alfonso Aguilar joining us, director of the Hispanic Leadership Coalition and part of the America First Policy Institute. Alfonso, I think that normally, if you were just looking at normal cycles, you would think that President Trump would be coming into the fall with a little bit of a handicap. He's got a war going on. That's not really his thing. He wants to get gas prices down. He's fighting to make them as good as possible until we figure out how to get Iran to cooperate. And in the meantime, you'd think that, you know, the Democrats would be running with all these kind of like common sense, middle of the road, yes, kind of policies to try to counter it. What you're seeing instead is the absolute doubling down on the most crazy of crazy stuff that we've ever seen coming out of there. Now, you directly deal with Hispanic voters specifically. It's my experience that Hispanics are ultimately practical, that they want jobs, they want safe neighborhoods to live in, they want to see their families prosper, and that these are really the bread and butter issues for Hispanics in America. Are the Democrats that are going down crazy street with trans this and trans that and hate Israel and defund police, are those messages that the Hispanic communities are going to embrace after Labor Day?
1: Well, first of all, thank you, Kevin, for having me. It's really a pleasure to be with you.
0: Yeah.
1: No, I mean, those messages turn off Hispanics, and you're spot on. Hispanics believe in the American dream. That's why so many have come from Latin America. They were tired of state-run economies where government is involved in every aspect of your life, economies that are overregulated. So they come here looking for what? The American dream.
0: Yeah.
1: And what is the American dream? The American dream is having a better standard of living.
0: You mean it's not having my daughter go to school and be forced to share a locker room with a guy who's twice her size?
1: No. It means being able to raise your children according to your faith, right? So when they start pushing this cultural Marxism of promoting racial confrontation, the trans agenda, your boys are going to be able to go into your daughter's bathroom or play in female sports. They're like, what? You know, I've seen polling and even focus groups that have done in the past, that have been done in the past in Hispanic communities where they asked about those issues, and their response is just visceral. They're like, what? That's crazy. They understand that's crazy.
0: Yeah.
1: It's creepy. I mean, it is just downright creepy.
0: So let me ask you, as pure crazy. This did rear its head a little bit in 24, but the Trump people, I thought, addressed it really well, and they got more Hispanics and African Americans than any Republican had gotten to that point.
1: Yeah. Yeah.
0: Trump's challenges do exist. Iran's a problem. Gas prices are a problem, but the economy's good. He's adding jobs. There's a lot of positive things that kind of counterbalance some of that. But that's hard to PR over. If you've got $4 gas, that's just going to be something you're going to have to deal with head on. Is that feeling that Hispanics kind of came to the Republican Party in 24, that they like the common sense of what they saw, is that feeling still pervasive today, and is it still worth going and doing voter registration and all the things that Republicans did in 2024?
1: Oh, we definitely have to engage them, and it's tricky. I think what's happening with the Hispanic community, it's happening with every American, frankly. Look, it's, as you said, it's a midterm election. Usually the party that's in the White House is not favored. But I would say with Donald Trump is different. He's changed the electoral dynamics completely, right? And as the Democrats move to the extreme left, that may actually help Republicans. Having said that, what happened in 24, and we should talk about that because it's remarkable, right? President Trump, the candidate who was much maligned by the left as being anti-immigrant, anti-Hispanic, is a Republican candidate who's gotten the highest share of Hispanic voters in history, 46%. Not only that, people don't know that he won the Hispanic male vote. He got 54% of Hispanic men. That's dramatic. And why? He didn't pander. He was just being himself because he included everybody, everyone, as Americans. And American patriotism is the ultimate message of inclusion. It's not diversity. It's not DEI. Those people come here to be American. They don't come here to be treated as Guatemalan, Mexican, whatever. They want to be American.
0: They're running away from that. They want something different. Let me drill down, though, on this, because it's not just the Marxism and the big government that's the problem. You also have radical Islamic embedded issues. You know, Texas today has a thing before one of the courts where they're going to, it looks like the county is going to allow like a 40,000 square foot mosque and school to be built. You've got El Sayed winning in Michigan. You've got Mamdani, who became mayor of New York, and he has not had a pleasant ride in the last few weeks. But how does the radical terrorist Islamic component intersect with Hispanic life?
1: Well, it scares them. Hispanics are Christian. They're church going. Every survey polling shows that they go to church every week. So they see as part of the American dream that this is a Christian country, that they can come here, they can practice freely their faith, mm-hmm. that faith has a role in the public square. All of a sudden, you go to Texas, and now you start hearing about Sharia law. You start seeing mosques, and you're saying, what's happening in America, right? So there, look, the whole immigration issue, that's another issue where Trump won that issue with Hispanics. Imagine the issue that Democrats use to divide, a wage issue. They always use with Hispanics, Trump took it over because they knew that Hispanics, that Democrats were not taking the border seriously, that they, with their open border policies, they were letting anybody in, criminals, people in terrorist watch lists. So they were concerned. So that's why they end up voting for Trump over immigration, because part of the American dream is what? Law and order. They want safety in their communities. They don't want to be their cities and communities ransacked, as we see many cities in Latin America. So going back to 24, what we saw in 24 is not that Hispanics became Republican. They became swing voters for the first time. So in the past, if they were voting for Democrats, 3-1 or 2-1, now they start thinking, they're not thinking as a group.
0: Right.
1: Groupthink is over with Hispanics. They start thinking in terms of what's better for their family, for themselves. They start thinking as American, and that's great. So to your question, what do we have to do now? We have to engage them. Because as most Americans, you know, most Americans want economic change overnight. People forget that we had 9% inflation. It's going to take a while for prices to come down. I mean, I was listening to Kevin Hassett yesterday do interviews, and they were saying, well, prices are still high. And he was saying, look, we have a great economy. Prices are coming down across the board. But you know what? We had 9% inflation, so it's going to take a while. I think we have to engage Hispanics, and we have to tell them that the economy is doing great, that real wages are going up. And what is the American dream if not having higher wages and lower prices?
0: Wages going up, certainly, but I would contend that we have to do more than say things to people, because
1: it's one
0: Absolutely. Thing to say, oh, the economy is great. Every time they look, I pulled my family car into the gas station 2 days ago. It was $115 to fill it. That, you know, for especially low and middle income people, that's just a barrier to
1: the burritos are too expensive. So what the message is, not everything's great. Things are getting better, and there's a light at the end of the
0: tunnel. And we have a plan. The Trump administration has a plan.
1: We cannot go back to socialist policies of the Biden administration, of subsidies, of massive spending that led to a 9% inflation, that led gas to be over $5. So I am hoping, I'm also hoping that with Iran conflict, With the way things have evolved, that the impact on the economy will be more limited. We've seen today that oil prices, that the barrel of oil is at $75. That's good. But I think we have to message that we put things in place so that we move our economy towards a big boom. Yeah. That we're going to have an economic boom, but we're moving in the right direction. That voting for Democrats would put that at risk.
0: On that note, we have to let you go. Alfonso Aguilar, thank you for all that you're doing, and please come back to see us.
1: Thank you so much for having me.
0: You got it. Calvin McCullough coming right back from Times Square. Don't go anywhere.
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3: Hi, I'm Pastor Ernie Sanders. 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
9: Josh Booth back with Bill Bullington. And hey, Bill, I seem to hear a lot about taxes when it comes to investing.
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10: 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And that website again is bullingtoncapital.com.

0: Tom from Times Square every single day. Glad to have you with us. For all things related to the show, go to that website absolutely for free. The videos, the columns, all the stuff that we, all the resources that we link, never behind a paywall. Soren Aldalco is back with us from the Independent Women. She's an ambassador and detransitioner and works on related issues to that topic. And Soren, I'm glad we got you on the show because I've been thinking about you a lot over the last, well, most of the summer. I don't think anybody thought going into the summer that the WNBA, whose first name is Women, was going to have a controversy stemming around debating whether men should or shouldn't be allowed into their ranks, into the professional sport of women's basketball. And yet, it has turned into one of the bigger controversies of the season and has really distracted from a lot of other kind of positive stories that the Women's National Basketball Association has been able to produce. And I'm wondering, as you've, you know, been looking at this issue and you yourself are detransitioning and you know all of the rhetoric and the kind of the heat that goes with that around this topic, what are your thoughts about where we are as a culture? Because it seems like the WNBA controversy is kind of running counter to what much of the rest of the society has decided to head in the direction of.
1: I definitely think that the development with the WNBA is welcome just because it's at the professional level, right? At least as far as the two men who have taken it upon themselves to to expose this loophole and correct it. What I found interesting about the rhetoric, I had read an interview with a woman who is playing for the WNBA where she said that she would welcome any trans person on her team or would welcome playing against any trans person. I think that told me a lot about her experience with, you know, men who identify as women and, you know, athletes in particular. It's definitely, I think, like you said, running contrary to what the rest of society is seeing in regards to those developments. But I also think, I mean, that's where we started with these other developments, was with a couple people speaking out, and it only grew from there.
0: Yeah. Well, and it's interesting to me because I have a little more experience, not in professional basketball, but I was a college assistant coach for a period of time. And in the school that I worked at, I worked 3 years in the women's division and 4 years in the men's division. And the psychology of how men and women prepare for games, the psychology of how you coach them in practice during the week, completely different. Completely different approach, completely different motivational aspects. And I'm not saying that all women can be, or men can be, lumped into like monolithic groups. But largely, over 7 years, I saw distinctions between the two sexes in terms of how they did. And I'll just give you a simple example. The men were often motivated by being told that they couldn't do it, that they really didn't deserve to be on the team, that if they really, you know, were man enough, they would work harder. Like, all of those kind of like negative motivational things work really well with men because there's this kind of inside thing that goes, I'm going to overcome all this and show all of you. I found my time with women to be very, very different in that if you applied some of those techniques to that group of players, you would oftentimes get them creating self-doubt and other things. Whereas if you were straightforward and said, hey, on an instructional basis, let's see what we can do to improve. And we had to put those rules in place. Why? Because they were men and they were women. And that was the difference. And it's never been like even remotely cloudy to me about why this is a big, big deal for the simple reason of women's safety.
1: Exactly. And I think that a lot of the controversy has emerged in recent years, because even when I was identifying as trans, myself and many others saw clear as day that you didn't actually touch the sports issue. I wouldn't have been willing to, if I were a male identifying as female, have been in female sports. I even took a step back from female sports because I knew testosterone wasn't going to be allowed. These are decisions that you make when you transition. If cohorts within the trans identified community can understand that, I'm not sure why it's being made such a big deal now.
0: Well, it just seems like I think there's this mentality that's like, if you don't give 100% of the argument up, then there's like, it's like all or nothing, I think, in the mind of the pro transition community.
1: Yeah. And it's interesting, actually. I think if I may, you mentioned how men in sports react, right, with this, well, I'm being told I can't do it. Yes, I can. It seems almost like that's being reflected in the trans sports issue, where male athletes feel the need to prove that they can be in women's sports and to actually fight for it quite viscerally.
0: Bizarre and twisted is that you have to, like, okay, if we're going to accept biology, which is larger muscle mass, larger bone mass, bigger lung capacity, all the things that men, you know, on a means level across the median scale have as advantages over women, what are you fighting against? Like, what are you overcoming to be on the women's team? Like literally, and it's, I'm not saying it's a good thing, but like, you would get made fun of in school if you made that argument and said, well, I'm going to show you I can play basketball with the girls team. Like, there's no guy that's self-respecting that would have been like, oh, okay, yeah, that's going to prove something to me.
1: Well, I guess they're proving that they can neuter themselves and still achieve that. So I guess it is overcoming something, but it's a self-inflicted penalty.
0: Yeah. Well, it's going to keep going because these rallies outside the WNBA games are just getting bigger, and now the counter-protests are getting bigger as well. We'll keep our eye on it. When we come back, I want to ask Soren about a brand new report that's out and some of the things that she contributed and has observations about. When we continue, stay with us.
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0: Show and online at thatkevinshow.com. Recently, the HHS, Health and Human Services Department, has released a new report called Wolves in White Coats. It's an expose on how the medical establishment pushed, profited from, chemical and surgical mutilation of children. And friends, you may ask yourself the question, why do people fight the trans issue so much? Well, because during the Biden administration, it was seeping into actual impact on actual children who were sometimes prepubescent, who sometimes were far from finalizing their developments as biological adults. And we feel like that if you cut off certain choices in life early, that you may come to regret that really badly. Soren Aldaco has a unique take on this, as she is a detransitioner now. And Soren, we've told your story in the past, but for people that are just tuning in real quick, give us the elevator version of it. You were kind of welcomed in as a child, almost as a child, and as you went further into transitioning, people cheered you on. You decided one day, I don't know if this is for me, and as you started to come back the other direction, those people that were welcoming you and calling for tolerance and everything else did exactly the opposite.
1: That's exactly right. I started identifying as trans when I was 11, was in all these role play communities where it was readily affirmed. By age 15, I had doctors affirming it. And by 17, I was on hormones through a nurse practitioner I had met in a local support group. I went under the knife at 19 and less than 6 months later detransitioned. I'm now 24, and you're right about the backlash.
0: Yeah. Well, and I also want to add that you're happily married and you're pursuing a life that is much more meaningful than what you felt like you were on the path of before. So I feel like that's all relevant in this discussion, because it's not the stuff that gets discussed. It's not the stuff that gets part of the conversation very often. And the underlying reasons for why people even pursue transition to begin with is really, I think, the whole ball of wax. Like, let's deal with kids and the problems that they perceive that they're having as for what they are, and not, classify them as other things. But we'll come back to that in another time. This report, Wolves in White Coats, what was HHS aiming at here?
1: It seems that HHS was revealing this larger problem in medicine, and then this area of so-called care specifically, where doctors are not only doing things that are illegal in many states and that have been strongly discouraged by the Trump administration, but are in fact lying in order to do so. And in this report, they revealed all sorts of spending that was going towards transgender interventions in minors, but also how these were being falsely coded and billed from anything such as breast reconstruction to, I believe it was endocrine disorders, and just individuals seeking to modify their natural, healthy hormonal functioning.
0: Well, and that's all very complicated, but the bottom line is they're doing this on people that are still developing.
1: Yeah. Exactly. When we're developing, right, our bodies are growing to prepare us for health in the rest of our lives. Our adolescence is not just puberty, right, in the sense of physical development, but it's related to all sorts of cognitive development, too. And so when you're intervening in a young person's natural puberty and their natural physical development, you're keeping them from actually maturing into being well-thinking adults.
0: Is that in a kind of technically broad sense a form of brain damage?
1: I've described it as iatrogenic developmental disability, so akin to causing something like autism, but not necessarily autism in a young person, because you're hurting their development and you're doing it on purpose.
0: Well, and they're doing it for a variety of reasons. How deep does the report go in terms of what it exposes?
1: It identifies specific billing codes that have been used, the figures, millions and millions spent on young people using false billing codes.
0: Are these tax dollars we're talking about?
1: Yeah, in some cases, tax dollars, both private insurers and also Medicaid.
0: So whether we like it or agree with it or not, the people that have been pulling this off have been using our funds to do that, is what you're saying.
1: Yes, they have. And we've seen this even in the state of Texas. I mean, we had a huge settlement come out of Texas Children's Hospital because of them performing this fraudulent billing. So now to see that it's happening on the national scale, and this isn't even the end of the investigation. We've named over 250, I believe, hospitals and clinics that are involved in this fraudulent billing practices. And hopefully, you know, we're going to be seeing a lot more come forth, because I know some names that aren't on that list that I know have been doing this too.
0: Are there criminal consequences awaiting these people?
1: I think so. The Department of Justice issued over 20 subpoenas last year to investigate, criminal behavior in this realm. So I wouldn't be surprised if we're going to see more very soon.
0: And would that be for corporate entities or individuals or both?
1: Well, I think really anybody committing crime, right? That's something that we need to address. And I know that some of these hospitals, not only have they been doing this, right? And like you mentioned, maybe some nurse practitioners don't know it's wrong. Some hospitals have been bragging about it. There's websites that say that they can use alternative billing codes to get some of these procedures covered by insurance. So they know what they're doing, or at least a lot of them do.
0: Well, for those people, for sure, I think they need to go to trial. What do you think will happen? What is the next steps in this matter?
1: I think the next steps are going to be deeper investigation into these clinics. As you mentioned, some criminal investigations for sure. I mean, fraud is highly, highly illegal. And I also think this will hopefully open up a lot of the eyes of those who are maybe still in the middle on the issue, trying to weigh personal freedom against, you know, accountability. I think this is really going to show that accountability is what's necessary here, that it's not your personal freedom to castrate yourself or your children.
0: Well, especially if they're underage. Like, who has the right to take that away from, God's creature? Like, if you're an adult, I've always held this. If you're an adult and you decide that that's what you want to pursue and you're going to fund it and pay for it and take care of it, I don't really have a dog in that fight. That's not my argument. It's the lowering this down onto young people and onto children, and then the crossing of the barrier of men being able to actually, you know, oppress women in many respects, invade their safe spaces, play on their fields of play, etc. Those are areas where I see weaker parties to the issue.

0: Life can be messy, but you don't have to figure it out alone.
1: Hey, it's the Lusco.
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1: It will always come back to Jesus in the end.
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5: When George Washington accepted command of the Continental Army, Americans were fighting a king and determined not to replace one form of unchecked power with another. Washington understood the difference between authority and ownership. In 1775, he declared, "When we assume the soldier, we do not lay aside the citizen." Even as commander of America's army, Washington remembered that he remained one of the people and that the power entrusted to him was never his to keep. He did not fight to rule America. He fought so Americans could govern themselves. Washington's example gave the young nation something more than victory. It gave America a standard for leadership. Those who hold power must remain accountable to the people they serve, because in a free nation, leadership is not ownership. It is a duty and a trust.
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9: Town Hall News, where conservative voices cut through the noise from breaking headlines to fearless opinion. 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
3: 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Glad you're with us. Final few minutes of that Kevin Show. American eating habits are shifting toward high-protein options, and that's promoting major fast food chains to reimagine traditional morning foods. And nutrition experts note that consuming protein at breakfast helps stabilize blood sugar levels, reduce mid-morning cravings, etc. Additional guidance emphasizes protein-rich breakfasts playing a vital role in weight management and appetite regulation. I'm discovering that on my PhD weight loss journey. And that's one of the reasons why Chick-fil-A has brought back the chicken and waffles option. Including protein in a moderately sized breakfast can help you feel satisfied, energetic, and focused during your morning hours. Chick-fil-A, among the latest to tap into this movement, making the long-standing Southern tradition of chicken and waffles and repackaging the sweet and savory pairing into a high-protein morning format. You know what they should do? This would be the genius part, is to convert their waffles to the protein waffles. I've been using the protein pancake stuff. It's not bad. It's pretty good, actually. Convert that to waffle mix and then put the chicken on the protein waffles and cut out the

0: the sweets. You use the butter, but cut out the sugar. You have a pretty good situation there. Can I also make a suggestion? If you're getting most of your healthcare advice from random people or on social media from people you don't know, it might be time for a little bit of an upgrade. And that's why I am very pleased to tell you about the Swell Medical Community created by Dr. Laura Purdy and her team. It's a growing online community where people learn about weight loss, healthy living, hormones, wellness, men's health, women's health, travel medicine, and a whole lot more. And what I like is that it's not just people arguing in the comments section. You're getting information backed by actual medical professionals. 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For more information. But join the Facebook community. It's a fun place to hang out, talk to people that are going through some similar stuff, and see if you don't get some support that you wouldn't get otherwise. And then it's easy to connect to Swell Medical right from there. But join it today. And I do. I research everything. And I don't know that I use Facebook for a great deal of it, but I am very inclined to type in, teach me what I don't know about fill in the blank on ChatGPT or Claude, and see it, watch it, help try to educate me as best it can. I'm not saying it's been super successful, because it's dealing with my intellect, and ChatGPT pretty much thinks I'm a moron. But I am expanding my knowledge base. One of the things I'm doing in connection to like our Money Monday segment is I'm trying to understand the markets better and more faithfully on my own. I've got great friends, Lou Bassanese and Hillary Kramer and David Fisher. I can ask these guys all these questions all the time. But the more I can understand on my own, I think the better that I will be able to make those decisions long term that I really should and need to be making. So always be learning. But if you want to know more about those specific health concerns, weight loss, other things, go to swellcare.health, swellcare.health, or drlaurapurdy.com, and connect with the Swell community, the Swell Health community, online on Facebook in its own chat room. Calvin McCullough, glad to have you with us. We will see you next time.
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2: News this hour from Town Hall. I'm Jason Walker. We are just learning a charter aircraft has gone down in western Alaska. 8 people on board. Initial reports say all 8 are dead. Federal authorities haven't said how close this came to actually happening, but it is a frightening scenario.

0: If you find a great restaurant or see a good movie, chances are you're not shy about mentioning it to someone else. We like to pass along helpful suggestions. But so many of us just don't feel comfortable in suggesting someone consider the hope of the gospel. We'll talk about that reluctance today on A New Beginning, as Pastor Greg Laurie continues his studies in the book of Acts. We'll learn to follow the example of our first century forefathers and discover the thrill of spreading the good news.
1: Grab your Bible and turn to Acts chapter 10. And the title of the message is Never Say Never. Think about this for a moment. We are the first generation that could literally fulfill the Great Commission in our lifetime. Think about that. Because of all of the technology that we have today, we could literally get the gospel to pretty much everyone on the planet. But that's a big project. We can just stop and think about our own life and going into our own world. So the book of Acts, it's the work of the Holy Spirit that happened through the lives of ordinary people. It was the Spirit of God working through the Word of God in the hearts of the people of God. And it was said of them that they turned their world upside down. Well, now in the book of Acts, we have sort of a shifting of the gear, if you will, and there's a change in the strategy of the church, where they now seem to get a better understanding of the simple fact that they were to take the gospel to everyone. Everyone needed to hear it, not just the people that they were personally comfortable with. Also, before us here in Acts, is a story of a man who was searching for God. He was a true seeker of God. And if a person is really seeking God, God will make himself known to them. God promises in Jeremiah 29:13, you'll seek me and find me when you search for me with all of your heart, and I will be found by you. And the name of this man was Cornelius, and he was a centurion. And this is a pivotal moment with his conversion, because now the church is going to leave not just bringing the gospel to their fellow Jews, but to non-Jews or Gentiles as well, to go out there and impact everybody. Acts chapter 10, starting at verse 1. And by the way, I'm reading from the New Living Translation. In Caesarea, there lived a Roman army officer named Cornelius, who was a captain of the Italian regiment. He was a devout man. He feared the God of Israel, as did his entire household. He gave generously to charity and was a man who regularly prayed to God. One afternoon, around 3 o'clock, he had a vision, and he saw an angel of God coming toward him. Cornelius, the angel said. Cornelius stared in terror. What is it, sir? Which, by the way, when an angel appears, it's a good idea to call him sir, right? And though Cornelius is a powerful leader of others, he knows greater power when he sees it. And the angel replies, your prayers and gifts to the poor have not gone unnoticed by God. Now send some men down to Joppa to find a man named Simon Peter. He's staying with Simon, a leather worker who lives near the shore. Ask him to come to visit you. So we'll stop there. Looping back now to Cornelius. He's a centurion. By the way, it was not easy to become a centurion. They commanded 300 to 600 troops. One of the historians of the day named Polybius described centurions as men who were not so much the venturesome daredevils as they were natural leaders known for their steadfastness and dependability in the heat of battle. So Cornelius, he's a leader. He's an intelligent man. He's a level-headed man. He's a respected man. And like most Romans of his day, he would worship Roman gods. They had many gods that they would bow before: Jupiter, Mars, Venus. Many of them would even worship Caesar as a deity. So this was the world he lived in, but he knew this was not the answer. Something about the Jewish people and their worship of the one true God fascinated him. They were monotheistic. They worshiped one God. He was polytheistic. He worshiped many gods. He was drawn, but he didn't really know how to believe quite yet. He was a true seeker, and God was about to make himself known to this man. Now, here's what I find interesting. An angel appears to him and says, go talk to Peter. you're going to get the answers to all of your questions. Why didn't the angel just give him the gospel? Because the job of angels is not to preach the gospel. That's our job. Our job is to preach the gospel. How can they believe in him unless they've heard about him? How can they hear unless someone tells them? Asked Paul in Romans 10:14. So here we have Cornelius, and the Lord's getting him ready. Meanwhile, back in Joppa, we have Simon Peter. God's prepping him. He's getting these guys ready to meet each other. It's going to be an explosive moment in church history and in the strategy of the church. Peter is sitting on the rooftop of the home of a guy named Simon the Tanner. That doesn't mean that he laid out and got tans all the time. It means that he had hides of leather and such. And so he was a leather worker, if you will. And Peter is hungry. Acts 10 now, go over to verse 9. The next day, as Cornelius' messengers were nearing the city, Peter's up on the flat roof to pray. It's around noon. He's hungry. He was hungry, not hangry. And while lunch is being prepared, he fell into a trance. And he saw the sky open and something like a large sheet was let down by its four corners. And in the sheet were all sorts of animals, reptiles, and birds. And then a voice said to him, "Get up, Peter, kill and eat them." Verse 14, "Never, Lord," Peter declared. "I have never in all of my life eaten anything forbidden by our Jewish laws." The voice spoke again and said, "If something God says is acceptable, don't say it isn't." Okay, we'll stop there. Okay, this would be like a very health-conscious person having a sheet or a sail or a picnic blanket, if you like, lowered from heaven with all of the foods that you are not supposed to eat. You know, In-N-Out Burger, Chipotle burritos, nachos with extra cheese, pizza. By the way, I just named all of my favorite foods, literally, right there. You just heard them all. And, you know, and saying, "Eat, oh, I can't eat that. I'm into healthy foods." Or it'd be like me, having a sheet lowered from heaven filled with wheat germ and kale and tofu and things of that nature, right? And so, but the idea here is this is not about food. This is about people. This sheet with all of these critters that were on it is a metaphor that God is giving to Peter. And he's saying, leave your comfort zone and go to a new group of people, specifically the Gentiles.
0: Pastor Greg Laurie will have the second half of his message in just a moment. Well, Pastor Greg, it's such an encouragement to us here at A New Beginning when listeners tell us how this broadcast has impacted their life.
2: Yeah.
0: In fact, some people even call us and leave a recording of how the program has affected them.
2: Mm-hmm.
0: That's really the way that impacts us most, because we get to hear that in their actual voice. Isn't that true?
1: Oh, yes. I can't tell you, Dave, how many times I've met people just out and about, and they'll tell me of how they came to Christ hearing our radio broadcast. That's such a blessing to me. And I want other people to hear those stories. So here's my question to you. Have you made a commitment to Jesus Christ listening to A New Beginning? And maybe you came to Christ at one of our Harvest Crusades or are watching something we did online or whatever it is. But if you came to Christ through our media ministry, I'd love to hear your story. And I want to hear it in your voice. I want you to tell me what happened to you, and we just might use it and put it on air. And a lot of people will be blessed to hear what God has done in your life. So there's a number you can call. It's a designated number. So only call this number to share your story. And Dave, what is that number?
0: Yes, 866-871-1144. You can call anytime. Again, 866-871-1144. Tell us how the Lord has used this ministry to bring you to the Lord. Well, we're talking about the importance of sharing the gospel today as Pastor Greg presents his message from Acts 10 called Never Say Never.
1: You know, we're in a time in the church now where I don't think division is ever necessary, but I see people dividing over really small things, second tier, even third tier things. And your group gets narrower and narrower. It's down to pretty much us four and no more. And I'm not sure about you other three, right? And this is not the time to divide. This is the time to unify and get back to our primary mission that God has given to us. When a secular culture sees a divided church, they don't care about what we say. And here's what Paul reminds us of in Ephesians 4:3. Make every effort to keep yourselves united in the Spirit, binding yourselves together with peace. And so make every effort to get along with people. Make every effort to not divide from people. And it's interesting that this happened in a place called Joppa. Does Joppa ring a bell with any of you Bible students? Of course, you remember the story of Jonah. And God called Jonah to take God's message to the people of Nineveh, who were renowned for their wickedness and cruelty. And Jonah flat out refused, and he got a boat going in the opposite direction from a little place called Joppa. I've been to Joppa. It's a seaport in Israel, and it's a beautiful little spot, actually. And so there at Joppa, Jonah ran from God. You know the rest of the story. A great storm came, and he was thrown overboard and swallowed by a great fish. Ultimately, he repented and was given a second chance and went to Nineveh and preached to them, and a great spiritual awakening broke out. But it's interesting, it's Joppa. Joppa's the place where God was directing Jonah and now Peter to go to people they were not necessarily comfortable with. So here's a challenge I have for you. Would you take the gospel to people who have hurt you? Would you take the gospel to people who have offended you? Would you take the gospel to people who have mistreated you, or people you're not comfortable with, or people you don't even necessarily want to be with? Let me illustrate it from my own life. As you know, my mom was married and divorced 7 times, and she was an alcoholic and went from husband to husband. And there were a lot of boyfriends in between, and I went along. Her name was Charlene. I was on Charlene's wild ride. You've heard of Mr. Toad's wild ride. I was on Charlene's wild ride. And so after I came to Christ, I pretty much had a full-time ministry sharing the gospel with my old dads. I'll put them in quotes. Some were successful. I was able to share the gospel with Oscar Laurie, the man who adopted me and whom my mom left. And I was able to lead him to the Lord toward the end of his life. That was fantastic. Well, my mom leaves Oscar. I get out of my classroom, and the Cadillac is loaded with a bunch of luggage, and we're on our way to Hawaii to meet my, quote, new dad, who I'd never heard of before. Well, he too was an alcoholic and a violent drunk. And one night they got in a fight, and he took out a wooden statue and hit my mother, knocked her unconscious. She landed on the floor. I came out of my room as a little boy and saw my mom lying in a pool of blood, and he was holding the statue up in a menacing way. And I remember it. It was such a weird statement. He said, "Go back to bed. She's fine. It's just ketchup." Well, I knew what it was. And I climbed out the window of our house and went to a neighbor, and the police were called. But she left him, understandably. So now, fast forward, I'm a Christian, I'm a pastor, and I'm preaching in Honolulu, and someone comes up to me and says, "Hey, your dad is very sick. I don't know how long he's going to live. Maybe you should go talk to him." And I said, "No, thank you." Why did I say no, thank you? Because he hurt my mother. I had a hard heart against this man. Even as a Christian, I wanted nothing to do with him. And the Holy Spirit spoke to my heart and said, "Go talk to him." So I went. And I sat down with him, and I told him all about Jesus and what Jesus had done for me. And he was like, "Yeah, well, that's good. Well, I'm preaching across the street here, literally across the street from where you live, at this place called Waikiki Shell. Would you like to come?" No, he wanted nothing to do with it. But here's my point. I've never converted anyone. My job was to obey God. And I went to him and did what God wanted me to do. Is there a guy like that in your life right now? Maybe it is your father. Maybe it's a stepfather, your mom, a stepmother, somebody else that you're so hard against right now. Go to them with the gospel. That's effectively what Peter was being commanded to do. And so he obeyed the Lord. Unlike Jonah, who went the wrong way but got rerouted and eventually got it right, Peter did immediately what God called him to do. Go to Acts 10, verse 24. They arrived in Caesarea the following day. Cornelius was waiting for him, and called together his relatives and close friends to meet Peter. Peter entered his home and Cornelius fell to the floor before him in worship. Peter pulled him up and said, "Stand up, I'm a human being like you." Cornelius got up and they talked together and went inside and where the others were assembled. And Peter said, "You know, it's against the Jewish laws for me to come into a Gentile home like this. But God has shown me that I should never think of anyone as impure. So I came as soon as I was sent for. Tell me now why you sent for me." Such an amazing story. God's getting both of these guys ready. The Roman centurion bows before him, which is pretty amazing. I mean, the centurion, an officer in the Roman army. The occupier is bowing before the occupied, the Jewish people. And this was a great act of humility, but it was really an act of worship. Peter says, "Get up on your feet, man. I'm just an ordinary human being just like you." But now Peter's getting it. Okay, Lord, I think I've got to figure it out. I'm putting two and two together, the sheet, all the weird creatures, kill and eat. This is the Gentile. I'm supposed to go to Gentiles. I got it. All right, Lord. And Peter preaches the gospel to Cornelius. And the result was he is converted. Think of what God can do to the life of one person.

0: Pastor Greg Laurie, with great encouragement today on what God can do if we follow His leading. There's more to come in this message here on A New Beginning, a study called Never Say Never. Pastor Greg, we've considered the importance of sharing the gospel today, and no doubt there's someone listening who needs to come to the Lord today.
1: Yeah.
0: What would you say to them?
1: I'd say that's the most important decision you're ever going to make in your life. So I want you to stay tuned, because I'm going to tell you how to make that decision in just a few moments.
0: All right. Now, hopefully you heard every word of what Pastor Greg presented today, but if an interruption or two got in the way, why not catch what you missed by listening online at harvest.org? 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Well, we're so excited to tell you about Pastor Greg's new book called What Every Growing Christian Needs to Know. Pastor Greg, you give some great insight on prayer in the book, among other things. How can we train ourselves to stop treating prayer like just an emergency hotline, you know, and start treating it like a real relationship with communication?
1: Well, thankfully, it can be both. You know, there are times when you're in a crisis and you can call out to the Lord and He promises He'll hear your prayer and He'll answer you. But the best way to pray is just do it continuously. The Bible says, pray without ceasing, for this is the will of God in Christ Jesus concerning you. Okay, pray without ceasing. How do I do that? Well, you can do it while you're driving to work. Oh, wait, I have to keep my eyes open. Yeah, true. You don't have to close your eyes to pray. But it's just talking with God. It's listening to God. It's communing with God. It's sharing your concerns, your burdens, your joys, all of it with the Lord. And so it's something that every believer should learn to engage in on a regular basis, not unlike your relationship with your spouse or someone that's a close friend. You maybe are texting back and forth all day long. Maybe you're on the phone a little bit, but you're in constant communication with that person that you have a relationship with. The same is true of God. But we do this through prayer. And I want to encourage you to learn how to pray more effectively. There are obstacles to prayer. There are problems that will cause our prayers to not be answered in the affirmative. There are secrets to getting your prayers answered and a whole lot more. And I talk about all of this in my new book, What Every Growing Christian Needs to Know. I also talk about the importance of Bible study, how to get the most out of it. I talk also about the importance of being involved in a church. And I also deal with the importance of telling others about Jesus Christ. So let us send you a copy of this book that will help you learn how to pray more effectively. That's simply titled, What Every Growing Christian Needs to Know.
0: 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And then if you'd like to make a change in your relationship with God today, Pastor Greg has some additional thoughts to share.
1: Maybe as you've been listening to this message, you've thought, I wish I could come into this relationship with God. I just don't know how. Let me tell you how you can come into a relationship with God right here, right now. First of all, you need to recognize you need God. You need to admit you're a sinner. I know some people choke on that word, but the Bible says all have sinned and fallen short of the glory of God. But then you need to recognize that Jesus Christ, the Son of God, died on the cross for your sin. The Bible says, while we were yet sinners, Christ died for us. And then you need to believe in Jesus. Jesus put it this way, for God so loved the world, He gave His only begotten Son, and whosoever believes in Him should not perish, but have everlasting life. You might ask, how does one believe in Jesus? To believe means to put your faith and trust in Christ alone, and to receive Him into your life as your own friend, Savior, and Lord. The Bible says, for as many as received Him, He gave them the power to become sons of God. Would you like to receive Christ? And by that I mean, would you like to ask Jesus to enter into your life and be your Savior, your friend, your Lord? If so, you can just pray this prayer after me. It's a simple prayer. You can pray it out loud if you would like, or you could pray it in the quietness of your heart. But if you want Jesus Christ to forgive you of your sin, if you want to go to heaven when you die, or maybe you want to make a recommitment to the Lord, just pray this prayer after me now. Pray these words if you would. Lord Jesus, I know that I'm a sinner, but I know that you're the Savior who died on the cross for my sin. I turn now from my sin, and I ask you to come into my life and forgive me of all of my sin. Thank you for loving me. Thank you for hearing this prayer. And thank you for answering this prayer. In Jesus' name I pray. Amen. Hey, if you just prayed that prayer, I want to congratulate you and say, welcome to the family of God.
0: Yeah, that's right. 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

Welcome to today's edition of Time in the Vineyard with pastor teacher Jeff Toring. Today's broadcast is being brought to you from the pulpit of Liberty Valley Church, Northfield, Ohio.

Micah chapter 4, and we'll begin reading in verse 6. In that day, saith the Lord, will I assemble her that halteth, and I will gather her that is driven out, and her that I have afflicted. And I will make her that halted a remnant, and her that was cast far off a strong nation. And the Lord shall reign over them in Mount Zion from henceforth, even forever. And thou, O tower of the flock, the stronghold of the daughter of Zion, unto thee shall it come, even the first dominion. The kingdom shall come to the daughter of Jerusalem. Now, why dost thou cry out loud? Is there no king in thee? Is thy counselor perished? For pangs have taken thee as a woman in travail. Be in pain and labor to bring forth, O daughter of Zion, like a woman in travail. For now shalt thou go forth out of the city. Thou shalt dwell in the field, and thou shalt go even to Babylon. There shalt thou be delivered. There the Lord shall redeem thee from the hand of thine enemies. Now also many nations are gathered against thee that say, let her be defiled, and let our eye look upon Zion. But they know not the thoughts of the Lord, neither understand they his counsel. For he shall gather them as the sheaves into the floor. Arise and thresh, O daughter of Zion, for I will make thine horn iron, and I will make thy hooves brass. And thou shalt beat in pieces many people, and I will consecrate their gain unto the Lord, and their substance unto the Lord of the whole earth. If you would, I'd like to set this up, so we'll throw our ribbon in Micah 4, and let's run over to the New Testament to give introduction to some of this passage that we have, to 1 Timothy chapter 6. Timothy, the young protege preacher that was Paul, the Apostle Paul's son in the faith, probably led him to the Lord himself, and now is encouraging him to pastor the Lord's flock. We have a verse here in this chapter of Scripture that is very common even among lost people. Sometimes they don't understand it, which we understand that they wouldn't. They're still in darkness. But he says in 1 Timothy 6:10, he says, for the love of money is the root of all evil. And we're familiar with that verse. Like I said, the lost people know that the Bible says, well, the love of money is the root of all evil. But we'd have to realize here that it's not money that necessarily is evil. Of course, he says it's the love of money that is evil. We find the problem that goes along with that in the previous verse, in verse 9. He says, but they that will be rich, who have this desire to be rich, and this, they will fall into, it says, temptation and a snare, a trap, and into many foolish and hurtful lusts, which drown men in destruction and perdition. So the problem of it isn't money. The problem is our fallen nature, greed, lust, envy, that's in all of us. Now, a lot of people don't believe that, you know. They'll say to you, well, money doesn't really affect me. The Beatles sang, you know, all you need is love. And love, money can't buy you love, and those kind of things. But I did a small illustration, and I do it often, where I say to especially people who are about to be married, I said, well, you know, what would you do if you had $50,000? What would you do with $50,000? And then they'll tell you what, you know, spur of the moment, spontaneously, what they would do with $50,000. And the first answer that I get is, personally, I don't care what you would do with $50,000, but all I'm trying to do is make a point is that you would change you. Somebody dropped a check in your lap for 50 grand, it could change your life. You would do something with it. So it definitely has an effect, whether good or bad, it definitely affects. We're prone, though, to become prey or predator to the love of money.
When we're dealing with the book of Micah, the government in that time of Micah was totally corrupt. All the institutions of the government had gone totally corrupt. But the Bible says here in Timothy that the love of money is the root of all evil, which is then the leaves of these roots are corruption, which then forces its way into government, because where does most of the high dollar transactions take place? Within the government. So it's prone to corruption. It can't help itself. And so we find that all the main institutions in Micah's day were totally corrupt. The prophets were corrupt. The priests were corrupt. The princes were corrupt. Just like in our day. You can't trust any. Used to be you can't say a four-letter word. Now it's worse to say a three-letter word. DOD, DOJ, CIA, FBI. This is the same though in Micah. The same. Because men are men. We're but dust. And corrupt. And have a sinful nature. We're like mice. Throw the cheese out there and we can't help ourselves. It's interesting. The U.S. right now has a GDP, an annual GDP of $20 trillion. Doesn't that explain the corruption in government of the U.S.? When you have $20 trillion to spend every year. The theme of the whole Bible is the return of Jesus Christ coming in power and glory. He's going to set up the kingdom. He's going to make everything right. Redemption will come. As sure as Bethlehem came, the return of Jesus Christ and His kingdom is coming. We know this. We believe this. We're heading there. We carry the flag there. We do everything. We're heading towards the promised land. Israel will become the capital of the world during the kingdom. It will be the superpower of the world. It will be as in the days of Solomon. Although there is a greater than Solomon here. Jesus the King. A righteous administration. Yet still a superpower. And with coming with a... See, because a lot of people have this idea that the millennium and heaven is clouds and harps and things. That is, it couldn't be further from the truth. There will be a righteous administration. There will be government. There will be diplomats. There will be a lot of things that we have today that are current. A lot of things will be very, very similar. The world will be run with different nations, but there will be one superpower, and it won't be the United States. It will be Israel, and it will be her king. The capital of the world will be Jerusalem itself, Zion, where the law comes forth. But with that also, like any normal superpower of the world, will also be a tremendous amount of wealth. I mean, a tremendous amount of wealth. The days of Solomon were the picture of the kingdom that were to be. In the days of Solomon, they were so wealthy that they lined the soft shoulders of the street with silver chunks just to make it look pretty for people that were heading towards the city. That's how wealthy they were. That's nothing compared to the coming kingdom. Isaiah talks about the things that are happening right near the end, the same parallel passage in Micah. So look over in the prophet of Isaiah 60, and you'll see some of the same teachings that are parallel with Micah's prophecy. Isaiah 60 says, "Arise, shine, for thy light is come, and the glory of the Lord is risen upon thee." Arise and shine, this magnificent light of Jesus Christ coming back to Zion. For behold, look what he comes to in the end days. For behold, the darkness shall cover the earth, and gross darkness the people. It will be totally corrupt. It'll be anarchy. It'll be every man for himself. There will be people that will be cannibalizing. It's so bad by the time it comes. Over a third of the earth is killed either by pestilence or storm.
The bowls, the judgment bowls of Revelation are already poured out. It's totally corrupt. It is a danger to just survive. It's a darkness. The darkness that he talks about here is similar to the darkness that of the plagues of Egypt. It wasn't just dark. It's a darkness. It's a tangible darkness. It's dark that is so evil that you can feel it. He says, a gross darkness. Betrayal for food. Just for a little bit of food, people will betray them to death. And at this time, the light will shine. Jesus will return. It says in 3, and the Gentiles shall come to thy light, and kings to the brightness of thy rising. Lift up thine eyes round about and see, all they gather themselves together. They come to thee. Thy sons shall come from far, and thy daughters shall be nursed at thy side. They'll all be traveling. Then, verse 5, thou shalt see and flow together, and thine heart shall fear and be enlarged because of the abundance of the sea, which is a picture and prophecy of the people. The people, if you look from a high building during a massive crowd, the people look like a sea. They look like an ocean as they move back and forth. Their heart shall fear and be enlarged because of the abundance of the people converted unto thee. Now you would think that that's a good thing, right? All these people, a huge sea of people traveling towards the Middle East, and they'll be converted. They will believe. But he says that it's frightening. It's a fearful thing to fall into the hands of the living God. It's also a fearful thing to serve God in some capacities. In the old building, when we planted the church, when we were young, we had windows a little more than this, and then you could see people driving up. And I would sit there and I would say, oh no. People are coming, they're visitors. It's so nerve-wracking. In Bible college, I was scared to death. What did I get myself into? Just grow my hair long, go back to the bar. It's much safer in the honky-tonks. At least then you just brawl and get it over with. Now, I'm dealing with God. The things that are happening here, the magnitude of what's happening here, in the end times, when the crescendo of history begins to take place, and people say to myself, oh my God, it's happening. What are we going to do? Thine heart shall fear and be enlarged because of the abundance of the sea shall be converted unto thee. The forces of the Gentiles shall come unto thee. Look at how he explains how this will take place. A multitude of camels shall cover you. The dromedaries of Midian and Ephah, all they from Sheba. That means all the people from Africa, different continents, they literally are traveling over to the Middle East, most of which, because of Armageddon, their military is already there and wiped out. They know. But look what it says. All they from Sheba shall come. Look at it. They shall bring gold and incense. Does that sound familiar to you? Except one word is missing. Frankincense, gold, and myrrh. Jesus said, the volume of the book is written of me. The labyrinths throughout the Bible all connect, and they're heading towards the crescendo of history. But you make stops throughout the whole entire Bible, and you learn of the glorious return. You will learn of things, and you pick up clues. Here, it reminds you of the first coming of Jesus Christ, but you notice there's no myrrh here. Frankincense, gold, and myrrh for the myrrh is for his death. But this time there will be no death. But they will bring gold. And what for? It's interesting. Verse 7, look at it. It says, all the flocks of Kedar shall be gathered together unto thee. The rams of Nebaioth shall minister unto thee.
It's going to be a massive festival. The food court will be huge. All these animals from all over the world, all the flocks of Kedar, all the animals, all the livestock, all the people of the world will be traveling to the Middle East, and they will not come empty-handed. They will come as with this huge pallets of gold and with silver and with animals coming for the massive party and celebration of Jesus Christ's return in power and glory. Actually, he says, they shall minister unto thee. They shall come up with acceptance of mine altar, and I will glorify the house of my glory. They will have sacrifice. It will be like all the Jewish feasts in the Old Testament, but this one will be the big one. In fact, he gives reference because the prophet doesn't really know, and so he's writing things down, but he starts to see things, and he doesn't really know what he sees because he's never seen an airplane before. So look, what he asks, he doesn't really know in verse 8, well, who are these that fly as a cloud and as the doves to their windows? What is that? Something in the sky flying here. It's commercial airlines. You say, well, how do you know that? Well, look at the next verse. Surely the isles shall wait for me, and the ships of Tarshish first, to bring thy sons from afar. What is the ships of Tarshish? That's the world's shipping industry. You find that throughout the whole pages of Scripture, the ships of Tarshish. That's the huge ocean liners filled with hundreds of containers, thousands of containers stacked high. The commerce throughout the entire world, all the commercial airline industry will be bringing things to the Middle East. Everyone that has survived anyway, they will all be coming, all the ships that right now are vastly covering the oceans with containers are all now turned and headed toward the capital city. To bring thy sons from far. And look what else. Their silver and their gold with them. They will be a country of wealth. The Middle East, the capital city, will be the most powerful. It'll make the United States, the GDP of the United States, look like nothing. Now, this is not a new concept. God has taught this for us. This is why it's so important that you read your Bibles. And I mean read them. I'm not talking about a verse. A verse a day keeps the devil away is stupid. Don't do that. Read your Bibles. Faith cometh by hearing, hearing by the word of God. We need bullets in our guns. We need ammo with us. We need more than just one sword. We need three swords. And so when you read these things, you find out, oh, wait a minute. Because if you remember in the New Testament, he says, you don't have to take, don't worry about what you're going to say when you go into combat to the apostles. Don't worry about what you're going to say, because the Spirit will bring to your remembrance things, and you will say exactly what you need to say when you need to say it. But the problem is if you have nothing to remember because you don't read your Bibles, then when it comes time for combat, you'll have nothing to say because you'll have nothing to remember. This isn't a new concept, this money. Go all the way back to Exodus chapter 12. It's something very interesting, but what God is trying to do is he's trying to tell us the future. And isn't that really what we need to know? We want to be men as Issachar, especially in our land. Our country's going down the toilet. And if it isn't for the church, we know there's no help. We need to know what to do, and it sure would be nice if we knew the future. But the Bible tells us the future, not in a crystal ball way, but it does give us clues on what it is, so that we can be men of Issachar who knew what to do. For instance, go back to the Exodus. Everyone knows about the Exodus. Everyone knows the Red Sea parting. They know that story. If you look in Exodus 12, verse 29, it says, and it came to pass that at midnight the Lord smote all the firstborn in the land of Egypt, from the firstborn of Pharaoh that sat on his throne, unto the firstborn of the captive that was in the dungeon. Everyone, poor, from the poorest in the dungeon to the greatest on the throne. They all lost their firstborn child. We're familiar with that. Pharaoh rose up in the night.
he and all of his servants and all the Egyptians. And there was a great cry in Egypt, for there was not a house where there was not one dead. We're familiar with that. And he calls for Moses and Aaron by night, privately, because he's been humiliated, but not all the way, because God hardens his heart. And he said, "Rise up and get you forth from among my people, both ye and the children of Israel, and go, serve the Lord as ye have said. Also, take your flocks and your herds, as ye have said, and be gone. And bless me also." That took some gall. Yeah, I don't think so, man. And the Egyptians were urgent upon the people that they might send them out of the land in haste, for they said, "We be all dead men." You got that right. People took their dough before it was leavened. They're hurrying. They're kneading troughs, being bound up in their clothes upon their shoulders. Then look what happens in 35. And the children of Israel did, according to the word of Moses, they borrowed of the Egyptians jewels of silver.

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3: It really ties in well with this passage of scripture. So, if you look out there, there's a fort that the Minutemen built, boys from 8 to, I think, 12 years old. And we did, part of the project was the fireplace. And for the fireplace base, we had like 10 bags of concrete and wheelbarrows, and the boys had to mix it all up, you know, together to pour it for the fireplace. So what happened was, is we're out there and we're sweating and it's hot and the kids are like starting to, you know, break down. And I'm realizing we don't have enough concrete. But they don't know that. They think everything's under control because I've taught them to do due diligence and to make sure that you know how much concrete to buy. But I have nowhere near enough concrete. So, but this is the deal. So I get the kids together and say, okay, here, what's this, what we're going to do? There's a big load of stone in the neighbor's yard. Quietly and secretly, we're going to go over there with pails and take the stone. Okay, don't say a word. Shh. Sneak into the neighbor's yard and take their stone. So they're like, okay, and they're standing there with buckets. And I said, now don't say a word. And you got half the boys with shovels, half the boys with buckets. And I said, we're going to run over there real quick, shovel, so just a little bit in there and then run for it. So we do. We get over there and you know, they're like, you know. And so, and then the funniest part, I think it was David and little Jackie. Now, Jackie's the young one of the bunch. He's only 8. He's got a bucket. Well, so it's quiet. We sneak over there and you hear the shovel hit the stone. And then, boom, all the stones get into the bucket. And everyone's like, oh, no. So everyone's running, hurrying up. And we're trying to get a stone into the bucket to get going so that we can run out of it before we get caught by the neighbors. And then some wise guy, the older boy, he keeps putting more stones into the little kid's bucket so that Jackie can't even carry it. Now he's going like this. He's trying to run for his life stealing stones and he can't carry it. And so I am laughing so much I got tears in my eyes. This kid is freaking out. He's thinking, we're going to get busted stealing stones. So we got back there and did a devotion. It says that the children of Israel borrowed jewels and raiment. What we did today is we borrowed some stones from the neighbor. See? So everything's good. And then one kid goes, Jackie, because he's the pecker of the bunch, he goes, we didn't really steal those stones, Pastor Jeff. And I go, shh. Anyway, I went with the plan here. The Lord gave them favor, and they go rolling out with a bunch of silver and gold. And raiment, clothes. Verse 36, and the Lord gave the people favor in the sight of the Egyptians, so that they lent unto them such things as they required. And look at it, and they spoiled the Egyptians. The interesting part of this didn't happen on happenstance. Because if you notice, in the beginning of verse 35, they did it according to the word of Moses. This was pre-planned. This wasn't an accident. This is on purpose. Look over where we find that in Exodus 3, in the very beginning. Back up just a few pages in Exodus 3, we have the burning bush. Everybody's familiar with that. Exodus 3:1, now Moses kept the flock of Jethro, his father-in-law, the priest of Midian, and he led the flock to the backside of the desert, and came to the mountain of God, even to Horeb. And the angel of the Lord appeared unto him in a flame of fire out of the midst of the bush. And he looked, and behold, the bush burned with fire, and the bush was not consumed. You see, it wasn't odd for a bush to be on fire in the desert. That happened frequently. The odd thing was, is it wasn't consumed. It just kept burning.
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8: Breaking news this hour from Town Hall. I'm Rich Thomason. An alleged ISIS-inspired terror plot foiled. In New York, a 35-year-old Albany woman is under arrest, accused of plotting an attack on the state capitol, looking to kill lawmakers and destroy the legislative seat of state government.
9: The allegations in this complaint are deeply disturbing, that someone would harbor such hatred toward our way of life and seek to target the New York State Capitol and New York State Senator.
8: John Sarcone with the U.S. Attorney's Office for New York's Northern District. All these years later, communist China can still not tolerate any mention of the 1989 Tiananmen Square massacre. Two former organizers of Hong Kong's decades-old vigil in memory of those who were killed have been convicted in a national security case.
10: Prosecutors said the defendant's intent to overthrow the communist regime by having an one-party state in the motto of their organization, the Hong Kong Alliance. The trio oversaw the only permitted major commemoration on Chinese soil of the Tiananmen Square crackdown. Local government officials cancelled it in 2020, ostensibly as an anti-COVID measure. The Chinese authorities called that group a toxic tumor.
8: The BBC's Martin Yip in Hong Kong. A charter aircraft carrying eight people has crashed at a remote radar site in western Alaska, killing all on board. The NTSB is in charge of the investigation. Heavy rains and fierce winds have pounded parts of the Northeast. Storms battered Long Island, spawning a possible tornado at Atlantic Beach. Flooding in New Jersey stranded dozens of motorists in their vehicles. And police in Dover, Delaware, say a suspected tornado touchdown causing significant damage across the city. The Dow futures are up 165 points. NASDAQ futures ahead 180 points. More on these stories at townhall.com.
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0: When will these things be? What will be the sign of your coming? And what about the end of the age? Welcome to Through the Bible. These are the very questions the disciples asked, and the ones Jesus answers in a powerful section of Scripture often called the Olivet Discourse. So if you're just joining us, well, the word discourse, maybe it sounds a little formal, but it really simply means sermon or teaching. And here in Matthew, Jesus is speaking clearly about the future, even as he moves steadily toward the cross. I'm Steve Schwetz, your host, and this time our teacher, Dr. J. Vernon McGee, continues in Matthew 25 as Jesus brings this teaching to a close. So find your seat on the Bible bus, and let's hear from a few fellow passengers. Terry writes, Dr. McGee brings joy to my heart by teaching the Bible. He, along with you, Stephen Gregg, has become a trusted friend through the years. Well, thank you for that. I'm excited to start Genesis. I listened to it on the radio in the 1990s and found the app in 2021. God used today's lesson to convict my heart of sin and encourage me to live my life honoring Jesus through even my smallest choices. Thank you for faithfully sharing the word. Well, Terry, we're so glad that you're aboard with us. It's great to hear how God is using his word in your life, so keep it up. Here's what Scott from Oklahoma shares. My grandpa had a love of the Bible, which I always admired. When we asked my grandpa what his favorite book of the Bible was, he would give us a different one each time. My mom inherited that generational blessing, and now so have I. I'm completing my first full 5-year study, and I look forward to the next trip. After my grandpa went on to be with the Lord and my mom was going through his things, she found an old TTB booklet that she gave to me. I listened to the program through the iPhone app. I invited a few of my friends to join us on the next trip. Well, what a great family you've got, Scott. What a heritage. Your grandpa's description of his favorite book sounds a lot like Dr. McGee, doesn't it? Well, our last note comes, this one's from Kathy, who tells us this. I've been regularly on the Bible bus for 2.5 years and have learned so much. I enjoy the systematic approach to learning the Bible and am definitely an audio learner. I'm looking for more information on the Bible Companion. I have a few family members I'd like to invite to join me on the ride, and I thought the questions would help keep us on track. Well, Kathy, I am so glad you asked. Our Bible Companions, well, they're a great way for you to go deeper with a group of people. 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Let's pray. Heavenly Father, thank you for making your word living and active in our hearts and minds. As we study the life of our Savior, Jesus, please shape us more into his image. It's in his name we pray. Amen. Turn to Matthew 25 as we continue through the Bible with Dr. J. Vernon McGee.
1: Today we come back to the 25th chapter of Matthew. It looks like we're never going to get out of the Olivet Discourse, but you can see the importance that I attach to it. And we're not bogged down, really. Actually, we are trying to cover a chapter a day. We'll need to average about that, but wait just a moment. Many of the chapters are very brief, and we figured it down also till it'll amount to about 26 verses, so that we are in a section where we are running around 40 to 50 verses in a chapter, and we're coming in the next chapter, chapter 26, to the longest chapter in the Gospel of Matthew, and that's 75 verses. So you can see that 3 days in that chapter would actually not be too long. So you can understand why we're spending the time we are in Matthew, and let me add to that, we count this a key book of the Bible, and Genesis and Matthew are the two books that I'm putting such a great emphasis upon. And of course, when we get through these two books, you're going to find out I'm going to start putting an emphasis on 64 other books because they're all important, all scriptures given by inspiration of God. I believe that the real difficulty today in our churches is not that people just don't know certain verses and certain chapters and certain books. They just don't know the Bible, friends. And the Bible is made up of 66 books. It's a library, but we need to know the entire library. Now, as we come today to the first verse of the 25th chapter. And if you have your Bible, and we'll turn there, and let me make this statement now, that in this chapter of the Olivet Discourse, our Lord is giving actually three parables. In fact, some of them are not parables, but the parable of the 10 virgins. All of these are to alert God's people to the fact he's coming, to be ready for his coming. All 10 were looking for the bridegroom, but only 5 had oil, and that's the equivalent of the Holy Spirit. Actually, you could be interested in prophecy and not be saved. I'm afraid we have people today in our churches, friends, that really do not know the Lord, but they know about certain doctrines and they know about certain truths like the second coming of Christ. And that's very exciting and interesting. Now we have the parable of the talents here also, and they were given. That is, it reveals that all were given some talent by the master and were told to use the talents profitably. But one buried the talent. Now, he was not faithful to his master. And the Lord's not going to ask you how much you've done when he comes. The important thing is, have you been faithful to that which he wanted you to do? And two things are important, therefore, for the child of God, is find out what he wants us to do. Are we one talent, two talent? I think one of the most upsetting things for ministers today is that a great many ministers feel like that they do not have a big enough work. They feel like they ought to have a great work. Well, if you're one talent, he expects you to be faithful over that. So that we need to determine what the talent is, or the pound that he's given us, and then to be faithful in the use of that. Now we come here in verse 31 to the judgment of the nations. All nations were given an opportunity to hear and receive God's message in the great tribulation period. This gospel of the kingdom will be preached among all nations. But some rejected the servants, that is Christ's brethren, and thereby rejected Christ. That is the picture that we have here. Now, I recognize that some will disagree with us here also, but that's all right. You'll be in good company if you disagree with me in this interpretation. In fact, you'll be in better company than being with me. But if you want to be right, of course, I'm sure you're going to want to come along with me. But now let's look at it at least. Verse 31, when the Son of Man shall come in his glory, and all the holy angels with him, then shall he sit upon the throne of his glory. You see, all is moving to the consummation of the ages. All is moving around this particular point. The polarization of all of the Olivet Discourse is moving toward the placing of Jesus Christ on the throne of this world in which you and I live, of this earth. And that's the Gospel of Matthew. In fact, that's the message of the Word of God. Now, we have here the nations are to be judged. And somebody says, doesn't it mean individuals? All right, if you want to do that, individuals of the nations then. But nations are responsible to him. And before him shall be gathered all nations. And the word is ethnic groups, let's say. But they'll be responsible. And he shall separate them one from another as a shepherd divideth his sheep from the goats. Now, I do not believe individuals are ever called goats. They're all sheep. All human beings are sheep. Then there are two kinds of sheep, lost sheep, saved sheep. All we like sheep have gone astray. We've turned everyone to his own way. But the Lord hath laid on him the iniquity of us all. His sheep turned to him, lost sheep and saved sheep, not sheep and goats. I think these are ethnic groups, nations, if you please. And he shall set the sheep on his right hand, but the goats on the left. Now, what's the test? Then shall the king say unto them on his right hand, Come, ye blessed of my Father, inherit the kingdom prepared for you from the foundation of the world. For I was a-hungered, ye gave me meat. I was thirsty, ye gave me drink. I was a stranger, ye took me in. Naked, and ye clothed me. I was sick, and ye visited me. I was in prison, ye came unto me. Then shall the righteous answer him, saying, Lord, when saw we thee a-hungered, fed thee, and when saw we thee sick in prison, came unto thee? And the king shall answer and say unto them, Verily I say unto you, Inasmuch as ye have done it unto one of the least of these my brethren, you've done it unto me. That 144,000 sealed at the beginning of the Great Tribulation will go out over the entire world to bring the message of the gospel of the kingdom, which is to accept and receive Christ as the sacrifice for their sins and be ready for his coming, for he's coming immediately. Now, some nations will reject him. Antichrist will have them butchered and slain. But wait just a minute. Anyone that would give them a cup of cold water would do it at the risk of their lives. Now, to hand out a cup of cold water today, there's no value in that, friends. But in that day, it'll have a tremendous value. And it means that you've taken a stand for Jesus Christ. That is the basis. It's an acceptance or rejection of Jesus Christ. And these who did not do it, he says, you rejected me. When you did this for my brethren, you did it for me, because they were representing me. And that was the way they evidenced faith. And the message that these messengers were bringing was that the kingdom of heaven is at hand. Repent, turn to Christ, and be saved. That brings us now to the 26th chapter. And this 26th chapter brings us to the final events right before the cross of Christ. And we have here the plot to take him, that he's anointed by Mary of Bethany, sold by Judas Iscariot, and the first Lord's Supper, and the predicted denial by Peter, agony in the Garden of Gethsemane, betrayed by Judas, arrested by the chief priests, brought before Caiaphas and the Sanhedrin, and the denial by Peter. All this, one chapter. And as we said before, this is the longest chapter that we have in the Gospel of Matthew, 75 verses. Now let's get into this chapter and see these tremendous things that are brought to our attention here. I also should say that I have never been quite able to figure out why those who divided the chapters of the Bible didn't make three chapters out of this. There's a natural break after verse 30. And again, a natural break after verse 56. We'll see that as we get to it, but let's come now to this first section here. I'm reading now Matthew 26, verse 1. And it came to pass, when Jesus had finished all these sayings, what sayings? The Olivet Discourse. He said unto his disciples. Now he turns to his disciples with this message. He's answered their questions now. Here is something else. Ye know that after 2 days is the feast of the Passover, and the Son of Man is betrayed to be crucified. Now, he says here, in 2 days is the feast of the Passover, and the Son of Man is going to be betrayed and crucified. The very interesting thing is, when you drop down to verse 5, or let me read on and come to verse 5. Then assembled together the chief priests and the scribes and the elders of the people under the palace of the high priest, who was called Caiaphas, and consulted that they might take Jesus by subtlety and kill him. But they said, notice this, not on the feast day, lest there be an uproar of the people. Do you notice something that's very important for us to see here? First of all, in verse 2, for the sixth time now, he says that he's going to die. 6 months before this, once a month, he's been telling them since they left Caesarea Philippi. He began there, and he announced his impending death. And now, here he sets the time of his death. He says he'll die during the Passover. But they said, not on the feast day, lest there be an uproar of the people. The very ones who put him to death said, we'll not crucify him during the Passover. He said, I'll die during the Passover. When did he die? He died during the Passover. He, not his enemies, set the time of his execution. He's in command, friends. He's a king in Matthew. And when he seems more helpless and weaker than any other time, that's when he's in charge. Their bitter hatred, you see, it led them to plot his murder, and they wanted to do it their way, but they'll not be permitted to do that. He's never so kingly as when he comes to the cross, and the closer he gets to the cross, more kingly he becomes. And this is an important section, therefore, Now we pass from that incident to one that's all of marvelous light. Will you notice it? Verse 6. Now when Jesus was in Bethany in the house of Simon the leper, there came unto him a woman having an alabaster box of very precious ointment and poured it on his head as he sat at meat. But when his disciples saw it, they had bitter indignation to what purposes this waste. Now before we get down into that, will you notice this lovely incident here? It was in home of Simon the leper. Why did they call him Simon the leper? Did he have leprosy? No, he had had it. Who healed him? Jesus. And now he's able to sit down and have fellowship with the Lord Jesus and with those that are his. This is a wonderful scene. My friend, the enemy today doesn't know him. I hear the liberal talk about Jesus, and they put on a play. This will shock you. You can't read the Bible, have prayer, but you can have the dirtiest, filthiest plays you can imagine. And they put on a play of Jesus and his disciples, and I think it was in the upper room scene. And they all were homosexuals. My friend, that's blasphemy. That's blasphemy. Of course they don't know him. They don't know him. After all, that's a bunch of lepers, spiritual lepers that put that on. And a spiritual leper, if he told the truth, would have to say, he's unclean, unclean. But when you come to the Lord Jesus, my friend, and he cleanses you, then you can sit down and have fellowship with him. And this is beautiful here. It's lovely here. There came this woman having an alabaster box of ointment. Now we are told who she is. The woman was Mary. John tells us that in the 12th chapter of the Gospel of John. She anointed both his head and his feet. And it was Judas then who led agitation against her. We are told here, though, that all the disciples agreed with him. I think he led the marchers here, the protesters. After all, Judas was the first one to lead a protest. Verse 8, but when his disciples saw it, they had indignation, saying, to what purpose is this waste? For this ointment might have been sold for much and given to the poor. These people that are always thinking about the poor and doing nothing themselves. I'm going to say something now right strong, and I want you to hear it very carefully. We have in Washington quite a few of our legislators there that are millionaires that are always talking about a poverty program and something for the poor. Have you ever attempted to find out how much they personally have done for the poor? Some of them are worth millions. I don't care for that kind of hypocrisy. I don't know about you, but that doesn't impress me at all. And even these apostles don't impress me at all. They said, oh, this is waste of ointment. Imagine it, pouring it on the Lord Jesus and saying it should have been given to the poor. I wonder how much they really cared about the poor. The evidence is always in, what are you really doing yourself? Are you trying to get votes? Are you really trying to help folk? Now, these men here, they said, for this ointment might have been sold for much and given to the poor. And that's accurate. It could have been. When Jesus understood it, he said unto them, why trouble ye the woman? For she hath wrought a good work upon me. And friends, as far as a Christian is concerned, would you hear me very carefully? He ought to give nothing or do nothing that doesn't glorify the name of the Lord Jesus. Now, I have been in Los Angeles for years, and this crowd down here has learned that I won't participate in all of these good works they do down here unless Christ is glorified in it, unless it's done in his name. And I find out that they don't do very much. I'm amazed how little they really do. How much do they really give to the cause that gets out the word of God, or give to that which brings blessing to people? Who builds hospitals anyway? Who builds orphans' homes? Who really has fed the poor? Why, we hear today of the corruption among the politicians in the poverty program. It makes me sick to hear the liberal mouth about his concern for the poor. I don't believe a word of it, and I want to see it. And all the talk does not impress me at all. When it's done in the name of the Lord Jesus, he himself said it's a good work. It's a good work. For ye have the poor always with you, but me ye have not always. And I want to say this. I think that those of us today who say that we trust Christ and want to glorify and honor him, we ought to be doing more in his name, by the way. For in that she hath poured this ointment on my body, she did it for my burial. Verily I say unto you, wheresoever this gospel shall be preached in the whole world, there shall also this, that this woman hath done, be told for a memorial to her. You know, when Mary broke that alabaster box of ointment there in that home of Simon the leper in Bethany, that was the place of light and friendship for the Lord Jesus. Jerusalem was the place of hate. He never stayed there. He stayed out here with these people who loved him. Those are the ones he fellowships with today, those who love him, those who want him. And you can have him if you want him, friends. Be very easy to. But this is such a beautiful thing. That box of ointment that she broke in that house that day, it's filled the world today, because he said everywhere that the gospel goes, this story would be told. And we're telling it right now. And they tell us that over 1 million people are hearing it. May I say to you, it's sweet ointment, friends. And our Lord recognized it. They talk about the apostolic succession. I like the succession of Mary. She's the only one. The apostles missed the point. She's the only one before he died that entered into his death. And our Lord says this is a memorial for her, because she stood on the fringe of things and entered into his death. This is just to let him know. And did she waste her ointment? I've read the story that the morning that he came back from the dead, that first morning of the week, there came these other women, and they brought ointment also to put on the body of Jesus. I have a question to ask you. Did they ever get their ointment on the body of Jesus? They did not. He was gone. He wasn't in that tomb. Friends, Mary's the only one that got the ointment on him. And today, we need to break our alabaster box of ointment to put it in the name of the Lord Jesus. I tell you, the world doesn't know him outside today. And we that know him ought to be very careful that we do things in his name, and that he gets the glory and we don't get the glory. Now, that was a beautiful scene of light. Now we have a dark scene. And in verse 14, then one of the 12 called Judas Iscariot went unto the chief priests and said unto them, what will ye give me, and I'll deliver him unto you? And they covenant with him for 30 pieces of silver. This is a dark thing. Danny gave Judas and Brutus the lowest place in the inferno, because they did the lowest and basest thing, betrayal of those that you should be loyal to. And from that time, he sought opportunity to betray him. Now, they go into the upper room, and they celebrate the Lord's Supper. And it's time for him to do that. And we're told when they went in, and I'll drop down to verse 21, and as they did eat, he said, verily I say unto you that one of you shall betray me. And they were exceeding sorrowful, and began every one of them to say unto him, Lord, is it I? Every one of those men knew that he had it within him to betray Christ. Have you discovered that in your own heart and life? Friends, you and I are just that mean and low. Oh, you say, I wouldn't do it. Are you sure about that? May I say, even right now, you ought to cry out to him for mercy. I do it every now and then, because I know he has to keep me. May keep you and me. Our time is up today, and I want to pick up at that wonderful spot next time. Until then, may God bless you, my beloved.
0: 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I'm Steve Schwetz, and I'll be there saving a seat on the Bible bus just for you.

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3: 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But today, false religions seduce people all of the time. It will be true in the final days, too. And to many people, it will appear that this false religious system is controlling the government of the Antichrist. But they are in an unholy alliance, this false religion of the earth and the government at that time.
4: Welcome to Pathway to Victory with author and pastor Dr. Robert Jeffress. There's no doubt that we are living in an increasingly atheistic world. But the Bible teaches that one day the world will be united under a new false system of belief. Today on Pathway to Victory, Dr. Robert Jeffress explains how that false religion symbolized by the harlot in Revelation 17 will actually signal the earth's coming destruction. But first, let's take a moment to hear some important ministry updates.
3: Thanks, David, and welcome again to Pathway to Victory. Today, we're digging deeply into the closing chapters of Revelation. And this teaching series called Final Conquest will come to an end very soon. And so, it's time to take advantage of the resources we've prepared for you. First, I'm eager to send you a brochure I've written called The Major Characters of the End Times. It will help you understand the significance of the strange characters in Revelation. It's my gift to you, simply for going online to ptv.org. And secondly, when you give a generous gift with your request, I'll also be sure to include my best-selling book about Revelation. It's called Final Conquest. Yes, understanding the strange symbolism in Revelation requires effort, but the most important aspect of John's revelation is the glorious unveiling of King Jesus. And I'm pleased to send you a copy when you give a generous gift to support the ministry of Pathway to Victory. I'll warn you in advance that the passage in Revelation 17 that we're looking at today is filled with bizarre imagery. But once you understand the key characters, this passage comes alive with meaning. As you'll see, in the end, Revelation is a book of triumph. So, let's get started with today's study. I titled my message, Religion Gone Wrong.
5: To me, it's become so clear how fragile our world really is. This world can unravel very, very quickly. And although it hasn't unraveled yet, one day it is going to unravel completely. And that will set the stage for the world dictator, the world leader we know as Antichrist, who will precede the return of Jesus Christ himself. And that's where we are today in our study of the book of Revelation. If you have your Bibles, I want you to turn to the last book of the Bible, the book of the Revelation. Let's look at this religious system called Babylon, over which the Antichrist will preside. This false religious system is described as a harlot. Look at verses 1 and 2 of chapter 17. Then one of the seven angels who had the seven bowls. And one of those angels spoke to me, saying, "Come here, I will show you the judgment of the great harlot who sits on many waters." Now, you know what a harlot is. A prostitute, somebody who seduces people for money with the promise of sexual fulfillment. A harlot. And this is a harlot John is looking at who sits on many waters. That is, she presides over many people of many different nations. As we'll see in just a moment, this false religious system seduces kings. They use each other to achieve their own goals. But not only that, she seduces those who dwell on the earth. Remember that phrase in the book of Revelation? It refers to unbelievers, people who have their minds on worldly things instead of heavenly things. And because of that, they miss the rapture of the church. They are still on the earth and they are seduced by this harlot. Now today, false religions seduce people all of the time. Whether it's Islam or Mormonism, those are religious prostitutes that seduce people and keep them from the truth of God. There are certain aberrations of Christianity itself that can be described as religious prostitutes. Now, when we get to verse 3, we're actually going to see this harlot in great detail. Verses 1 and 2, John was invited to see the harlot. Now, look at what he saw, verse 3. "And the angel carried me away," John said, "in the spirit into a wilderness." We don't know if the spirit actually took him to Saudi Arabia, to the Sahara Desert, or if this was a spiritual experience. But wherever it was, the angel took John into the wilderness and he saw this vision of a woman sitting on a scarlet beast full of blasphemous names, having 7 heads and 10 horns. Now that's a description of the beast. We'll see in a moment who that beast is. I'll give you a heads up. It's the Antichrist, the world leader. But first of all, John's going to describe this woman who was sitting on the beast himself. Look at the image of the harlot, how it's described. The woman was clothed in purple, that denotes royalty, and scarlet, that's luxury, and adorned with gold and precious stones and pearls, having in her hand a gold cup full of abominations and of the unclean things of her immorality. This woman was beautifully dressed. She had a golden cup. We'll see what was in that cup in just a moment. But the thing I want you to see about this woman is she is seen riding the Antichrist. Now, to ride a beast seems to imply that you are giving direction to that animal. You are in control of that animal. And to many people, it will appear that this false religious system is controlling the government of the Antichrist. But indeed, as we'll see, it's the Antichrist who is supporting her as well. They are in an unholy alliance, this false religion of the earth and the government at that time. And notice the name of the harlot, verse 5. "And on her forehead a name was written, a mystery, Babylon the Great, the mother of harlots and of the abominations of the earth." You have to understand a little history here. In the first century when John wrote, if you went to a brothel, the prostitutes would wear a band around their head, and on that band would be their name. You not only knew what they were, you knew who they were. Well, this image, this harlot, she has a name on her forehead. That name is Babylon the Great, the mother of harlots. This woman is not just one of the other prostitutes. She is the madam of the brothel. She is the chief prostitute. She is not just another false religion. She is the mother of all false religions. Her name is Babylon. That fascinating name Babylon denotes the source of every false religion in the world today. I don't have time to get into it, but in the 1800s, 1862, a Scottish minister named Alexander Hyslop wrote a book called The Two Babylons. And he started and traced Babylon, where it started, back to Genesis 11. Remember the story of Babel? The founder of Babel was Nimrod. And they created their own religion. They tried to build that tower to reach into the heavens. And throughout history, those towers, those ziggurats, were edifices that were made to pagan deities. And it angered God that they had created their own system, their own religious system, to worship the God of their imagination rather than the God of the Bible. Anyway, Alexander Hyslop traced the beginning of Babylonianism throughout the Bible, throughout history, all the way to the first century. It had infected the church at Pergamum, we see in Revelation chapter 2, throughout the Middle Ages and even today. And by the way, the spirit of Babylonianism is very apparent today. We don't call it Babylonianism. Nobody would join the first church of Babylon, probably. But it's nevertheless very pervasive. We don't call it Babylonianism. You know what we call it? Inclusivism. Pluralism. Nobody has a market on the truth, they say. There are many ways to God. All the different world religions are just different paths up to the same mountain that reach to God himself. Have you ever noticed that those who cry for tolerance and inclusivism are the most intolerant people when it comes to conservative Christianity? They can tolerate any belief except the belief that there is one way to God, and it's through his Son, the Lord Jesus Christ. That's the way it will be in this final concoction of religious heresy. The final form of Babylonianism will invite everybody to come. It will teach everything except the right thing. And that's why this woman is pictured as drinking from the cup the blood of the saints. She, the false religious system, will work with the Antichrist to persecute those who become Christians during the Great Tribulation. That is the image that we see of the harlot. Now, we'll talk about her judgment in just a little bit. But let's look at verse 7. He, first of all, deals with the judgment of the beast itself. The judgment of the beast. Now, we're going to read a lot about beast in the book of Revelation. Remember, there are three beasts. They're part of the satanic trinity. I have it on your outline. The beast of the abyss, that's Satan, who is the power behind all of it. There's the beast out of the sea. That's the Antichrist, the final world dictator, a human leader. And then there's the beast out of the earth, the false prophet who assists the Antichrist. Now, notice what he says in verse 7. And the angel said to me, "Why do you wonder? I will tell you the mystery of the woman and of the beast that carries her, which has the seven heads and the 10 horns. The beast that you saw was and is not and is about to come up out of the abyss and go to destruction." You'll see this used repeatedly. He was, he is not, and he's about to be. What is that talking about? Remember, the Antichrist comes to power at the beginning of the Great Tribulation, Revelation 6. He's assisted by this false religious system. They work together. But early on, he appears to be assassinated. A mortal head wound. People will think he has died, but he will be miraculously, or at least it will appear, be resurrected. It's a counterfeit resurrection. Satan counterfeits every truth, including the resurrection of Jesus. But when this beast is resurrection, this leader, people all over the earth will go crazy and follow him because of the miracle he's presumably had performed, his own resurrection. That's what it's talking about here. Verse 8, "And those who dwell on the earth, whose name has not been written in the book of life from the foundation of the world, will wonder when they see the beast that he was and is not and will come." Now, look at the seven heads of this beast. Here is the mind which has wisdom. The seven heads are the seven mountains on which the woman sits, and they are seven kings. Five have fallen, one is, and the other has not yet come. And when he comes, he must remain a little while. Remember, John is writing in 90 AD. These seven heads represent the seven world empires. Five of them have already occurred and disappeared from the earth. What are those five? Egypt, Assyria, Babylon, Medo-Persia, Greece. They were already in the dustbin of history by the time John wrote this. Five have already fallen. One is, that's Rome. Rome was currently the world power when John wrote these words. And the other, the seventh, has not yet come. That's the kingdom of the Antichrist that is yet to come. And when he comes, he must remain a little while. The beast, which was and is not, is himself also an eighth, but he's also one of the seven, and he goes to destruction. Well, how could he be the leader of the seventh kingdom and the final eighth kingdom? Remember what I said? While he is in charge of that final kingdom, he will appear to die. And then he'll be resurrected and he'll come back in an even stronger form in the eighth and final kingdom. That's the seven heads that were on the beast. Now let's look at the 10 horns. The 10 horns which you saw are 10 kings who have not yet received a kingdom, but they receive authority as with kings with the beast for 1 hour, and they have one purpose, and they give their power and authority to the beast. Apparently, the Antichrist will have 10 assistants, if you will, governors who rule over various aspects of the Antichrist kingdom. Now, look at the defeat of the beast, verse 14. And these, that is, the kings of the earth, will wage war against the Lamb, Jesus, and the Lamb will overcome them because he is Lord of lords and kings of kings, and those who are with him are called the chosen and the faithful. John is fast forwarding to chapter 19. He said, these 10 kings, they're going to assemble together at Armageddon. They're going to wage war against the Antichrist, but suddenly the Lord will appear in heaven. We will appear with him, and the Lamb will overcome them. That is the defeat of the beast. Now, let's look at the defeat of the harlot. That's the final thing John saw in verses 15 and 18. And he said to me, the waters which you see where the harlot sits, these are the people and multitudes of nations and tongues. And the 10 horns which you saw in the beast, these will hate the harlot and will make her desolate and naked and will eat her flesh and will burn her up with fire. Halfway through this great tribulation, the Antichrist, after using the harlot for his own purposes, will discard her and destroy her. He will decide he no longer needs the church, this false religious system. He has all the power he needs, and so he will turn on the church, this false church, and completely destroy her. And why will the kings do that? Verse 17, for God has put it in their hearts to execute his purpose by having a common purpose and by giving their kingdom to the beast until the words of God will be fulfilled. Isn't it interesting? The reason the 10 pagan kings destroy the harlot is because God puts it in their heart to do so. Could I just remind you, God is able to work in the hearts of non-Christians just like he is the hearts of Christians. Don't think that that mate of yours has to be a Christian for God to use them in a positive way. They have to be a Christian to go to heaven, but God can still speak through that ungodly husband. He can speak through ungodly rulers. God's purpose will be accomplished. And you see that even in these final days. God will use false religion, in a sense, to accomplish his ultimate purpose. How can you keep from being seduced by false religion? How can you know if a religion is really from God or not? John gives us three questions to ask about any religion. First of all, what does that religion teach about Jesus? What does it teach about Jesus? Look at verses 2 and 3 of 1 John 4. By this you know the Spirit of God. Every spirit that confesses that Jesus Christ has come in the flesh is from God. And every spirit that does not confess Jesus is not from God. This is the spirit of the Antichrist, of which you have heard that it is coming, and it's now already in the world. There are many religions that profess to believe in Jesus. You talk to Muslims. Oh, I talk to them in the cab all the time back when I was traveling, talking to Muslims. And I would talk to them about Christ. Oh, yes, we believe in Jesus. Great prophet of God. They believe he was a great prophet of God. They will even say he was a son of God, one of many sons of God. Yes, he died on the cross, but he was miraculously delivered before he actually died on the cross, so he didn't have to experience death. That's not the Jesus of the Bible. That's the Jesus of Muhammad's imagination. You talk to Mormons. Oh, yes, we believe in Jesus. We're the Church of Jesus Christ. He's even in our name. But the Jesus they believe in is not the Jesus of the Bible. It's the Jesus that appeared to Joseph Smith. It's the Jesus. Well, I'm not even going to get into all of it, but it's not the Jesus of the Bible. To believe, to confess that Jesus is Lord means to believe that Jesus is the unique Son of God who came to earth in human form, who died on the cross for the redemption of our sins, who was buried and rose again on the third day, who ascended into heaven and is coming back one day to reclaim this earth for himself. That's the Jesus you have to believe in order to be saved. What does the religion teach about Jesus? Secondly, ask yourself the question, what does this religion believe about salvation? Paul said, even if we are an angel from heaven should preach to you a gospel contrary to what we have preached to you, that person is to be accursed. Paul was writing to the Galatians. They were falling for a doctrine that said, oh yes, faith in Christ is important, but it's not enough. You need to have faith in Christ plus be circumcised. Faith in God and keep the Ten Commandments. Faith in God and be whatever, whatever. It is faith and. What did he say about that kind of religion? Paul said, if anybody tells you that kind of message, let that person be anathema, literally accursed, literally damned forever. Anybody who adds to Christianity, it's faith in Christ and something else, is teaching a false truth. The other night, this week, I was watching an interview on CNN, and they were interviewing this Episcopal bishop, and she was going on and on and on with so much religious gobbledygook. I mean, I can't tell you. She wouldn't stop saying all of these buzzwords and so forth, and I yelled at the TV. I said, lady, just stop and tell me, what do I have to do to go to heaven when I die? Just make it clear. What do I have to do? She couldn't tell you, if her life depended on it, what you have to do to go to heaven when you die. When you talk to somebody from another faith or a religious leader from another faith, if you want to cut to the chase, just ask them that question. What do I need to do to go to heaven when I die? And finally, ask yourself, what results does this religion produce? You know, in 2 Timothy 3:5, Paul described a form of godliness. They hold to a form of godliness, although they have denied its power. He said, avoid men such as these. You know, my concern for a church like First Baptist Dallas that has 152 years of standing on the truth of God's word is that we can know God's word backward and forward. We can identify the harlot in Revelation 17. We understand the importance of Israel in Bible prophecy. We can spout off all of these things, but we still can't forgive those who wrong us. We still can't overcome sin in our life. That religion is just as wrong and hollow as the other religions I mentioned. True faith in Christ will result in a transformed life through the power of the Holy Spirit. And if that transformation isn't taking place in your life, then your religion is just as worthless as the other religions. John is telling us, avoid all kinds of false religions. Avoid any faith that denies the person of Christ, that denies the provision, the only provision of God for salvation, and denies the power of the Holy Spirit to transform a life.
3: The deeper we dig into the revelation given to John, the more we recognize the need for a broader understanding of this final book in the Bible. Revelation represents the unveiling of Jesus Christ in all his glory. That's one of the many reasons I want you to own my comprehensive commentary through the entire book of Revelation. It's called Final Conquest. This best-selling book represents my life's work on biblical prophecy. By reading Final Conquest, you'll begin to understand the signs and symbols John used and why

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1: 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I'm David J. Mullins. When times are uncertain, we often experience the negative effects of a rocky stock market. But one day, the entire world economy will completely crumble. Hear a message called, The Day the Dow Jones Hits Zero. That's Monday on Pathway to Victory. 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The Apostle Paul sailed these waters, walked these streets, and the church was never the same.
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3: And now for your weather forecast. A mid-80 high today with sunny skies and an overnight low in the 60s. Tomorrow is calling for late afternoon showers with a high around 77. We're on the low side of 70 for Sunday with partly sunny skies. That's your weather forecast on AM 1220 The Word. I'm Chris Lively. Have a blessed weekend.
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2: And now for your weather forecast. A mid-80 high today with sunny skies and an overnight low in the 60s. Tomorrow is calling for late afternoon showers with a high around 77. We're on the low side of 70 for Sunday with partly sunny skies. That's your weather forecast on AM 1220 The Word. I'm Chris Lively. 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
11: This is Hugh Hewitt for townhall.com. Abdul El-Sayed is Hassan Piker, and Hassan Piker is Abdul El-Sayed. That's the bottom line for Michigan voters considering the race for the open Senate seat in the upcoming election. El-Sayed is the Democratic nominee. Piker is the progressive, regressive, transgressive Twitch streamer, vulgar, hate-filled, racist streamer, an online ranter who hates blacks, whites, women with seemingly equal passion. He thinks the United States deserved 9/11. None of this is a hidden secret. El-Sayed attached himself to Piker's hip in order to win the Michigan Democratic primary. If El-Sayed somehow fools the Michigan electorate into sending him to D.C. in November, Piker will push aside Bernie Sanders and AOC as the key kingmaker in the Democratic Party. El-Sayed is going to be facing GOP nominee Mike Rogers, a seven-term congressman from Michigan. Working in Rogers' favor, Michigan doesn't want to become known for the craziest hater in the Senate since the Civil War. I'm Hugh Hewitt.

0: Hi, this is Alan Jackson. In a culture that constantly tries to define who you are, God's Word provides a firm foundation for your identity and purpose. 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I hope you'll find this resource encouraging for your faith journey.
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4: With SRN News, I'm Rich Thomason in Washington. President Trump will head south today, holding a rally in Myrtle Beach, South Carolina. It's a show of support for Senator Darlene Graham, who Mr. Trump hopes will succeed her late brother in the U.S. Senate. Said to have been inspired by ISIS, an alleged terror plot has been foiled in Albany, New York.
5: The FBI arresting the 35-year-old woman who pledged her allegiance to ISIS and was planning to blow up the Capitol building in New York State. Jessica Bowie reportedly telling confidential federal informants that she wanted to buy bombs and kill as many lawmakers as possible inside the building. First Assistant U.S. Attorney John Sarcone.
6: As alleged, this defendant was radicalized online and spread messages of hate and violence against the American people.
5: The feds say in social media posts, she also praised the radical Islamic terrorist attack on 9/11. Laura Winters reporting.
4: The Mar-a-Lago raid could have repercussions for those who carried it out.
7: Multiple sources tell AP Justice Department investigators have sought to interview law enforcement officials about the FBI's 2022 search of Donald Trump's Mar-a-Lago estate. That search led to Trump's indictment on charges of unlawfully retaining classified documents and obstructing FBI efforts to get them back. The requests are part of a Florida-based inquiry aiming to establish a conspiracy against the president, which Trump has long maintained. It's not clear when or if prosecutors might seek to bring charges or for what, but investigating conduct that occurred in Florida might give the Justice Department the legal hook it needs to try to anchor a prosecution in the state. Ben Thomas, Washington.
4: Some rough weather last night across parts of the east, including flash flooding and suspected tornado touchdowns in New York, Delaware, and Pennsylvania. On Wall Street, the Dow futures are up 336 points. This is SRN News. European groups go all in on assisted suicide.
8: Several NGOs funded by the European Union are now calling for the establishment of a universal right to physician-assisted suicide. The EU's Intergovernmental Working Group on the Human Rights of Older Persons is working on a new treaty, and the NGOs are urging that a suicide right be added to the document. A growing number of European nations allow a person to take his own life with a doctor's aid, and supporters want the practice to spread. Michael Harrington reporting.
4: President Trump has picked Dr. Heidi Overton to lead the Food and Drug Administration. Overton is a deputy director of the White House Domestic Policy Council and a trusted figure in the Trump administration. She's an outspoken pro-life advocate who is very critical of abortion pills. If confirmed, Overton would be positioned to roll back Biden-era FDA rules that made the drugs more accessible. Pro-life advocates have expressed frustration the administration has not acted to stem the flow of such pills. SRN News. The Pentagon says at least 757 American service members have been wounded since the start of the Iran war.
9: More than 580 are Army soldiers. The total injured also include 86 sailors, 64 airmen, and 19 Marines. While many of the casualties are categorized as having occurred during Operation Epic Fury, the Pentagon has created a new category for wounded troops, saying that Operation Epic Fury has concluded. The Pentagon and U.S. Central Command have offered almost no details on how the injuries occurred. However, officials say that the vast majority of those injuries are traumatic brain injuries. I'm Lisa Dwyer.
4: Meta defending itself in federal court against charges its social media business harms children. Four states accuse Meta of contributing to a youth mental health crisis. More details at srnnews.com.
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15: Abraham had seasons of overwhelming, dark, and faithless times, but he emerged as a shining example of deep and living faith. Here's Dr. Michael Youssef.
16: If you study the life of Abraham, you will know and you'll discover that there was a progress. There were other things that were happening in his life before he could come to the point and say, by faith, Abraham was ready to offer God that is dearest and nearest. There was things that were happening in his life before he was called the friend of God. And we need to know them in order to be encouraged.
15: Welcome to Leading the Way with international Bible teacher and the author of more than 50 faith-inspiring books, Dr. Michael Youssef. Now, throughout the pages of the Bible, we read stories of people being used by God to accomplish great and mighty things. Some accounts highlight victories, other accounts, failures. Through both triumph and disappointment, God uses people, people just like us, to reveal and to fulfill God's plan for redemption. So up next on Leading the Way Audio, Dr. Youssef continues his faith-challenging teaching series called They Were Just Like Us, with a look at Abraham. Let's listen together.
16: You know, when I was a young Christian, I used to love going to Christian conventions. And in Christian conventions, you always get testimonies. They all talked about their triumphs and their victories. I began to think, you know, well, this is wonderful. I think this is great. We all need to hear about the power of God working in the lives of others. We all need to be encouraged to hear the power of faith working in the lives of others. I think we all need to be motivated and lifted up and encouraged to know that God wants us to be victorious, that God wants us to be more than conquerors through Christ, that God wants us to be daily marching in His victory parade, as Paul puts it. But my personal problem was, hearing all these victory, and only victory, I began to wonder, you know, what's wrong with me when I'm experiencing failure? What's wrong with me when I'm experiencing defeat? What's wrong with me when I'm experiencing downtime? What's wrong with me when I'm discouraged? Obviously, I will never be like these great giants, and I would get so discouraged. And that is why, when I entered the ministry, I made a promise to the Lord and a promise to myself that I will not only give God the glory for all the victories that He gives me, but I will not hide my failures and fake successes. That I'll be real. And that is why this series of messages from Hebrews chapter 11, they were just like us. And the whole reason why I named it, they were just like us, so that we don't stand there in helplessness, say, man, these were great giants for God. I can never do this. No. This whole series was designed to encourage us and to lift us up. It's designed to motivate us to be about God's call upon our lives to reconcile the world to Him, to be ambassadors of the King of Kings, and to be witnesses for our salvation, and to be salt and light to a world that is rotting and dark. And so, in Hebrews chapter 11, verse 8 says, by faith, Abraham. If you study the life of Abraham, you will know and you will discover that there was a progress. There were other things that have been happening in his life before he could come to the point and say, by faith, Abraham was ready to offer God his dearest and nearest. There was things that were happening in his life before he was called the friend of God. And we need to know them in order to be encouraged and be lifted up. How he progressed in walking from one point of glory to another is very important. Why? Because we cannot get to the point of his life of willingness to trust God with everything that God gave him, with the most precious possession that he has, with his treasured object of his love, his most revered affection, his most loved item. See, for Abraham to get to that point, you must understand that his life was not failure free, that his life was not free from setbacks, that his life was not free of detours, and that he did experience a whole lot of discouragement along the way. But the point is not the setbacks and the failures and the detours and the weaknesses and the discouragement. That's not the point. The point is, what did he do with these setbacks? What did he do with these failures? What did he do with these weaknesses? What did he do with these discouragement? And so I want you to turn today to Genesis chapter 12, beginning of verse 1. What God is saying there, if you look at it, it says, Abraham, leave home and family and go to Canaan. He was in Ur of Chaldees, southern Iraq. But the summary verse is in 11:31. You know, the Bible gives us a summary verse, then you go unpack the story. In the beginning, God created heavens and earth. And then he goes in to give us the story of creation, unpacks that one summary verse. Look at verse 31 of chapter 11 of the book of Genesis. There you find that Terah, that's Abraham's father, and Sarah, Abraham's wife, and Lot, that's Abraham's nephew, got together, and it looks like the father is the one, Abraham's father is the one who's saying, let's go. And he led them. That's just a nice Middle East way of saying the patriarch, the older in the family, is the one who led the way. But it was God who spoke to Abraham. Now, listen to me very carefully. For Abraham to take his father Terah with him when he's leaving Ur to Canaan is like you taking your mother to your honeymoon. Did you get that? I know it's rough, but it's unthinkable. I'm going to show you why. Now, knowing the Middle East culture like I do, I can imagine what the old man did. I can only imagine. His father, Terah, looked at him and said, what is this? You're leaving me behind? What are you doing? Where are you going? You're going to leave your poor old pop behind? You're deserting your poor old father after all that he's done for you? Guilt, guilt, guilt, I tell you. Man, who's going to take care of me in my old age? Your brother Nahor, he's a scatterbrain. He can't take care of me. You're going nowhere without me, boy. Now, parents of adult children, let me just have a word with you for a second. Give your adult children space. You've got to give your adult children room to grow, room to succeed, room to fail as they walk with Christ, room to be themselves in life. You've got to help them leave and cleave. And God wanted Abraham to break away from his father's idols and idol worshiping. He wanted Abraham to get away from his pre-God life. But that's not all. Look again, verse 31 of 11. They were journeying from Ur to Canaan. there was only one route to go from one place to the other. And Abraham doing this in obedience to what God told him. But to go from Ur of Chaldees, some people call it Ur, either way. So to go from Ur to Canaan, you have to go through Las Vegas. And here's the problem. What happens in Las Vegas? They stayed in Las Vegas. That's where they stayed. Of course, the Bible doesn't call it Las Vegas. It calls it Haran. And Abraham's father gets to Haran, and he loves the carnival atmosphere of that city. And he says, let's just stay here, my boy. This is great. Wait a minute. God said Canaan, not Haran. Now, I told you Abraham's obedience was not without its detour. Beloved, listen to me. When you begin your walk with God, when Jesus Christ becomes the Savior of your soul and the Lord of your life, every one of us who began a walk with God, we leave our whatever your is, your past life without Christ. You leave it and you get out and you move on and you progress in your walk toward Christ-likeness. Theologians give it a big word, call it sanctification, but it is a process of growing toward Christ. So if you've been a believer for a number of years and you're not growing, begin to worry. And so Abraham was progressing not only physically, but he was progressing spiritually toward full obedience. And most of us, as we begin our walk with Christ, sooner or later we're going to run into our Harans. And your Haran and my Haran might be different. And the place of temptation and detour for you is different from mine. But the thing is, we're all going to be tempted with Harans in our lives. And for Abraham, that's understandable because he has to go through Haran. He couldn't avoid Haran. And I often say it's okay to refuel in Haran. It's okay to grab a fast food from a fast food restaurant in Haran. But don't stay in Haran. Don't dwell there. It's one thing to look, and it's another thing to go around the block to come back for a second look. Haran was the site of the great temple honoring the moon god. And old Terah got there, and man, he thought he died or went to heaven. I mean, this is idol worship of idol worship. I mean, old Terah came in front of this Caesar's palace, and he wouldn't move. He wanted to check in. And he said, son, I'm imagining this, okay? Don't look for it in the Bible. I know God said to you in Canaan. I know God told you to go there because it's the promised land. But we came so far, let's just stay here. It is just as good as Canaan. One place as good as the other. What difference does it make? Now, believing friend, listen to me. I know what I'm talking about. How many times did you find yourself, whether it's because of a coworker, or because a friend, even a family member, a neighbor, a partner in business, how many times because of somebody else whom you are supposed to influence for Christ that you found yourself being influenced by them? How many times have you found yourself compromising your convictions, selling your birthright, and refuse to walk by faith and continue to live by sight, and you decide to settle for something that is far short than the plan of God for your life? How many times that a person, no matter how near or dear to us, tempted you to be contented in partial obedience to the Word of God? And Abraham should have said, Father, God said Canaan, and Haran won't do. Beloved, don't settle for Haran, whatever it may be for you. Don't settle for that. No matter who is tempting you to stay there,
17: Don't let fear keep you from going all the way to Canaan. Don't let fatigue stop you from moving all the way to perfect obedience. Don't let outward attraction of the valley keep you from going into the mountaintop. Abraham was a man of faith, but he was just like us. He was just like us. But really, when you think about it, he didn't have preachers, he didn't have pastors, he didn't have fellow Christians and small groups and fellowships and Bibles and books by the truckload and television programs and radio programs, and I'm all for that. So you understand, in context, he didn't have any of this, he just heard the voice of God. And so take things and balance them. He was just like us. He was tempted to abort the plan of God for his life. He was tempted to settle for second best. He was tempted to give in to the detractors in his life, even if it was his father. You know, so many believers are praying for revival, and I rejoice in that. So many people praying for a genuine Holy Spirit revival to come upon our nation. And I agree with that prayer. I totally agree with that prayer. But please listen to me. Revival will not come to God's people who are living in partial obedience. Revival will not come to Christians who have settled in their hands and refusing to go on with God to Canaan. And so God had to come to Abraham again. 12:1, 2, and 3, and says, move on to my plan for your blessing. Move on for my plan of effectiveness, because down the road in that same chapter, he says, in you all the families of the earth shall bless themselves. How? They're going to come to believe in the God of Abraham, and they're going to be blessed. And God says, move on to my plan of effectiveness for you. Move on in my plan of being an ambassador of the King of Kings. Ah, but that's not all. When Abraham and his family finally get to Canaan, God appears to him again. Verse 7 of chapter 12, the book of Genesis. He said, this is the place that I'm going to give you. This is the promised land. This is the land for your descendants. Ah, but as soon... as Abraham faced his first problem, as soon as he faced his first challenge, as soon as he faced his first difficulty, he took things into his own hands and went down to Egypt. I want to say something else before I explain this. The fact that you are at the center of the will of God does not mean that you will not face challenges. It does not mean that you will face difficulties. It does not mean that you're not going to face temptations. It does not mean that you're not going to face horrendous discouragements. But don't sit in that discouragement. Don't allow discouragement to render you ineffective. But to his credit, Abraham, as the book of Hebrews tells us, lived in a tent but built a stone altar. Both are an indication of an act of faith in God, to his credit. But nonetheless, Abraham runs to Egypt. He goes in there and he lies to Pharaoh about Sarah. In our postmodern culture, we wouldn't call it a lie, really. It's sort of partial lie. It's a kind of a white lie, isn't it? It's sort of a half lie, not quite lie, because Sarah, after all, was half-sister. So, I mean, he said to Pharaoh, Sarah is my sister. You know, he really didn't quite lie big time, but God thought he did. See, in the Old Testament, going to Egypt is a symbol of living in the flesh. In the Old Testament, going to Egypt is a place we go to when you're running away from the Lord. Egypt is a symbol of worldly wisdom. Egypt was a symbol of being shackled by the chains of the world. And the first thing that happens when you run away from the will of God, the first thing that's going to happen to you is that you're going to be overwhelmed with fear. If fear is possessing you now, you need to ask yourself the question, am I at the very center of the will of God? And that's what happened to Abraham. He became a fearful man when he got to Egypt. All he can think of is the life and the well-being and the welfare of his wife's husband. That overwhelmed him. Why? Because Pharaoh, when he saw a woman that he wanted to add to his harem, he would kill the husband. And Abraham panicked. Have you wondered what really went on in the mind of Abraham at that time? I mean, he really, I know God promised to bless me. I know that he told me that, and he promised to give me descendants like the sand of the sea. I know God did all this, oh my goodness, but if Pharaoh kills me, all of that's over. You see, he hadn't got to know God yet. He hadn't got to know God as you got to know God. Abraham had not learned fully now to trust in God completely, as we will see in the next message. He did later on. But please hear me right on this one. The tragedy that I see among believers across this land, those who have been walking with God for years, those who have experienced God's faithfulness for years, those who have experienced God's protection many a time, those who have experienced the hand of God numerous times, those who have experienced the provision of God many times, those who have experienced the deliverance of God numerous times, those who have experienced the goodness of God and the mercy of God, those who have experienced the blessings of God. And yet, instead of going on to solid food, they go back to milk. It's a tragedy. And they still don't trust God with whatever it is precious to them. In Genesis 16 and 17, Abraham falls in that scheme of Sarah's, having a son by her maiden Hagar, and Ishmael was born. But that's not all. In Genesis 20 and 21, Abraham lied again to Abimelech, the same chapter, the same verse. And then he gets rebuked by a pagan, and yet again. Why? Because God wanted to protect the purity and the integrity of Sarah. Because the Messiah is going to come out of the loins of his descendants. Now you understand why. Before I could tell you about the friend of God, by faith, Abraham. Before I could tell you about the man who had power with God. Before I could tell you about the man who fully trusted God. I needed to tell you that it was not all victory all the way. But the question that I want to leave with each one of you. What do you do with discouragement? What do you do with failures? What do you do with setbacks? What do you do with knockdowns? What do you do? The one thing you must never do is sit in your failure or sit in your setback. Here's what you do. Three things I'll tell you very quickly, and I'm not going to elaborate on them, just the headlines. Number one, face failure head on. Don't try to fake success. Face it head on. Secondly, learn from your failure. Don't waste your failure. And thirdly, never, never, never let failure be an excuse for not getting up and trying again. For out of jaw of defeat, God wants to give you victory.
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19: And now for your weather forecast. A mid-80 high today with sunny skies and an overnight low in the 60s. Tomorrow is calling for late afternoon showers with a high around 77. We're on the low side of 70 for Sunday with partly sunny skies. That's your weather forecast on AM 1220 The Word. I'm Chris Lively. Have a blessed weekend.
20: Have you ever thought about the incredible potential of the tongue? 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
21: And thank you for joining us. We're studying the book of Proverbs together. I hope you've been with us during this series because we've been dealing with some very interesting subjects. And today we're going to talk about something we don't really like to talk about this because we all hold our hands up and say, guilty. We all have used our tongue in ways that has not been pleasing to the Lord. But that doesn't mean we should give up on making use of our tongue proper, and that's what Proverbs will help us to do. It will give us clues and help us to understand how powerful the tongue is. And we'll get to that study in just a moment. Before we do that, let me just remind you again that God has a plan for the nation of Israel. No matter what you've been hearing or watching on television, what people are saying, some people in powerful positions doing things that are very foolish, I want you to know God has a plan, and I've written about that in this book called God's Heart for Israel and Why It Should Have a Place in Your Heart, too. How you should feel about Israel. As Christians, you don't just get to take your signal from the people who are speaking the loudest in the world, and they will do everything they can to destroy Israel. But as Christians, we have a better way, and God has laid this out for us, and in the Bible, there are many passages that tell us what our attitude should be toward our Jewish friends, and I'm going to ask you to read this book and become strong in your support of what God says is high on His list. We will make this book available to you when you send a gift of any size to Turning Point during the month of August. The month is getting away from us, so don't wait too much longer before you write that letter and send your gift and just say, please send me the book on Israel, and it'll be on its way before you know it. It's our joy to do this because it will add value to your life as a Christian and give you perspective and direction right straight from God's Word. Here is Power Up Your Words, Power of the Tongue, here from Proverbs.
22: Bell Data ran an ad in the Financial Times of Canada that said, listen carefully, this is a full-blown, state-of-the-art, fully integrated, user-friendly, multifunctional, omnilingual, multitasking word and data processing system with advanced graphic generation capabilities. You'll never guess what they were talking about. A pencil. That's right, they used all those words to describe a pencil. We live in a world of words. A New York plumber didn't know whether he could use hydrochloric acid to unclog drains he was working on. And he wanted to be assured that it was safe, so he wrote the National Bureau of Standards in Washington, D.C. And this was the answer they gave. The efficacy of hydrochloric acid is indisputable, but the corrosive residue is incompatible with metallic substances. Well, the plumber read the note and wrote back to them and thanked them for the okay to use the acid. So the Bureau panicked and they tried again with this note. We cannot assume responsibility for the production of toxic and noxious residue which hydrochloric acid can produce. We suggest you use an alternate procedure. Well, he was flattered again that they would write him the second time to tell him it was okay. He was still a little confused about it, and finally, one of the Bureau's top commissioners grabbed the communication and wrote these lines: "Don't use the acid, it'll eat the pipes." And he couldn't help but wonder why they didn't write that to him the first time. Who would have thought that so much would be wrapped up in words? So much could be made of them. I was astounded to discover that the words lips and mouth and tongue and speaking and talebearer and answerer are referenced some 90 times in the book of Proverbs. Solomon says more about this subject in his book of wise sayings than any of the topics that we have already studied. It may be the most often mentioned subject in the entire book. In fact, Solomon goes as far as to say in Proverbs 18:21 that death and life are in the power of the tongue, and those who love it will eat its fruit. In what some have called God's hate list, we read in Proverbs chapter 6, verses 16 through 19, these words: "These six things the Lord hates, yea, seven are an abomination to him: a proud look, a lying tongue, hands that shed innocent blood, a heart that devises wicked plans, feet that are swift in running to evil, a false witness who speaks lies, and one who sows discord among the brethren." And if you go down through those seven things, three of them have to do with the tongue. Three of them are sins that we commit with our tongue, and they made God's hate list. Of the seven things on the list of things God says he hates and that are an abomination to him, we have a lying tongue, a false witness who speaks lies, and one who sows discord among the brethren. If that doesn't get our attention, I don't know what will. God cares about what we do with the instrument that he has put in our mouth. And the book of James tells us that it's easier to bridle a wild stallion than it is to control our tongue. How many of us have learned the hard way that just when we think we have this mastered, all of a sudden we discover that it is an unruly evil, able to do great damage if we're not careful. Now I want to talk with you about two things the tongue can do, and they are opposites of each other. A tongue can break something down or it can build something up. Your tongue has the capacity to tear something apart or to strengthen and put something back together. And I want to talk with you first of all about a tongue that breaks down. And in the book of Proverbs, there are many things said about the evil and difficult to describe use of the tongue. I want to go through just a few of these categories, and I want you to see all these things, and I'm not even going to touch on them. There's some 90 of them. I don't have time to do all of them. But I want you to see the accumulative impact of the book of Proverbs when it comes to the tongue. Now, one of the words that I noticed as I first began to read this book was that there was a great deal of discussion about the perverse tongue. The perverse tongue. And that is a word which means all that you can think of in the ugliest use of the tongue, deception and deceit. And it's kind of a cover word for all of the other things we're going to talk about. The perverse use of the tongue, it carries along with it sordid kinds of things that we say to one another. I was at a football game and I was standing in line waiting to get something to eat at halftime. And there was a long line and there were three co-eds in front of me. They looked like maybe they were juniors or sophomores. And I actually had to leave the line and walk away because their language was so filthy. I didn't want my ears to hear any more of it. It was so absolutely filthy with guffaw laughs and kinds of jokes. And you hear that kind of awfulness coming out of their mouth. You realize the perverseness of language today. And the perversity of it. Listen to what the Word of God has to say. And I'm going to give you the proverb, and I'm going to read it, and we're going to go through them as quickly as we can. The perverse tongue. Chapter 2, verse 12 says, to deliver you from the man who speaks perverse things. Chapter 4, verse 24 says, put away from you a deceitful mouth, and put perverse lips far from you. Chapter 6 and verse 12 says, a worthless person, a wicked man, walks with a perverse mouth. Chapter 8, verse 13 says, the fear of the Lord is to hate evil, pride, and arrogance, and the evil way, and the perverse mouth I hate. Chapter 10, verse 31 says, the mouth of the righteous brings forth wisdom, but the perverse tongue will be cut out. Chapter 10, verse 32, the lips of the righteous know what is acceptable, but the mouth of the wicked what is perverse. Chapter 16, verse 28, a perverse man sows strife, and a whisperer separates the best of friends. Chapter 17, verse 20, he who has a deceitful heart finds no good, and he who has a perverse tongue falls into evil. Chapter 19, verse 1, better is the poor who walks in his integrity than one who is perverse in his lips and is a fool. Chapter 12 and verse 18, there is one who speaks like the piercings of a sword, but the tongue of the wise promotes health. Did you hear the last one? There is one who speaks like the piercings of a sword. Your tongue has that capability. My tongue has that capability. The perverseness, the wickedness of our tongue can sometimes be overwhelming. And sometimes I'm sure you have been surprised at things that have come out of your mouth and you thought, how could I ever have said that? The piercings of a sword. Roxanne Lulliff labels the undisciplined talker as harm. H-A-R-M. It's an acrostic, and it means the hit-and-run mouth. And she describes it like this. A person who, for whatever reason, feels compelled to tell you just what he thinks of you and your actions, regardless of how well he knows you. His desire is to be heard without hearing, to be known without knowing. He doesn't care about getting the facts straight. He wants attention. So he's a hit-and-run mouth. How many of you know some hit-and-run mouths? Every time you get around them, you get soiled by them. You get debris all over you because they're just unrestrained, perverse tongues. That's one kind of tongue that will tear people down, a perverse tongue. But it shouldn't surprise you to discover that in the book of Proverbs, there's a great deal of information about a lying tongue. A little boy was once asked what the Bible says about lying. And he said that the Bible says that lying is a very present help in the time of trouble. And that's not what the Bible says about lying, I want you to know. That's the way some people apply it. But in the book of Proverbs, there's just one after another of references to lying tongues. Chapter 6, we've already read and talked about the lying tongue on the list of God's seven abominations. But in 12:19 we read, the truthful lips shall be established forever, but a lying tongue, watch this, is but for a moment. Isn't that something? Truth goes on, but somebody who lies, they're not around very long. Chapter 12, verse 22, lying lips are an abomination to the Lord, but those who deal truthfully are his delight. Chapter 13, verse 5, a righteous man hates lying, but a wicked man is loathsome and comes to shame. Chapter 14, verse 5, a faithful witness does not lie, but a false witness will utter lies. And chapter 21, verse 6 says, getting treasures by a lying tongue is the fleeting fancy of those who seek death. Lying. We could almost do a whole lesson just on the lying tongue, because there's so much information in Proverbs and in other parts, in the Psalms, in some of the other wisdom literature, and in many places in the New Testament. We have made lying the favorite indoor sport in our culture, and we even have words for it. In the political jargon, we call it spin. And spin is nothing more than a way to describe a lie, because it's an attempt to make people think about something in a way different from the reality that's behind it. So lying is a part of our culture, and the Bible says that lying is a part of the tearing down of people with our tongues. When you lie about something, you put into a process destruction that will ultimately have its impact on someone somewhere. And then the third kind of tongue that breaks down is what we might call a slandering tongue. In the book of Proverbs, you will find much information about this. Chapter 12, verse 17 says, "He who speaks the truth declares righteousness, but a false witness, deceit." The words "false witness" are the words in the Old Testament that talk about being a slanderer. Making a false witness against somebody is to slander them. Chapter 19, verse 5 says, "A false witness will not go unpunished, and he who speaks lies will not escape." Chapter 19 and verse 9 says, "A false witness shall not go unpunished, and he who speaks lies shall perish." Chapter 25, verse 18 says, "A man who bears false witness against his neighbor," now watch this, "is like a club, a sword, and a sharp arrow." And chapter 26, 18 and 19 says, "Like a madman who throws firebrands, arrows, and death is the man who deceives his neighbor and then says, 'I was only joking.'" Does that sound contemporary or what? He does his neighbor in, and then, in order to make himself look good, says, "Oh, I was just kidding. I was just joking." A lot of harm has been done under the cloak of, "I was just joking," when it was an intended hurt in the beginning. I know this is getting personal, but it's going to get more personal before it gets better. So just hang in there and we'll get through this, because this is powerful stuff from the book of Proverbs. Here's another kind of tongue that will break down, a gossiping tongue. Key word in the book of Proverbs is the word talebearer. Isn't that interesting? Listen to these words. Chapter 11, verse 9. "The hypocrite with his mouth destroys his neighbor, but through knowledge the righteous shall be delivered." Chapter 11 and verse 13. "A talebearer reveals secrets, but he who is faithful conceals a matter." Chapter 16, verse 27, "An ungodly man digs up evil, and it is on his lips like a burning fire." He digs around and he gets it, and then he just uses his mouth to spread it. Chapter 16, verse 28, "A perverse man sows strife, and a whisperer separates the best of friends." Chapter 17, verse 9, "He who covers a transgression seeks love, but he who repeats a matter separates friends." Chapter 18, verse 8, "The words of a talebearer are like tasty trifles. They go down into the inmost body." Actually, the Hebrew says, "down into the rooms of the belly." And literally what that says is that a person who listens to gossip and gets in the habit of listening to it, it's like tasty trifles that go down into the inmost part of his being. We can get on the phone and we can't wait to get on the phone to hear this nasty little bit of rumor that's been spread, and it's just like a tasty little trifle, and we eat it and it goes down into our belly, and we love the joy of a little tasty morsel of gossip. Isn't that what happens? We don't realize that it's destructive. In fact, it's interesting to me, and you might want to just make this note in your notes, that chapter 18 and verse 8 is repeated almost word for word in chapter 26, verse 22. Two proverbs exactly alike. Chapter 20, verse 19 says, "He who goes about as a talebearer reveals secrets, so don't associate with one who flatters with his lips." On a windswept hill in an English country churchyard stands a drab gray slate tombstone, and the etchings on the tombstone read like this: "Beneath this stone, a lump of clay, lies Arabella Young, who on the 24th of May began to hold her tongue." There are many people who have never set fire to a man burned at the stake, who have never clapped their hands at the shrieks of those who in agony are being torn apart by some lion in a coliseum. There are people who have never beat the drums to drown out the agonizing cry of those who were offered to the fiery god of Molech. But there are people without number who assassinate friends and neighbors and acquaintances by untrue talebearing, vicious and evil words. I don't think there's any one of us who has been free of feeling the sting of unkind words. Winston Churchill was attending an official ceremony in London, and there were two men behind him who recognized him and began to whisper behind his back. One of them said, "They say Churchill's quite senile now." "Yes, they say he's doing England more harm than good. They say he should step aside and leave the running of this government to younger and more dynamic people." Churchill turned around and with a loud voice said, "They also say he's quite deaf." You just never know who's listening when you're talking. A gossiping tongue. Let me give you one last one. A flattering tongue. Listen carefully to the difference between flattering and gossiping. If gossip is saying behind a person's back what you would never say to his face, flattery is saying to his face what you would never say behind his back. And there is in the book of Proverbs a number of warnings about flattering. When we talked about morality back at the beginning of this series, remember one of the tools that a seductress uses is flattery. In chapter 6, verse 24, to keep you from the evil woman, from the flattering tongue of a seductress. Chapter 7, verse 21, with her enticing speech, she caused him to yield, and with her flattering lips, she seduced him. Chapter 26, verses 24 and 25 says, "He who hates disguises it with his lips and lays up deceit within himself. When he speaks kindly," watch this, "do not believe him, for there are seven abominations in his heart." Isn't that interesting? When a person is a flatterer, and I talked about this earlier, a stroker who cannot ever be around you, that they're not stroking you about something, and after a while, it's like it doesn't mean anything anymore because it's so consistent. I'm not trying to tell you don't say good things to people. We're going to talk about that in a moment. But sometimes what you see on the outside is not what's going on the inside. In this particular situation, this person is speaking sweet words and there are seven abominations in his heart. Flattery is a tool that can be used to manipulate people, and it doesn't come from a foundation of reality. This whole business of passing around information, and slander and gossip and repeating things that ought not to be repeated can be the destruction of any organization. And it seems to me that in a church where we want to really have closeness in our groups and all of that, we always need to be on guard. I have a little thing that I use that's very helpful to me when people call me and they tell me something about somebody. I said, "You know what, before you tell me that, let me just help you with it. I want you to know that as soon as you get done with this, I'm going to call that person up and tell them exactly what you said. So if you want to go ahead and tell me, I'll be happy to pass it on to them, although it might be best if you do it." I have never had a conversation continue after I've made that statement, ever. We have to be careful that we don't become repositories of evil speech. We have to be on guard to keep that away from us, because once we hear it, we can't unhear it. May God give us discipline to do that, because so often things can get so twisted once the story gets started. There was a cartoon in Leadership Magazine that showed something being passed verbally from one pew to the next, like a person would turn around and pass it to the next pew. And this is what they did to show how this can get out of hand. The first pew, the person says, "My ear kind of hurts." The second pew said, "The pastor has an earache." The third pew said, "The pastor got a hearing aid." And the fourth pew heard, "The pastor is having trouble hearing." And the fifth pew said, "The pastor got a double earring." And the sixth pew, an old lady with a cane is walking out and she says, "That's it, I'm out of here, the pastor's got a double earring." That was in Leadership Magazine, just to show how things deteriorate once they get out of hand. Oh, how careful we should be that our tongues are not tools to tear down and break down. I wish I had more time, but I've got to move on to the positive part of this. Let's talk about the tongue that builds up. Once again, from the book of Proverbs. And the first thing you notice when you start looking for it is that there's a number of references to a righteous tongue. Did you know that God can give your tongue the characteristic that is described as righteous? That means good and holy and helpful. A righteous tongue is referenced in chapter 10, verse 11. The mouth of the righteous is a well of life, but violence covers the mouth of the wicked. 10:20 says, the tongue of the righteous is choice silver. 10:21 says, the lips of the righteous

0: Amen. Just one of the things we are learning from the book of Proverbs. And friends, we are so happy to be able to bring this truth to you every day. 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And thank you for being a part of the Turning Point family. 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
3: And now for your weather forecast. A mid-80 high today with sunny skies and an overnight low in the 60s. Tomorrow is calling for late afternoon showers with a high around 77. We're on the low side of 70 for Sunday with partly sunny skies. That's your weather forecast on AM 1220 The Word. I'm Chris Lively. Have a blessed weekend.
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1: Breaking news this hour from Town Hall. I'm Rich Thomason. An alleged ISIS-inspired terror plot foiled. In New York, a 35-year-old Albany woman is under arrest, accused of plotting an attack on the state capitol, looking to kill lawmakers and destroy the legislative seat of state government.
2: The allegations in this complaint are deeply disturbing. That someone would harbor such hatred toward our way of life and seek to target the New York State Capitol and New York State Senators.
1: John Sarcone with the U.S. Attorney's Office for New York's Northern District.
2: That's an attack on democracy itself, and one we will not tolerate.
1: All these years later, communist China still cannot tolerate any mention of the 1989 Tiananmen Square massacre. Two former organizers of Hong Kong's decades-old vigil held in memory of those who were killed have been convicted in a national security case.
3: Prosecutors said the defendants intend to overthrow the communist regime by having an one-party state in the motto of their organization, the Hong Kong Alliance. The trio oversaw the only permitted major commemoration on Chinese soil of the Tiananmen Square crackdown. Local government officials cancelled it in 2020, ostensibly as an anti-COVID measure. The Chinese authorities called that group a toxic tumor.
1: The BBC's Martin Yip in Hong Kong. A charter aircraft carrying eight people has crashed at a remote radar site in western Alaska, killing all on board. The plane took off from Anchorage. It crashed about 450 miles west of there. The NTSB is in charge of the investigation. Heavy rains and fierce winds have pummeled parts of the Northeast. Storms battered Long Island as well as parts of New Jersey, Delaware, and Pennsylvania. Stocks are higher on Wall Street this hour. The Dow is up 343 points. More on these stories, townhall.com.
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0: This is What's Right, What's Left with Pastor Ernie Sanders.
6: Good evening and welcome to another edition of What's Right, What's Left, the legendary voice of the Christian resistance on this 20th day of August 2026. And this is Pledge Week, folks. And so I'm going to just right out of the chute give you the phone numbers. 888-281-1110 or 216-901-0933. Now tonight, back there, our faithful volunteers in the phone booth, Eric Thayer, Carl Klein, and little Lisa Eggman.
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6: And right here live with me in the studio, co-host tonight, the elder, Randall Barkley.
9: Good evening, everyone. Jesus is Lord.
6: Amen. A couple things we wanted to say is, we got a Tuesday was not a good night because it was my fault because I forgot all about. We got into the scripture. We got so engraved in the scripture, we forgot to give the number out for almost 40 minutes, and so we got way behind. And hopefully, we can make it out tonight. Now, as far as who's going to be the first caller tonight. I just have a hunch. This is just a hunch, it's all, that it's going to be a lady from Ohio. Now, who do you think might be the first caller?
9: Well, I don't know about the first caller, but I know the first donor would be me, $100.
6: All right, very good. There you go. He got that one. He fixed it. It was a very good. So put him down. Put him down as first caller. We're going to start out tonight. We have a lady. One of the wonderful ladies from Doers of the Word Church, Sue Bear, is in the hospital tonight, Randy, and she's got heart problems. And I don't want to get into all the details, but she definitely needs our prayers. So, folks, you know how we always tell you around the country out there, those that show mercy receive it.
9: Mm-hmm.
6: And let me tell you, there's a lot of power in prayer. If you only realize just how much, the whole point of it is believing. Mm-hmm. If you believe, and so I want you all to join in with me and believe for healing for Sue. Let's pray. Heavenly Father, Lord God, Sue, we know Sue is a lovely Christian lady. We know she loves you, Lord. We know, well, she hasn't been to church as often as she should be. But we want you to know out there, all you folks from coast to coast, that she loves the Lord with all her heart, and she could really, right now, tonight, we're asking you, Lord, to touch Sue, to give her a complete and total healing, Lord, to get her back on her feet, get her back in church, and Lord, we're asking that you use her in a mighty, mighty way, Lord. Placing up crowns and glory right up until the time you take her home. This we ask in Jesus' name. Amen. Mm-hmm. All right, we're going to pick up where we left off. The title of the message was Duty to Disobey, and we left off in James chapter 4 and with verse 10. James chapter 4 and verse 10. And so you want to read it verse by verse, Randy?
9: Certainly. James 4, chapter 10, or...
6: James 4, verse 10.
9: Verse 10, yeah. Humble yourselves in the sight of the Lord, and he shall lift you up.
6: Okay. What was the very, very first sin that was ever committed?
9: That would have been pride, right?
6: Sin of pride. And who committed that sin?
9: Satan or Lucifer at that time, yeah.
6: Right. And he became Satan when he did that. Now, did you know that, see, we don't think about it all the time, but there are actually people that will tell you how proud they are of being as humble as they are.
9: Right, that's like an oxymoron.
6: Yeah, but yeah, and folks, believe it or not, there are people out there that say that. I'm proud to be a humble person. But anyhow, and you're right, it's kind of like an oxymoron. He goes on to say, go read verse 11.
9: It says, speak not evil one of another, brethren. He that speaketh evil of his brother and judgeth his brother speaketh evil of the law and judgeth the law. But if thou judge the law, thou art a doer of the law. Thou art not a doer of the law, but a judge.
6: Okay, so now, is he talking about the letter of the law or the spirit of the law?
9: I'm looking at that, I would believe he's talking about the letter, but you...
6: Well, he, remember, this is the apostle. Well, this is James here, and James, remember what they called it, the straw epistle?
9: Okay.
6: Okay, he was, we know that we're not under the letter of the law, but
9: right.
6: We're under the spirit.
9: Spirit.
6: But would that not be a violation, actually, of both of the laws?
9: Yeah, I believe it, yeah. I believe it could be, yeah.
6: All righty, so go ahead and read verse 12.
9: There is one lawgiver who is able to save and to destroy. Who art thou that judgest another?
6: All right. Now, you know, there's many things in the Bible that seem contradictory, if you look at them. I mean, a whole lot.
9: Right.
6: Because right here, he tells you that there is one lawgiver who is able to save and to destroy. Who art thou that judges another? So now, what do we have to do? When you're looking at that, you always have to remember the five W's.
9: Okay.
6: To first of all, to whom is he speaking? What is he speaking about? Why is he speaking about it? Where and when? Now,
9: okay.
6: Here, he's referring, this was written to Christians in James. And boy, I'm going to tell you, you would, he gets pretty harsh if you read the first part of James. He says, from whence comes wars and fightings among you? Come not hence even of your lust that war in your members. Now, over in 1 Corinthians chapter 1, where he tells you that we are to judge everything.
9: Right.
6: We are to judge everything.
9: Right.
6: Okay? And so it says, wasn't that, you know, doesn't that contradict each other? No, it doesn't. Okay?
9: Yeah.
6: Because they're speaking, he's speaking over there. Especially in 1 Corinthians chapter 6, he's telling you, we're going to judge angels, are we not?
9: Right.
6: Okay. Here he's telling you not to judge your brother, not to judge your brother. So that's different than what when he uses the phrase. And then in 1 Corinthians chapter 1, he's referring to that we are to judge everything because we have the heart of Christ, okay?
9: Right.
6: So when he's talking about that, he's talking about... like being like-minded with Christ, okay? Now, he goes on to say, verse 13, go ahead.
9: Okay, real quick on that, though, because I believe it's in 1 Corinthians 6. Isn't that as well where he talks about why is it that you go to law against your brother?
6: Exactly.
9: Why can't you judge in these smallest matters? So I believe that he's also definitely referring to judging righteous judgment, but then we also know the scripture tells us that it's not that we don't judge, but that you have to make sure that you don't have a beam in your eye before you try to.
6: Well, that's what when the Lord Jesus says, this is where a lot of times, and of course, if you've ever been preaching out at the abortion mills, Boyd, you always hear they come and they know that little passage that somebody, judge not lest you be judged, but they don't remember, if they keep on reading, he's not telling them not to judge.
9: Right.
6: He's telling them when you judge, use righteous judgment.
9: Exactly.
6: And so don't hold somebody up to a higher standard than yourself. Oh, boy.
9: Yeah.
6: Randy pledges 100. You're not a woman from Ohio.
9: No, bro. I'm not.
6: Okay. I knew that right away. I'm one of those ones. Not only can I tell you what a woman is, I can tell you what a woman's not.
9: Not exactly.
6: Okay. There you go. Keith in Indiana pledges 50. Thank you, Keith.
9: All right, Keith.
6: All righty. The numbers are 888-281-1110 or 216-901-0933. That's 216-901-0933. And so we go ahead and read verse 13.
9: It says, go to now, ye that say today or tomorrow, we will go into such a city and continue there a year and buy and sell and get gain.
6: And so he's making a point there. Do we have a tendency to think that, you know, we accomplish all this stuff on our own, you know, that we're living totally independent?
9: Yeah, okay. I think we can do that.
6: Yesterday we finished off with Nebuchadnezzar. Nebuchadnezzar had, he had got a rude awakening because he had given himself credit for his kept building his kingdom. And as he was proclaiming all the wonderful things he's done, God was listening. And God showed him, no, you're not so great. And so Nebuchadnezzar learned a harsh 7-year lesson. So the next verse explains all of that.
9: Okay. Verse 14. Whereas ye know not what shall be on the morrow, for what is your life? It is even a vapor that appeareth for a little time and then vanisheth away.
6: So when he's talking about that, it's compared to eternity. Our life compared to eternity is but a vapor. It's here but an instant, and it's gone. And so who would know that other than God?
9: Only God.
6: Only God understands eternity.
9: Right? Yeah.
6: He's preexistent, even before time itself.
9: Yeah.
6: Go ahead to verse 15.
9: For that ye ought to say, if the Lord will, we shall live and do this or that.
6: Okay, now I've learned not to be perfect at it, but I've learned to do that.
9: You know? Yeah.
6: I've learned to, you know, because you have a reverence for God. God says it, listen to it, pay attention to it.
9: Yeah, instead of being presumptuous, yeah.
6: Because God is listening, just like he did with Nebuchadnezzar, isn't he? So he goes on to say, but now you rejoice in your boasting, and all such rejoicing is evil. In other words, talking about, well, here's what I did in the past, and here's what I'm going to do tomorrow, okay? A lot of people get upset with President Trump for doing that, okay? But he has to, in a way, I understand why he has to do it, because he has to answer back against all the negative stuff against him. And he might have a tendency to embellish a tad here and there.
9: Yeah.
6: But I think we've had the tendency ourselves to do very same thing. Okay. And so, but here is the key verse in all of this, because then this next verse covers a whole multitude a multitude of sin. But go ahead and read verse 17.
9: And it says, therefore to him that knoweth to do good and doeth it not, to him it is sin.
6: So now we have to decide what is good. And being good is in being continual in the Lord's will, right? Can we use Matthew chapter 25 for a very good example? Feed the hungry.
9: Yeah.
6: House the homeless. Clothe the naked. Visit those that are sick or in prison.
9: Yeah.
6: Can we use the Good Samaritan for a good example?
9: Yes, that's a good example.
6: And so, but if we were put it in terms of what is actually good, we'd have to go to 119 Psalm. And because it tells you, Lord's got statutes, God's laws.
9: Mm-hmm.
6: All of these covenants, mm-hmm. commandments, so on and so forth. But now, let's look at a list of those. Jesus preached more on sins of omission than he did sins of commission.
9: Okay.
6: So, what does he tell you? He tells you in Proverbs 24 to rescue those being led to slaughter and drawn to death.
9: Hmm.
6: So, would that include standing up for the unborn against abortion?
9: Definitely.
6: Would that include for the elderly against euthanasia?
9: Yeah.
6: Okay. And so, how about, would that include standing up for the children against pedophilia?
9: Oh, for sure. Yeah, because they're innocent.
6: Standing against the pedophiles.
9: Mm-hmm.
6: Would that include one thing? Would that include voting? Would that include with failure to vote? Let me read that again. Therefore, to him that not to do a good thing and do it not,
9: mm-hmm.
6: is it? To him, is it not sin?
9: Right.
6: So now, if you fail to cast your vote for the good, are you indeed casting your vote for the wicked?
9: Yeah, it'll wind up being that, yeah.
6: Yeah. And so, you folks out there, because a lot of people are talking about, well, I'm so mad at Trump for the high gas prices that
9: mm-hmm.
6: I'm just going to set this out. You're stupid,
9: mm-hmm.
6: you know. Now, you have the right to remain stupid, okay?
9: Yeah.
6: But, folks, let me tell you what happens. You set this out. If you profess to be a Christian, you have an obligation under to Almighty God and to your country and to your kin,
9: mm-hmm.
6: to America, to vote against the wicked.
9: Yeah. That would be your civic duty, right?
6: Your civic duty, right, but your Christian duty.
9: Yeah.
6: Your Christian duty. And so, and that comes way before any other duty, doesn't it?
9: Mm-hmm.
6: All right. Let's go over to Acts chapter 5.
9: All right.
6: In Acts chapter 5, verses 29 through 32.
9: Okay. Then Peter and the other apostles answered and said, "We ought to obey God rather than men. The God of our fathers raised up Jesus, whom ye slew and hanged on a tree. Him hath God exalted with his right hand to be a prince and a savior, for to give repentance to Israel and forgiveness of sins. And we are his witnesses of these things, and so is also the Holy Ghost, whom God hath given to them that obey him."
6: Okay, so now, he here is addressing a particular sin,
9: mm-hmm.
6: and situation, and this is happening, this is prevalent today throughout the world. Just recently in the United Kingdom, it happens obviously, a lot today in Canada, just north of our border, okay? And places where you absolutely would expect it, like North Korea,
9: right.
6: China, and not so much in Russia. Russia's got a little more, although Putin's been cracking down on Christians recently a lot. But they are told, and I've gone to jail for this. I've gone to jail for this more than once.
9: Hmm.
6: Preaching in the name of Jesus. Preaching, this is why he was there. They were in jail for preaching in the name of Jesus. Let's go back and start with verse 25. Read 25 through 28.
9: Okay. Then came one and told them, saying, "Behold, the men whom ye put in prison are standing in the temple and teaching the people. Then went the captain with the officers and brought them without violence, for they feared the people, lest they should have been stoned. And when they had brought them, they set them before the council, and the high priest asked them, saying, did we not straitly command you that ye should not teach in this name? And behold, ye have filled Jerusalem with your doctrine, and intend to bring this man's blood upon us.
6: So why would the high priest do that? Why would they command them not to preach in Jesus' name?
9: Because there's power in that name.
6: That's well, remember who they said that they accused him of being Beelzebub, okay? Mm-hmm. Now, here, when Christ rose from the grave, when he rose himself from the dead, and all of the graves opened, all of these things that happened, do you think the people were all well aware of that?
9: Oh, yeah.
6: Oh, okay, yeah. So now this put the Pharisees and the Sadducees at total odds now with the Christians. And so here they were actually going on Sunday, the first day of the week. They were going to the temple, and they were teaching and preaching in the temple, too.
9: Yeah.
6: And so this would really had them upset. Well, you know what? Let's go a little bit further on this, because this is good. And when they heard that they were cut to the heart, and they took counsel to slay them, then stood there one in the council, a Pharisee named Gamaliel, a doctor of the law, who had a reputation among all the people, and commanded to put the apostles forth a little space, and said unto them, you men of Israel, take heed to yourself. Make a long story short, Gamaliel was the apostle Paul's teacher.
9: Right.
6: And here, Gamaliel, they listened to him. He was highly, highly respected. And he's telling them it would be a good thing not to touch these, because if, in fact, they are who they say they are, then you'll be finding yourself fighting against God. And do you think that put the fear in some of them?
9: Oh, yeah. Yeah.
6: And most all of the very first converts were all what? Jews.
9: Jews, yeah.
6: All right. We're going to stop right there. And we got to give that number out. That number again is 8. Boy, wait a minute. The phone has been ringing. Nancy, is that Wisconsin? Nancy in Wisconsin pledges $50. Thank you, Nancy.
9: All right, Nancy.
6: 888-281-1110. And, or, do you know what I'm going to do? Right now, we got behind and I got to do it. I'm going to pledge. I pledged last night 1,000.
9: All right.
6: I'm going to pledge another 1,000 tonight.
9: All right.
6: Okay.
9: Hey.
6: And see if we can get someone to match. Can you match my 1,000? Can we get someone to match my 1,000? Randy, if they loved you enough out there, do you think they would match your 100?
9: I think so.
6: How many people out there love old Randy, Mr. Elder Barkley?
9: I bet you Pastor Hal does.
6: You think Pastor Hal, okay, would match his? No. I had two ladies here on Tuesday night, and I told Pastor Joe was on with me. I said, Joe, we can shake these two ladies down for 1,000. You ought to see their eyes get big. Their eyes wide. But anyhow, folks, let's do it. So you're predicting, is that a prophecy? Pastor Hal is going to match Randy. Man. Okay. Who can we get to match my 1,000? Numbers again, 888-281-1110. 216-901-0933. I know. I'm going to take a guess. I'm going to say, and I'll try it again, that we're going to have two ladies.
9: Oh, boy.
6: From Ohio that might match my 1,000.
9: All right.
6: Or at least do 500 each.
9: Yeah.
6: That might work. We think that. All right. We'll see if that happens. I certainly messed up on the first one, didn't I? All righty, folks, again, 888-281-1110, 216-901-0933. Randy,
9: yes,
6: you know, we have, for years and years, on this radio program, back in the 90s, Randy, we warned people. In fact, back in, actually in the 80s, we were telling people that since about 1966, there started to be a real concern about Islam, about Muslims buying up communities here, and jihadist camps here in America. And then back in the late 80s, early 90s, we sent out DVDs showing you where the locations, there were like 90 jihadist training camps, and the FBI was very well aware of them. And under under Slick Willie, the Clintons, they just watched them. But they were, but today they're much there's many more than ever, and they're being more and more bold. You've got a number of, I think it's what, about 14 Muslims now in Congress, and now they're, many, I think altogether there's something like 40 that are mayors of towns. We got one right here in Akron. Okay, mayors of cities, some large cities like New York, others very small cities with very small populations. But anyhow, their goal, and they've stated their goal very clearly, is to bring America under Sharia law.
9: Right, right.
6: And so we're going to play a clip. Let's go with that. And this is Senator Ted Cruz, and they're having a hearing in the Senate. But go ahead.
8: Okay. Do you swear that the testimony you're about to give before this subcommittee is the truth, whole truth, and nothing but the truth, so help you God? All of you have answered affirmatively. You may be seated, and Ms. Burns, you may give your opening statement.
10: Chairman Cruz and members of the committee, thank you for the opportunity to testify. My name is Laura Burns, and I am a retired FBI special agent and a senior research fellow with George Washington University's Program on Extremism. A dangerous myth about foreign terrorist organizations persists in the United States, that the infrastructure supporting them exists only overseas. In reality, these support infrastructures have existed inside the U.S. for decades. They operate through financial, propaganda, and organizational support networks, and commonly hide under the cover of charity, advocacy, or activism. The 2008 trial and conviction of the Holy Land Foundation and its officials exposed a broader, long-running network in the United States tied to Hamas and the Muslim Brotherhood. Evidence presented at the HLF trial included documents and wiretaps collected by the FBI for over a decade, outlined a structured Palestine committee originally made up of front groups such as the HLF, the IAP, and the UASR, which worked together to provide financial, media, and political support to Hamas. In 1993, leaders of the Palestine Committee held a meeting known as the 1993 Philadelphia Meeting, which was lawfully wiretapped by the FBI. There, members of the Palestine Committee defined the scope of the conspiracy, which included supporting Hamas abroad and infiltrating universities, media, and politics here in the U.S. Why? To begin normalizing Hamas and Muslim Brotherhood extremist ideology in American society. They stated, quote, "war is deception" when plotting to lie to Americans. They also noted their intent to cleanse the curriculum in U.S.-based K-12 schools because, quote, "we don't want our children growing up surrendering to the idea of peace with Jews." Their words. They recognized Hamas would be designated a terror organization, and they risked exposure. They agreed to continue to pursue their agenda by cloaking themselves under the cover of legitimacy. Evidence emerged at the trial that showed it was out of this conspiratorial meeting that CARE was created to protect the other elements of the Hamas support network. The network vigorously pursued its agenda. Each part had its own role. The HLF's role in the conspiracy, before it was designated as a terror front in 2001, was to send money to Gaza and the West Bank to support the Hamas social infrastructure. The IAP's role was to disseminate Hamas propaganda here, and CARE's role in the conspiracy was to defend and protect the other elements of the Hamas support network and to pressure others to adopt its narratives or remain quiet. Regarding the last point, in the 1993 Philadelphia meeting, this network of individuals, in effect, plotted to silence the free speech of those who disagreed with them via intimidation. Specifically, meeting attendees agreed that they must, quote, pressure others to adopt their narratives or remain neutral. It should be noted that a co-founder of CARE, Nahad Awad, was an active participant in this conspiratorial meeting, and he remains the executive director of CARE to date. Elements within this network have evolved and rebranded, and CARE's pressure tactics are still in play. CARE and other elements of this network appear to have continued their acts in furtherance of the conspiratorial agenda, as detailed extensively in my written testimony today. For decades, narratives have been intentionally seeded into public discourse that portray terrorist organizations as resistance movements, excuse acts of violence, and intimidate critics into silence. On college campuses, in activist spaces, and across social media, slogans and rhetoric that once existed on the fringes have become normalized. And too often, people who raise concerns are immediately labeled hateful, intolerant, or extremists themselves. But free societies cannot function when intimidation replaces debate. The First Amendment protects speech. It protects dissent. It protects protest. But it does not protect material support to terrorism. It does not protect criminal conspiracies. And it does not require Americans to ignore evidence introduced in federal court simply because that evidence is politically uncomfortable. The history of this network is not in question. It was made public decades ago, but few paid attention. Now is the time to pay attention and understand the facts. The lesson from history is clear. Terrorist organizations do not survive on violence alone. They survive through networks that raise money, shape narratives, recruit supporters, and legitimize extremism. If we fail to recognize how those networks evolve and adapt, we will continue fighting yesterday's threats while tomorrow's are being built in plain sight.
6: You know, what the long and short of what she's saying, Randy, you have, I think there's literally hundreds of these NGOs, and the Muslims have all of these different organizations, but they're all pretty much connected together. They're all, and again, the whole point of all of these is to bring our education system under Islam, to bring the government under Islam. All of these people now here, they have joined in, and they have entered into the Confederacy with the hardcore communist. You'll notice all of these Muslims that are running are also communists, okay?
9: Oh, yeah.
6: And so, and again, we want to tell people, they have a saying that the enemy of my enemy is my friend. And the enemy of the communist and the Muslims are Christians and Jews. Christians and Jews. And you're seeing, in fact, a greater anti-Semitism. You see in the ranks, and there's things that are happening. There's big money being spent.
9: Yeah,
6: we're one of the things we're going to be talking about. That they even got into, and later we'll be talking about a number of our generals who, to this very day, even though they're not active, they're retired, they're living off of the taxpayers, the money. They have very good salaries, retirements, and they're living off the money of the taxpayers, and they're also getting money from China to, that's called treason, okay? And Milley, remember General Milley, Mark Milley?
9: Yeah.
6: He was one of these. There's a big investigation going on into him now. He was paranoid, but he's being investigated, him and a number of others, for treason against God and country.
9: Yeah.
6: And so, anyhow, folks, 888-281-1110. We do need to hear from you. We've got more to come here. What a perfect time to call during the clips. 216-901-0933. This threat of Islam is a very, very real threat.
9: It's serious, yes.
6: And we're going to be, as we go through here, we're going to continue to keep showing you that. We have to keep showing you that. You know, the old saying, like the fellow that said, when it comes to this here, ignorance and apathy, I don't know anything about it and I really don't care. You see, that's the mindset of some stupid people.
9: Right.
6: And those that know to do good and do it not, to them it is what?
9: Evil.
6: Sin. Or
9: sin, yeah.
6: Those that know to do good, and what is good? Being in compliance with God's law.
9: Mm-hmm.
6: If you fail when you to vote against the evil person and vote for the good, then that's a sin.
9: Yeah.
6: If you fail to rescue those being led to slaughter and drawn to death, everybody should do all that they can. Okay. When we stand before the Almighty, and you folks out there, you neo-evangelical professing Christians, and he asked you, what were you doing when they were killing my children? What were you doing?
9: Right.
6: The only acceptable answer is all that I could to stop it.
9: Mm-hmm.
6: Folks, listen. God means exactly what he says. He is exactly who he says.
9: Yeah.
6: You will stand before him. Mm-hmm. He is never, ever going to be conformed to your way of thinking.
9: Mm-hmm.
6: But let me tell you something. You will believe every single word proceeded from the mouth of God. That will happen. There is no chance it won't.
9: Mm-hmm.
6: Take us back. Let's go to another five-minute clip.
10: Our greatest vulnerability is not a lack of information. It is a failure to act on what decades of evidence have already revealed. Thank you very much.
8: Thank you, Ms. Burns. Ms. Klepach, you're recognized for your opening statement.
11: Thank you, Chairman Cruz and members of the committee. Thank you for the opportunity to testify today. My name is Arielle Klepach, and I am Senior Litigation Counsel at the National Jewish Advocacy Center and a former federal prosecutor. When someone tells you who they are, believe them. The Muslim Brotherhood told us their strategy for the West, but don't take my word for it. They put it on paper. In 2004, the FBI seized a memorandum from the home of Muslim Brotherhood member and Hamas U.S.-based archivist Ismail El-Barate. The memo, written in 1991, described the work of the Muslim Brotherhood in the United States as, and I quote, a kind of grand jihad in eliminating and destroying Western society from within. In 1993, after the announcement of the Oslo Peace Accords, a peace agreement between the Israelis and the Palestinians, Muslim Brotherhood and Hamas members met in Philadelphia to discuss their plan to thwart the agreement. The FBI wiretapped the meeting, where the participants suggested the creation of a neutral-sounding organization for the purpose of deceiving Americans. That organization is the Council on American-Islamic Relations, or CARE. 35 years later, their plan is working just as designed. This is not a relic of the 1990s. It is a foreign terror-supporting movement on American soil targeting our Constitution and our founding principles. I would ask you to remember three things. These organizations are dangerous, they are in our schools, and they hide by abusing the very legal system they are working to dismantle. CARE and its officials platform and maintain relationships with designated terrorists, not then, but today. Here are just a few examples. One, in 2025, the executive director of CARE Ohio moderated an event that featured a member of Hamas. CARE called it an oversight. Two, the International Union of Muslim Scholars, or IUMS, founded by the now designated foreign terrorist organization, the Egyptian Muslim Brotherhood, amplifies CARE's work. This amplification is ongoing. This is the CARE content that is on the IUMS website today. Three, CARE's current executive director and 1993 meeting participant, Nihad Awad, has appeared at IUMS events, eulogized a U.S.-designated terrorist who was also Osama bin Laden's spiritual leader, and openly celebrated Hamas's murder of civilians. Second, they are in our schools. CARE New Jersey pushed their revisionist version of a 9/11 curriculum to nearly 30 public school districts that reframes the attacks as a predictable consequence of U.S. foreign policy. Imagine the kids in all those school districts walking around learning and believing that 9/11 was our fault. Other CARE curricula warn teachers not to say radical Islamic terrorism, and CARE boasts of its partnership with Chicago Public Schools, one of the largest in the country. Indoctrinating our children into believing that terrorism is justified resistance is the antithesis of everything this country stands for. Third, They abuse the legal system to shield themselves from discovery. For example, in Texas, where CARE is challenging its terrorist designation, they have repeatedly resisted turning over discovery the judge has ordered them to produce. The state has had to file 4 different motions to compel the discovery that CARE was already ordered to produce by the judge. When a former board member publicly exposed that CARE was receiving foreign funding through the Washington Trust Foundation and hiding it from its own board, CARE sued her for defamation, then dropped the suit the moment the discovery turned to its donor records. And in Virginia, CARE's affiliate organization, American Muslims for Palestine, was held in civil contempt for defying the Virginia Attorney General in a fraud investigation. In Illinois, the same lawyers were ordered to pay attorney's fees for engaging in baseless discovery disputes in litigation that they have already dragged on for nearly 20 years. So what can we do? Thankfully, most of what is needed is simply to enforce the laws we already have. Treasury sanctions, material support and racketeering investigations, and IRS review of these so-called charities that were never legitimate in the first place. Those steps are detailed extensively in my written testimony. But if I leave you with one legislative fix, let it be this. Close the successor organization loophole. When the Boyum family won a $156 million judgment for Hamas's murder of their American teenage son, the defendants dissolved and reappeared within a year under a new name. An entity found liable for material support should not escape by renaming itself, forcing both terror victims and the courts to play whack-a-mole for decades before achieving accountability.
6: We're back, and everything she just said is absolutely true. Folks, this is a very, very, very serious threat, something we have to take, we really have to take seriously. And this is, again, why it's so important right now out there to continue to support President Trump. I know his job is not an easy job, and a lot of you, just don't have the metal it takes. Listen, when the going gets tough, the tough get going. Folks, where is your patriotism? We got to stand behind Trump. I'm not saying that he's absolutely perfect in all that he's doing, but I'm going to tell you this: in my lifetime, he's the best president in my lifetime that we've had.
9: Pastor, if I could share. The Islamic doomsday clock is set up just like a clock, a regular clock with 12 hours on it. And what it says here are the steps here. And at number one, it has target an open democratic society. At hour two, it says begin mass migration from Islamic countries. Number three, it says random terror attacks begin to happen. Hour number four is create Muslim enclaves in the largest towns. Number five is demand special privileges. Number six is infiltrate councils and target seats in government. Number seven is assert dominance with tactics like open street praying. Hour number eight is create a party of Islam in the democracy. Number nine is use Islamophobia laws to suppress free speech. Hour number 10 is Islamic terror attacks increase. Hour number 11 is provoke a civil war in host nation. And finally, number 12 is establish Sharia law. Now, on here, it says that we're at about the 7:30 hour, but I think we're a little bit later than that, according to...
6: Yeah, and one of the things that they do, that's what they have in common with communism. The communists, listen, you remember Nikita Khrushchev when he was over here, when he took his shoe off and hit the top of the podium, and he told you exactly what we're going to do. And this was back in the early 60s, okay? Mm-hmm. So, you know, think about this, 70 years ago, okay... Or 60 years ago, he was telling people what we're going to do. Here's what we are doing. Mm-hmm. Here's what we're doing. We're going to destroy you. We're going to conquer you from within without firing a shot. Okay. Mm-hmm. We're going to do it through your youth. We're going to take over the public education system. Mm-hmm. We're going to give you dose after dose after dose of socialism. Now, that's why they're not running flat out as communists.
9: Mm-hmm.
6: They're running as socialists.
9: Right.
6: Until you awaken someday to find that you are communist. And he said, we will then sell you the rope.
9: Yeah.
6: that you need to hang yourself with.
9: Yeah.
6: And that's exactly what he's done. They've taken over the public. The NEA is a communist organization. The country's largest union is a communist organization. It's a cell of the collective. It's one of the cells. You have so many, all of these democratic organizations, many of these labor unions, UAW and others, these are communist cells.
9: Yeah.
6: The blacks here in the country. And that's a reality. And again, in the indoctrination that's taken place in the public school system, this is why homeschooling continues to grow. People get their children out. I praise the good Lord for what has taken place. On they have these campaigns going. If you watch them, they've been promoting them on Fox News, getting children the truth. Just recently, they're in D.C., in the museums down there, where revisionist history has taken over. Actually, Trump had signs posted out there revealing that what all the information in here is not realistic. This is revisionist history. It's not true. It's been changed.
9: Yeah.
6: And so those things are happening. All right, we have Daniel in California pledges 70. Thank you, Daniel.
9: All right.
6: Folks, the numbers are, again, 888-281-1110. We have less right now. I have less than, we have less than 3 hours. We have less than 3 hours for the rest of this week to raise enough to stay on for the following month and continue to bring people information like we're bringing here tonight and what we'll be bringing tomorrow night. We get a lot of letters from people saying, you know, you tell us things that we don't hear anywhere else. Well, that's why we're here.
9: Yeah.
6: Because you don't expect the so-called legacy media to tell you what they don't want you to know, right? Just like we talked about what took place there in Dearborn, Michigan, with the big protest, the Christian protest, they call it the crusade. And boy, I'm going to tell you, it scared the dickens out of a lot of the hardcore Muslims, you know, out there. But there are a lot of Christians that showed up. They're hardly mentioned at all in any of the mainstream media.
9: Yeah,
6: they kept it quiet.
9: Yeah.
6: And people wouldn't know about it if it wasn't for programs like this here.
9: Okay. Yeah.
6: And so, anyhow, the numbers are 888-281-1110 or 216-901-0933.
9: That's right.
6: Can I please get a match for Randy? Randy's going to be so upset if nobody matches him.
9: Oh, man.
6: It'll be rejection, won't it?
9: That's right.
6: Okay. Are you getting used to rejection?
9: I'm not going to say I'm getting used to it. I think somebody's going to call.
6: You know what? I got another prediction coming up. I think this one, I'm going to win on, right?
9: Okay.
6: The next donation is going to be one of these two genders, either a male or a female.
9: That's pretty good.
6: All right.
9: That's pretty good.
6: There you go. Let's just see if that don't come to pass. All right. Let's hear the last five.
11: The Muslim Brotherhood told us who they are. They told us that they wanted to infiltrate American universities, media outlets, and research centers, and that is exactly what they've done. They teach our kids that 9/11 was our fault. They legitimize terrorism as justified resistance, and they abuse our legal process so that those who seek to expose them for who they really are, Muslims included, are silenced. We haven't been listening, and Americans pay that cost every day. We have the tools to fix this, and we must continue to act. Thank you.
12: Thank you. Mr. Scheidler, you're recognized for your opening statement.
13: Chairman Cruz, distinguished senators, I'd like to thank you for the opportunity to testify today. Because our court system is built on certain fundamental principles, including trial by jury, the government's burden of proof in criminal matters, and the right

in that trial demonstrated that not only was the Muslim Brotherhood operating in America, but that the Brotherhood played a singularly important role in providing indoctrination, financing, and political protection for jihadist terrorism. Founded in Egypt by Hassan al-Banna in 1928, from its very beginning, the Muslim Brotherhood has operated as a clandestine organization which engages in the creation of public front groups, cultivates agents of influence, seeks control over religious institutions, and engages in acts of political subversion, as well as creating deniable sub-organizations devoted to terrorism, all in pursuit of their ultimate goal, the overthrow of governments and the reestablishment of a worldwide caliphate operating under Islamic law. It is worth recalling that the government demonstrated that the U.S. Muslim Brotherhood, like all Brotherhood branches worldwide, created and funded Hamas support networks known as Palestine Committees at the direction of the International Muslim Brotherhood beginning in 1983. The most infamous Palestine Committee organization in the United States, CARE, was so significant that its creation and bylaws received the explicit approval of the Muslim Brotherhood leadership in Egypt. HLF documents and related cases reveal that at one time, one in every four American mosques was under the influence of the Hamas-linked North American Islamic Trust. Brotherhood members, including some convicted of terrorism charges, such as Sami Al-Aryan and Abdurrahman Al-Amadi, regularly worked to influence leaders of both American political parties. Organizations affiliated with the Brotherhood have recruited and trained chaplains for American prisons and the American military. Brotherhood organizations operate on nearly every college campus in the United States and have regularly recruited young American Muslims and led them to commit acts of terrorist violence. In short, the issue of the U.S. Muslim Brotherhood is not merely a counterterrorism issue, but it is also a systemic counterintelligence challenge. And even more broadly, it is a challenge to the fabric of the United States and its ability to seek assimilation and social cohesion. In the HLF case, the United States government achieved an unparalleled intelligence coup, and yet almost none of this information was put to substantive further use. HLF would be the last domestic Muslim Brotherhood charity designated by the U.S. Treasury Department. There were no further prosecutions for material support. It was the equivalent of cracking the Enigma code in 1939 and then never decoding another Nazi message. In 2008, the U.S. government had in its possession the name and rank of most leading Muslim Brotherhood figures in the United States. I would encourage the senators to demand, in an appropriate classified setting, that U.S. intelligence deliver the same levels of insight into Brotherhood operations today. The federal government's disinterest in the challenge of the Muslim Brotherhood has largely been answered by private efforts at the local and state level. These have included educational efforts, but also legislative and judicial responses. More than half a dozen state legislatures have passed resolutions condemning CARE. Two states, Florida and Texas, have publicly declared the group a terrorist organization. Some state attorneys general are currently pursuing investigations into Brotherhood-linked entities. There have been efforts in federal court to enforce federal court judgments against elements of the Palestine Committee, as well as lawsuits seeking to expose the role of foreign funding in CARE. Unfortunately, in multiple cases, as was already outlined, Brotherhood

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4: With SRN News, I'm Rich Thomason in Washington. Investigators say the woman arrested in an alleged ISIS terror plot in New York bought bomb-making materials and had planned to attack the state capitol at Albany.
5: As alleged in the complaint, Miss Bowie swore her allegiance to ISIS through multiple audio recordings in both English and Arabic. She clearly stated her desire to carry out

0: attack at the New York State Capitol.
1: Don Sarcone with the U.S. Attorney's Office for New York's Northern District.
0: In her own words, as alleged in the criminal complaint, she said, quote, "I want to destroy as much of the building as possible and kill the senators while they are meeting. I want them to lose a lot of important documents."
1: The suspect, 35-year-old Jessica Bowie of Albany, allegedly visited the Capitol complex multiple times, scoping out the place, taking photos. She had allegedly planned to conceal a bomb in a DoorDash bag delivered to the Capitol. Last night, it was the Northeast's turn to take a beating at the hands of powerful storms. A suspected tornado touching down on Long Island, New York. There was flooding in New Jersey, which stranded dozens of motorists in their vehicles. And in Dover, Delaware, a suspected tornado caused a good deal of damage citywide. Tens of thousands of people in Indiana still without power, that more than a week after strong storms roared through. No survivors reported in the crash of a charter flight in remote western Alaska. The plane, which took off from Anchorage, crashed about 450 miles west of there. The National Transportation Safety Board, as well as the Federal Aviation Administration, are involved in the investigation of that deadly crash. Watching Wall Street, the Dow is up.
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7: 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Whatever you do, don't cause this group of people to look at you. Just do whatever they tell you, no matter what it costs, no matter what they demand. Just cooperate. We're terrified. We shouldn't be afraid of our government. We've accepted some things we shouldn't be accepting of. We've made peace with some things we shouldn't be at peace with. Again, the church is light. And if we fail to be light, the darkness grows more intense.
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7: Our assignment is to grow up in the Lord. If Jesus was tempted by Satan, if He was threatened by evil, if He was crucified by wicked people, what makes you and I think we will live lives beyond the reach of evil? It's not a biblically informed perspective. So can we see? You know, the temptation when I think about preparing a message, the real temptation is just to do a Bible study. I like those. I like to study my Bible. I like to accumulate the information. I like sorting out the different periods of time. You know, for me, that's a sermon that's focused towards the past. Or it's the alternative to that is an attempt to understand our world in light of the Scripture. And they're two very different things. And to be completely candid with you, one is a whole lot more comfortable and more easily achieved. It's much harder to take the word of God and try to understand our world and what's unfolding around us and what our responses should be. It's much simpler to have a discussion about the Sadducees and what they believed. You know, they didn't believe in the resurrection. That's why they're sad, you see. I know I could do this ad nauseum. It's very safe territory. Hardly anyone's offended. If we disagree, they're long dead, so they don't care. It's much more challenging. But the Bible tells us that there are spiritual forces of evil in the heavenly realms. It's in Ephesians 6, if you want to check me. And it doesn't suggest that they stopped at the end of the first century. Now, I'm going to submit to you that in this season, uniquely, in a heightened way, in a far more dramatic way than even a decade ago, we're experiencing a great conflict in the earth. I don't believe it originates with nations or political parties. It isn't fueled by economic tensions or territorial disputes or even religious opinions. I believe we're in the midst of a great spiritual struggle. If I borrow the language of the Apostle Paul in Ephesians 6, it's a wrestling match between the kingdom of God and the kingdom of darkness. If you watch with just modest interest, you can witness a clash of worldviews by just watching what's happening in our current events every day. Again, it doesn't take great discernment. Marriage, there's a tussle over that, how it'll be defined, how it should be valued. It's not a given any longer. We have justices on the Supreme Court that are incapable or unwilling to define what a woman is. It's not funny. That's our reality. It's conflict. Family, how it's to be understood, our roles within the family, the value of children, parental responsibilities toward their children. We've lost the notion of some very fundamental things, helping girls become women and boys become men. You know, for century upon century, there were recognized rites of passage that enabled boys to move from being children to being men. Handoff of responsibility. And they're really, for most of civilization and across most cultures, I did some reading on that this week. There really were those two categories. There were boys and men, girls and women. We've introduced a third category in relatively recent years, adolescents. Where you develop the physical maturity of an adult, but you're not asked to take any of the responsibilities. It's a very destructive introduction. And we've lost the notion of helping our boys become men. And we've extended adolescence way beyond any reasonable notion in time. It's the church's mistake. This is our assignment. Those values come from us, and we've allowed the desire to be approved by the culture to cause us not to talk about those biblical roles for our homes and our families. Human sexuality. The Bible expresses a context in which it's pleasing to God, in which it will keep us excluded from the kingdom of God. Within the context of marriage, God said it's holy, it's pure, it's a good thing. Beyond that, in any construction, it's destructive, it's evil. You will never convince God to agree with your immorality. The church has lost our courage. Human beings, we are told in Scripture, are image bearers, made in the image of Almighty God. It distinguishes us from all the rest of creation. We're not just the highest rung on the evolutionary ladder. That's important because it bestows a dignity for every person. It's not based upon race or IQ or language skills. Very prevalent amongst us these days is DEI, diversity, equity, inclusion. It's the antithesis of a biblical worldview. It is deeply rooted in academia. It's being pumped into our children at the earliest levels and right through the upper echelons of educational systems. For the record, God is not inclusive. Take a breath. What the Scripture tells us is that God is holy. And we must all meet His standards of holiness and purity, or we will be excluded. Again, it's not about our appearance or how we look, because we're talking about a dimensional life. We have abused the Scripture to be approved by our culture. God has very clearly stated who will and will not be included in His kingdom. Spoiler alert, if you're not familiar, it has little, if anything, has nothing to do with our bank balance or our race. So there are some questions that begin to emerge. What is our responsibility to our family to our church, to our community, to our extended culture. For far too long, the church's answer has been there really is none. Get saved. The rest of it will take care of itself. That's a very dysfunctional theology. It's not scriptural. There's a struggle underway. I hope you're watching. In my opinion, and on this, I guess we could disagree, but in my opinion, it's a conflict analogous to two unique points in American history, the American Revolution and the Civil War. Two seasons that defined the existence of this nation. I believe the season we're walking through will prove to be as definitive in our future as those two critical periods. There's a great divide that has emerged in our nation, and it's initiated not by political party or social or economic status or education or race. It's a division that has been initiated by worldview, and it's so polarizing in its current expressions that negotiations aren't reasonable. In the language of Jesus, what does light have to do with darkness? So I have some questions. Are you engaged? Or are you just complaining? Do you know with whom you're aligned? How do you understand what is happening? Do you imagine it to be a political struggle, a debate about economic resources? Is it primarily a racial conflict? Is it about national sovereignty? In Matthew chapter 16, Jesus was talking to his disciples. They're well into their training season, years in at this point. And Jesus says to them, they're climbing into a boat to cross the lake in Galilee. And he said, be careful, be on your guard against the yeast of the Pharisees and Sadducees. And they discussed among themselves and they said, it's because we didn't bring any bread. Their dimensional perspective was pretty limited. By this point in their journey, they had fed thousands and thousands of people with a handful of bread. And when Jesus says to beware the yeast of the Pharisees, their default position is he's mad because we don't have enough bread. And Jesus calls them on it. He said, can you not remember when we fed 5,000 and we fed 3,000? Do you really think we're going to go hungry? They weren't aware. So you can be in proximity to Jesus. You can be aware of who he is. You can have experienced his transformational power. He can know you. And you can be almost totally unaware of what's happening. I would submit to you, we don't want to do that. I want to ask you an even more pointed question, if you'll allow me. Do you even care? I know we're in church and the answer is, oh, of course we do. But truthfully. Or is your response, does it tend more to the side of the spectrum where you just like the tension to dissipate so that eggs and gas are abundant and inexpensive? We could just make that happen. You just want to stay focused on your personal agenda. Confident that you're born again and the things happening beyond that arena, they're not really your problem. That's a very prevalent viewpoint amongst those of us who file into churches. Well, in Luke 17, Jesus again is speaking. And he says, just as it was in the days of Noah, so it will be in the days of the Son of Man. He's talking about a comparison set between the days of Noah leading up to the flood and the days in the earth leading up to Jesus' return. He said there's similarities, and he gives us some. People were eating and drinking, marrying and being given in marriage up till the day that Noah entered the ark. And the flood came and destroyed them all. It was the same in the days of Lot. People were eating and drinking, buying and selling, planting and building. Remember where Lot lived? Sodom. And now Jesus said there was a parallel in Lot's life in the days leading up to its destruction and in the world leading up to his return. As it was in the days of Lot, people were eating and drinking, buying and selling, planting and building. But the day Lot left Sodom, fire and sulfur rained down from heaven and destroyed them all. It'll be just like this on the day that the Son of Man is revealed. Remember the question? Do we even care? Days of Noah, days of Lot, the earth prior to the return of Jesus. There's nothing listed in that passage in Jesus' words that was particularly identified as sinful. Eating or drinking, marrying, being given in marriage, buying and selling, planting and building, they're all very much a normal part of human activity. There's nothing there that's immoral or ungodly or wicked. But the persons Jesus is describing are very unaware of the kingdom of God. They have little situational awareness. We were in D.C. for a day this week, And I had some meetings, not with high-profile people that you would know. But one of the men we met with, we met in the hotel, and he's a retired captain in the U.S. Navy. And as we walked him out, he said, "Do you know where the emergency exits are?" He said, "Don't ever go in a building without knowing where the emergency exits are." I thought, "Sir, yes, sir. We'll get caught on that a second time, Captain." I think we live with very minimal situational awareness regarding spiritual things. We've been so convinced that our business with God is complete, that it's intact, it's entire, that it doesn't require our attention. In the same way your physical health will diminish if you don't pay attention, your spiritual health is diminishing if you're not paying attention. Jesus pointed out they were uninterested in things beyond themselves. They were focused on marrying and being given in marriage while the animals are loading the ark. I'm pretty sure that water event would be difficult on the reception. We can be captivated by the activities of this present age to the point that we fail to participate in the opportunities that God puts before us. I don't want to do that. Angels and demons and you, they're real and they're affecting your life. Do you have a plan? Are you intentional?
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6: 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Now, let's get back to Pastor Allen with his message called Angels, Demons, and You. Can you see?
7: It was not easier in the first century to stand up against powerful, influential people than it is in the 21st century. Think of the arena of your life, of the influence that surrounds you professionally, and the hobbies of your choice, and the places where you want your children to be approved. Powerful, influential voices that oppose the gospel. What do we do with that? Do we knuckle under? Do we get an opportunity? Do we capitulate? Do we think our faith is private? Do we say, "Well, I go to church"? Can we support that from the scripture? Look in John 7:25. At that point, some of the people of Jerusalem began to ask, "Isn't this the man they are trying to kill? Here he is speaking publicly and they're not saying a word to him. Have the authorities really concluded that he's the Messiah? But we know where this man is from. When the Messiah comes, no one will know where he's from." John gives us this little backstory. He said, this is the conversation that's happening in the street. There's this debate. He doesn't seem to check all the boxes. And look at the next sentence, verse 28. Jesus, still teaching in the temple courts, cried out. John's telling us something, and language matters. Jesus is crying out in response to what the people are saying to one another. He doesn't just begin a discourse on scripture. He's crying out in the temple courts. "You know me, and you know where I'm from, but I'm not here on my own. But he who sent me is true, You don't know him, but I know him because I'm from him and he sent me. It infuriated his opponents. How dare he add a significance to his life? Who does he think he is? To put himself above our regulations, above our structure, above our authority. And at this they tried to seize him, verse 30. But no one laid a hand on him because his time had not yet come. John doesn't describe it. I don't believe John saw it, but it's not hard for me to imagine a contingent of angels guiding Jesus through the crowd. There's more in play here than the temple guard. There's more in play here than the attitude of the Sadducees. Still, many in the crowd put their faith in him. And they said, when the Messiah comes, will he do more miraculous signs than this man? The Pharisees heard the crowd whispering such things about him. And the chief priests and the Pharisees sent temple guards to arrest him. This is it's a public setting. And the crowd is clearly trying to sort it out. You can feel it. It's uncertain. What should we believe? Who is he? I'm not sure he meets all the criteria. And the people we trust to lead us, they're mad at him. They're angry about him. They're going to arrest him. Here comes the guard. But he's done miracles. Surely the Messiah is not going to do more miracles. It isn't clear, folks. We're living in a season where it isn't clear. If you're not reading your Bible, if you're not thinking about it and meditating on it and submitting to its authority, I do not know how you escape deception. I couldn't. As I read through this week, you know, even the crowds are saying there's miracles happening. There's signs and wonders. There's evidence that God is moving amongst us. But there's still great confusion. I would submit to you, there is abundant evidence that God is moving amongst us. Week in and week out. You know, we started this simple little podcast earlier this year. We wanted a format to tell God stories and talk about things that are a little beyond what happens just in a sanctuary. But I sat at my desk and started to jot down what we've talked about. We interviewed a man who collapsed, physically collapsed. Took almost a half an hour to restore his heart. I was there when the doctor came in and said he was gone too long. And although we have resuscitated him, the outcome is grim at best. And within a week, he was normal. There's no explanation for that. If you haven't listened to the podcast with Ricky and Randy, you should. I sat not long ago with Brad Arnold. If you don't know him, you should listen to the podcast. He's the lead singer for Three Doors Down. If you don't know them, they're a rock band. Not a Christian rock band, a rock band. And he'll tell you, he told his story with a remarkable humility in spite of success and big crowds and international stuff. He said, I was a mess, addicted. He said, I was desperate. I was at the end of my rope considering horrible things. And he was in Japan on a tour. He said, I started calling home and nobody'd pick up my call. But he said, Charlie Daniels did. And he said, you need to get yourself home. He said, do you love your wife, son? And he said, I do. He said, why are you killing your husband? And he came home. He got his life cleaned up. And now I've listened to him stand on stage in Madison Square Garden with thousands of people that came for a rock concert in the most gentle, humble way. He tells them how Jesus changed his life. It's amazing what God is doing. Granger Smith, you didn't listen to that. He had a tragedy touch his family. They lost a young son in an unimaginable tragedy. And he said, in spite of doing all the things we knew to do and being churched and biblically based, he said, I'd gotten everything put back together. And he said, I was at the end of my rope, sitting in the bus thinking, I can't take one more day. I'm going to end my life. He said, something so dark came over me. And I remembered my mother saying, when you're so desperate, you can say, Jesus, help me. And he said, it was all I could think of. And he tells how God delivered him and restored his life. It's remarkable. Dr. Carol Swain, if you haven't listened, you should. She grew up in horrible, unspeakable poverty. I think it was 12 children. Married way too early. Lots of children, very early. No hope. Except God. She's earned multiple graduate degrees, tenured faculty at Princeton, Vanderbilt, and a powerful voice for education in our nation with a biblical worldview. I could go on and on and on. How many miracles do we need to see? Well, you know, I don't know if God's doing anything or not. I just don't know. I don't even know what a podcast is. I don't know. What's a pod? How do you cast it? Where do you get it? I don't know. Folks, it doesn't feel to me like we're much different than those crowds that gathered in Jerusalem. We're either going to decide to see what God is doing, or we're going to stay so focused on our carnal self that we'll walk over miracles and supernatural transformation and deliverances and go, oh, I haven't seen anything. It's too easy to come to church and go through the routine. It's not an easy time. Remember, there's a conflict around us. Have you noticed? We're terminating our children. We're mutilating others. There's so much fraud rampant amongst us that it's almost beyond our ability to process. And our primary concern is, well, if it's rectified, if it's corrected, is it going to have a negative impact on me? This is our watch. I didn't ride the streets of Boston with Paul Revere. I didn't stand and listen to Lincoln at Gettysburg. But this is our watch. John goes on. This tension, the opposition to Jesus, the resistance, the confusion, the division of the audience. It's a consistent theme through the whole gospel. Again, we've had this mythical conversation about Jesus. The great unifier. Exactly where? When we have the courage to yield to the authority of Scripture, we have the courage to bring alignment with our own lives, to repent of our immorality, to repent of our casual nature, when we stop excusing our family members and begin to tell them the truth. You don't have to be angry about it, but if we facilitate it, if we fund it, if we support it, if we excuse it, if we cover it, we're guilty.
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10: And now for your weather forecast. A mid-80 high today with sunny skies and an overnight low in the 60s. Tomorrow is calling for late afternoon showers with a high around 77. We're on the low side of 70 for Sunday with partly sunny skies. That's your weather forecast on AM 1220 The Word. I'm Chris Lively. Have a blessed weekend.
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12: 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Now, this is a series about who Jesus really is, not the Jesus of popular opinion, but the Jesus of the Bible, God Himself, who stepped into our world. And that means understanding one of the most important truths in all of Scripture, the Father, the Son, and the Holy Spirit. You see, the Trinity is a truth that goes beyond human reason, but it never contradicts itself. It's a mystery once hidden and now revealed, and it sets Christianity apart from every other belief system. So today, Pastor Jack teaches us that the Father, the Son, and the Spirit are perfectly one, each fully God and each equal in power. And when we see how they work together in love, we discover a God whose desire is to be known by us. Now with his message called Christ and the Trinity, here's pastor and Bible teacher Jack Hibbs.
14: The Trinity of God, the doctrine, the essence of it, the Trinity, we see that there's the monotheism. And so in 1 Corinthians chapter 8, verse 6, Paul says, "For us there is but one God." Elohim, singular plurality. Go and explain it. That's the hard thing to do. That's what I'm trying to do this morning. It's in Scripture, but how do you put it into human words? The second thing we see is that there's a plurality of the Trinity. There's the plurality. By plurality, we mean how God relates to Himself. You say, what? That's not what the word means to me. Yeah, I know, but this is what it means in biblical theology. Plurality is how God relates to Himself. Did you get that? God's not psychotic. He doesn't talk to Himself. He does not have multiple personalities. Gee, what color do we want to make the world? Gee, I don't know. What color do you think we should make it? Gee, I don't. And He doesn't sit and have a conversation with Himself. The Son speaks to the Father. The Father speaks to the Son. The Spirit speaks to the Son. The Spirit speaks to the Father. On an ongoing, true definition of the original word, dialogue. God dialogues among Himself, singular, in the Trinity, plural. Amazing. Well, Jack, I don't like this because I can't figure it out. I can't see it. I know that's one of those things, but we're going to do our best to help you to kind of get a touch of it this morning. And maybe for some of you that are steeped in a cult, maybe this will liberate your thinking this morning in a wonderful way. Listen, an example, Hebrews chapter 9, verse 14, concerning the plurality of the Trinity. Hebrews 9, 14, listen carefully. He says there, "How much more shall the blood of Christ," I circle Christ, "who through the eternal Spirit," I circle eternal Spirit, "offer Himself without spot to God." Yes, that speaks of the Father, but the word again is of God in totality.
13: Did you get that? Right there in Hebrews 9:14 is Christ, which we'll show you this morning is God. The Spirit, which we'll show you this morning in the Scriptures, is God. And there he speaks of God in totality. Hebrews 9:14. Norman Geisler gives this illustration, and I quote Norman Geisler this morning. In case you don't get it, you can blame it on him. And here it is. Are you ready? Quote, "It has been said that God is one what?" With what in quotes? That God is one what? Essence. What would be essence or nature? And three whos, which are his person. Oh man, did you get that? It has been said that God is one what, quote, close quotes, and three whos, quotes there, which are the persons. The who is the persons, the what is his nature or essence. Let me help you, and this is kind of neat, and we steal this from a concept of a man that you know, a guy by the name of Albert Einstein, concerning the perfection of mathematics. And by the way, Norman Geisler came up and said that he agreed with Einstein. Einstein said that because math is absolutely perfect, which I told you before, is why we hate it so much. It's perfect. It can only speak of a creative God. Math is perfect, thus God must be true. Because it is, so to speak, mathematics is sinless. Because it's perfect, even though it's not a person, it's a thing. So check this out. This is amazing, and I hope this does something for you, because it did something for me. Check it out. It says here that the closest illustration is this. Not 1 + 1 + 1 = 3. That would be Hinduism, Buddhism, Mormonism. But in Christianity, and in fact Judeo-Christian teaching, 1 × 1 × 1 = 1. All and each are equal, yet they maintain an identity. Each one of those ones that you see on the screen have all the authority, all the power, all the attributes of the number one. But with God, one is not the loneliest number. It may be for you or me, but not God. 1 × 1 × 1 = 1. How about this? 1 Father × 1 Son × 1 Spirit = 1 God. Do you see that? Does that help? I think that helps tremendously. And now you kind of agree with Einstein's observation that because math is perfect, it speaks of a God who created who's perfect. The Father, the Son, the Holy Spirit. They're not three gods, but one God. Each are equal. Each have their identity. Each have their purpose, as we'll see this morning. But I found that to be extremely helpful. Another consideration is this. The triangle in geometrical form. The triangle. A triangle is three sides of an equal dimension or length or power. We can put it that way. You can put one side of the triangle blue, one side yellow, and one side green. But the three of them form how many triangles? One triangle. Yet the sides are all equal. Very, very important, and I think a very powerful picture that's seen. So this is a very, very exciting, I think, way to look at it. The third thing that we see this morning is this, that there's a unity to the Trinity. There's a unity. I'm going to give you some scriptures, and we'll be off to the second point. I gave you this one earlier, but we'll give it to you in its totality. In 1 Corinthians chapter 8, verse 6, Paul says, "For us there is but one God, the Father, of whom are all things, and we are for him, and..." Connecting statement, one Lord Jesus Christ. God is the Father and the Son and the Spirit. 1 John chapter 5, verse 7. 1 John 5:7 says, "There are three that bear witness in heaven, The Father, the Word, you know who the Word is, right? The Logos, the Word. It's in capital letters there, the Word that's Jesus. There are three that bear witness in heaven, the Father, the Word, and the Holy Spirit. These three are one. 1 John 5:7. John chapter 8, verse 29. Am I going too fast? And he who sent me, Jesus said, is with me. The Father has not left me alone, for I always do those things that please him. Now you see, Jack, I understand that. There's the Father and there's the Son. But listen, in our Western thinking, you better divorce yourself of one thing right now. In the Bible, the Son is not less than the Father. Remember, we talked about this before under the person of Jesus Christ in our earlier study. Remember, in the Hebrew culture and in your Bible, if you want an answer of authority, you don't have to talk to the Father. You can just go knock on the door, and if the Son opens the door, who represents the household, whatever the Son says in the Jewish mind, it honors the Father. Are you with me on that? Remember that. Well, I want to speak to your Father. You know, that's what we do here in this Western culture. I don't want to talk to you. I want to talk to your Father. Well, you can speak to me. I've been authorized to do all that my Father would have done. Oh, really? See, that's how Jesus came. Jesus didn't somehow lessen himself to become the Son of God. He came to perform a purpose. He was always God. We saw that in Christ and his eternal existence, Christ from eternity. He has always existed. And so when the Son says something, it's exactly what the Father would say. When the Son authorizes something, it's exactly what the Father authorizes. When the Son lets a woman go who's been caught in the act of adultery, so the Father lets her go. When Jesus opens the eyes of the blind, he's doing exactly the will of the Father. Are you with me? Do you understand that? It's very simple when you look at it in the Hebrew mind or in the Mideast understanding. The second thing that we see this morning is this, and that is Jesus, the Father, and the Trinity. We need to understand this. Jesus, the Father, and the Trinity. Very, very important. They are one. In 2 John chapter 1, verses, or chapters 1 through 9, or 1 and 2 John chapter 1, verse 9, says, whoever transgresses and does not abide in the doctrine of Christ does not have God. He who abides in the doctrine of Christ has both the Father and the Son. I don't know about you, but that gets me excited. Those of you who are witnessing to people and you come up with this doctrine of the Trinity question, you know, I love them dearly, but they're in gross error, and that's our friends who are Jehovah's Witnesses. They love to talk about this topic. They love it because to them it's illogical. It's unreasonable. You can't come to a conclusion regarding this person of the Trinity. And they say that you believe in false doctrine. That's not true whatsoever. Just because God is beyond human reason doesn't mean that it's illogical. God created the heavens and the earth and all that is in it. That may be unreasonable to you, but not to God. They are one. They are one. Jesus said in John chapter 10, I and my Father are one.
15: 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And now, let's get back to today's message. Once again, here's Pastor Jack.
13: The next thing that we see regarding Jesus, the Father, and the Trinity, that they are one, also is that they are absolute. They are absolute. I'm going to ask you to jot down three things regarding how absolute they are. And by the way, just right now we're mentioning Jesus and the Father, but all these attributes I'm going to give you are also attributed to the Spirit. They are, write it down, omnipotent. Omni means all powerful, omnipotent. God the Father is recorded in Scripture as being all powerful. Jesus says in Matthew chapter 28, verse 18, it says, Jesus spoke to them and said, all power has been given unto me in heaven and in earth. Friend, if you've got all power that's in heaven and on earth, you've got all power. You are omnipotent. Book of Revelation tells us that Jesus is omnipotent. You and I have no problem giving that attribute to God. But listen, somebody might ask you, is God omnipotent? You say, well, of course he is. Now watch this. If you know your Bible, and somebody says, well then, is the Holy Spirit omnipotent? You better know the answer to that question. Do you know what it is? Yes. The Bible says in Psalm 139, whither shall I go from thy spirit, or where shall I flee from thy presence? If I ascend into hell, thou art there. If I go to the heights of heaven, behold, thou art there. So not only is God omnipotent, the Holy Spirit, Jesus, the Father, because they are God, singular, are omnipresent. You say, well, I don't know if I understand that. Omni means all, present means present. David, Jeremiah, was singing earlier and said, we come into your presence with thanksgiving. A friend of mine, cute little story, his father, they're all praying together. Lord, we just come now to your presence. We come now to your presence, and days went by. Lord, we come to your presence this morning. We want to thank you for this day. And by the end of the week, his little son said, you know what, I got to ask you something, Dad. When are we going to get the presents? I thought that was cute. We come to your presence. Well, where are they? God is omnipresent. He's everywhere. He's everywhere. Psalm 139, verse 7 and 8. He's omniscient. The word omniscient is all-knowing. By the way, I don't have the scripture reference in front of me, but the verse comes to my mind. The Bible says that the seven eyes of the Spirit are upon us. Seven eyes. Well, it's symbolic language. It means totality, the completeness of God. He sees all. He knows all. There's nothing hidden from him. And 1 John 3:20, it says, for our heart, if our heart condemns us, by the way, don't raise your hand, but are you feeling a little spiritually under the weather? Do you feel like you're blowing it as a Christian, that you're somehow drowning in failure? You just seem to be falling apart? Well, first of all, get baptized in the power of the Holy Spirit, for one thing. And then secondly, listen to this verse. It says, for if our heart condemns us, God is greater than our heart and knows all things. Amen. Isn't that wonderful? Do you feel condemned? Man, I'm just such a rotten Christian. God says, hey, I know you. I know you're a bumbling knucklehead. Don't condemn yourself anymore. I know you. I know your heart. You want to follow me. It's beautiful. Well, the next thing that we want to go to is this, and that's point number three, and that is Jesus, the Spirit, and the Trinity. Jesus, the Spirit, and the Trinity. And the first thing that we see here is this, that Jesus and the Spirit, they have personality. Now, we can all say, well, of course Jesus has a personality, but the Spirit, for many people, the Holy Spirit is almost somebody that they're afraid of, because some people have a hard time relating to him. How do we call him? What is it? Him? Well, he's always spoken of in Scripture with the personal pronoun. Did you know that? Ladies, I don't mean to be offensive by this, but God says in his original Scripture that he is a he. But take heart, he's nothing like us men. But he speaks of himself in a male gender. Don't know why, just that he is. He says he's a he. And the Holy Spirit, throughout Scripture, says that he is a he. Personal pronoun. Jesus, we can relate to him, no problem. Jesus, the Spirit, and personality. In 2 Samuel chapter 23, verse 2. 2 Samuel 23, 2 says, the Spirit of the Lord spoke to me, and his words were on my tongue. That's interesting. The Holy Spirit speaks. He has that power. Not only that, in Acts chapter 13, verse 2, there the Bible says, and as they ministered unto the Lord and fasted, the Holy Spirit said, quote, now separate to me Barnabas and Saul for the work to which I have called them. I, personal pronoun, describing whom? The Holy Spirit. He is a person. He can speak. Thank God he does. When was the last time you heard from him, by the way? He loves to use the Bible. Jesus even told us. He said, when the Holy Spirit comes, He will speak whatsoever things I've commanded you. And He will teach you, and what is implied, from the Word of God. You want the Holy Spirit to speak to you? Read your Bible. That's all I can tell you. You don't read your Bible, you won't hear God speak. Anybody who says, I don't hear God speak, I know. This is just between us. But when somebody says to me, I don't hear God speak, either A, they're not reading their Bible, or B, they haven't learned to understand or recognize His voice when He speaks. And again, there's always this one. When you do something wrong, He always seems to speak very loud and clear. I have no problem hearing Him when I'm either thinking about doing something wrong or have done it. And it's always, Jack. It's never, Jack. It's never, Jack. It's, Jack. Yes, sir. He's just got this tone, you know, in his voice. Jot this down concerning the person of the Holy Spirit. And it's obvious that we know this concerning Jesus, but the Holy Spirit, He has a will. He has a will. I'll give you one verse, though there are many. Isaiah 48:16. Isaiah 48:16 says, come near to me. Hear this. I have not spoken in secret from the beginning. From the time that was past, I was there. And now the Lord God and His Spirit have sent me. Isn't that wonderful? He has a will. I'll throw in another scripture, even though I told you I wasn't going to give you another one. In the book of Ephesians chapter 4, the Bible says that the Holy Spirit is the one who gives gifts to the members of the body of Christ. Jesus doesn't give them. The Father doesn't give them. The Holy Spirit gives them. Interesting. He has emotions. The Holy Spirit has emotions. Isaiah 63 verse 10 says, but they rebelled and grieved. The word in Hebrew is made angry. They rebelled and made angry His Holy Spirit. So the Spirit turned and became their enemy, and He fought against them. This is in relation to the children of Israel going through the desert. Can you imagine? Can you imagine so upsetting the Holy Spirit that He turns and becomes your enemy? Wow. Isaiah 63:10, you can make angry the Holy Spirit. The Bible says in Thessalonians, don't grieve the Holy Spirit. He has an intellect. He has a mind. In 1 Corinthians 2:10, the Bible says, but God has revealed them to us through His Spirit. For the Spirit searches all things, yes, the deep things of God. He has an intellect. He has deep, obviously, deep understanding. Also this we go to. Jesus, the Spirit and personality. Also, Jesus, the Spirit and purpose. And people, we need to go quick with this, okay? I'm going to run through these very quickly. The purpose. Matthew chapter 1, verse 18. Now the birth of Jesus Christ is as follows. After His mother was engaged to Joseph, before they had union, physical union, before they had sex, she was found to be with child of the Holy Spirit. That was the purpose of God. The purpose of the Trinity was at work. How did Mary become pregnant? By the person of the Holy Spirit. Her humanity, by the way, her DNA, her bloodline was in Jesus, but not Joseph's. If you know the Bible well, you know that from the curse of Jeconiah, none of his descendants, which Joseph was related to, could have the blood in the Messiah. So what did God do? God had the Holy Spirit just... She was pregnant. A miraculous conception by God.
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2: And now for your weather forecast. A mid-80 high today with sunny skies and an overnight low in the 60s. Tomorrow is calling for late afternoon showers with a high around 77. We're on the low side of 70 for Sunday with partly sunny skies. That's your weather forecast on AM 1220 The Word. I'm Chris Lively. Have a blessed weekend.
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17: Welcome to Sekulow. It's Friday, August 21st. Will Haynes in studio. I'm in studio. And look, we got a packed show because I want to

0: flash back a little bit, show you some amazing work the ACLJ has been doing. We've talked about a lot of this throughout the week. There's some really interesting things happening. Of course, our focus has been on the state of California. And you may have wondered why the ACLJ spends so much time talking about California. Why are we always there? Number one, one of the top states for supporters of the ACLJ is the state of California. I know that can be shocking to a lot of you. You don't, you think maybe we got, you know, a southern stranglehold or a midwestern stranglehold. But no, when you look at the states that really support the work of the ACLJ, of course, it's across the board, so many different ones. And sure, those southern states or those more red states, they certainly are supportive of the work we do. But we also know there's deep need for us in states like California and New York. And we see that from just the numbers. We can see where people donate. We can see where people support. And of course, where people like you call in from or comment from. Let me know where you're watching from. That's always appreciated. But we're going to break down over the next few segments a lot of what we've covered, Will, in California with our FOIA cases.
1: That's right. And when a state is doing things that lessens the trust in the federal election system, even if you are from a red state or you are from not California specifically, you need to make sure that all of the states are doing the right thing to protect the free and fair elections of this country so that everyone has trust in the system. What we've been uncovering through our open records request to California, the state equivalent of FOIA there, is really trying to get at the heart of, are the mechanisms within the state, both the Secretary of State as well as the California Department of Justice, doing what they are supposed to be doing under federal law to ensure the freedom, the fairness of their elections, and to ensure that only people who have the right to vote are allowed to vote. And we're starting to see through these FOIAs that they are not tracking certain things. They aren't reporting certain things. And it raises a lot of questions. So sometimes you have to first expose it to know where to go next. And that's exactly what you're going to hear today on this broadcast. Some of the latest updates in our fight to ensure the security of the elections in California, which affect every state.
0: Yeah, and with that being said, we also want to make sure you're supporting the work of the ACLJ. You know, today is actually the last formal day of our Impact Match. Next week, we're going to have a special last week kind of big push. You're going to, you know, tune into some exciting new video package, everything we put together. But just for the traditional Impact Match, today is it. I want you to be a part of it today. That's at ACLJ.org. And ACLJ.org, any donation that is made today, any donation that's made today is doubled by our ACLJ champions. Okay, there's also some members involved in that too. They get together and they make a pledge. And that number is usually, I'll be honest, extremely high. But it only can reach that number. Like, I'll be honest with you, I don't think we've ever reached the full, you know, we've never had to say we got to go back for more. Because we are able to get the incredible champions to say, yes, we will pledge X amount. And it usually ends up being, you know, somewhere it could be up towards of $1 million. But our monthly push for these kind of things are so when you donate, they're ready to unlock their pledge at any level. If we ever do reach that budget and that limit, I'll let you know. I'll be happily celebrating that the work of the ACLJ has gotten to that point. But you need to be a part of it today. And I encourage you to go to ACLJ.org where all your donations are matched. And again, that's the legal side. That's the media side. That's the ACLJ. That's the ECLJ, our European Center. And of course, we are talking about all the legal work that we do, absolutely no cost. This show that we do at no cost to you. There's no paywalls here. And then you even talk about our offices in Jerusalem, the ACLJ Jerusalem. Or you talk about, again, our European Center for Law and Justice, the ACLJ team that's all over this country. The work that we do overseas, whether that's some of the stuff you've heard recently about some of the work we're doing, whether it's related to China, Pakistan, wherever it may be, at the UN, our team is there, and we're only there because you support the work. So as we head to a break, it is Friday. It's the last day to talk about this for the week. Your donation.
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0: If you find a great restaurant or see a good movie, chances are you're not shy about mentioning it to someone else. We like to pass along helpful suggestions. But so many of us just don't feel comfortable in suggesting someone consider the hope of the gospel. We'll talk about that reluctance today on A New Beginning, as Pastor Greg Laurie continues his studies in the book of Acts. We'll learn to follow the example of our first century forefathers and discover the thrill of spreading the good news.
1: Grab your Bible and turn to Acts chapter 10. And the title of the message is Never Say Never. Think about this for a moment. We are the first generation that could literally fulfill the Great Commission in our lifetime. Think about that. Because of all of the technology that we have today, we could literally get the gospel to pretty much everyone on the planet. But that's a big project. We can just stop and think about our own life and going into our own world. So the book of Acts, it's the work of the Holy Spirit that happened through the lives of ordinary people. It was the Spirit of God working through the Word of God in the hearts of the people of God. And it was said of them that they turned their world upside down. Well, now in the book of Acts, we have sort of a shifting of the gear, if you will. And there's a change in the strategy of the church, where they now seem to get a better understanding of the simple fact that they were to take the gospel to everyone. Everyone needed to hear it, not just the people that they were personally comfortable with. Also, before us here in Acts, is a story of a man who was searching for God. He was a true seeker of God. And if a person is really seeking God, God will make himself known to them. God promises in Jeremiah 29:13, you'll seek me and find me when you search for me with all of your heart, and I will be found by you. And the name of this man was Cornelius, and he was a centurion. And this is a pivotal moment with his conversion, because now the church is going to leave, not just bringing the gospel to their fellow Jews, but to non-Jews or Gentiles as well, to go out there and impact everybody. Acts chapter 10, starting in verse 1. And by the way, I'm reading from the New Living Translation. In Caesarea, there lived a Roman army officer named Cornelius, who was a captain of the Italian regiment. He was a devout man. He feared the God of Israel, as did his entire household. He gave generously to charity and was a man who regularly prayed to God. One afternoon, around 3 o'clock, he had a vision, and he saw an angel of God coming toward him. Cornelius, the angel said. Cornelius stared in terror. What is it, sir? Which, by the way, when an angel appears, it's a good idea to call him sir, right? And though Cornelius is a powerful leader of others, he knows greater power when he sees it. And the angel replies, your prayers and gifts to the poor have not gone unnoticed by God. Now send some men down to Joppa to find a man named Simon Peter. He's staying with Simon, a leather worker who lives near the shore. Ask him to come to visit you. So we'll stop there. Looping back now to Cornelius, he's a centurion. By the way, it was not easy to become a centurion. They commanded 300 to 600 troops. One of the historians of the day named Polybius described centurions as men who were not so much the venturesome daredevils as they were natural leaders known for their steadfastness and dependability in the heat of battle. So Cornelius, he's a leader. He's an intelligent man. He's a level-headed man. He's a respected man. And like most Romans of his day, he would worship Roman gods. They had many gods that they would bow before: Jupiter, Mars, Venus. Many of them would even worship Caesar as a deity. So this was the world he lived in, but he knew this was not the answer. Something about the Jewish people and their worship of the one true God fascinated him. They were monotheistic. They worshiped one God. He was polytheistic. He worshiped many gods. He was drawn, but he didn't really know how to believe quite yet. He was a true seeker, and God was about to make himself known to this man. Now, here's what I find interesting. An angel appears to him and says, go talk to Peter. You're going to get the answers to all of your questions. Why didn't the angel just give them the gospel? Because the job of angels is not to preach the gospel. That's our job. Our job is to preach the gospel. How can they believe in him unless they've heard about him? How can they hear unless someone tells them? Asked Paul in Romans 10:14. So here we have Cornelius, and the Lord's getting him ready. Meanwhile, back in Joppa, we have Simon Peter. God's prepping him. He's getting these guys ready to meet each other. It's going to be an explosive moment in church history and in the strategy of the church. Peter is sitting on the rooftop of the home of a guy named Simon the Tanner. That doesn't mean that he laid out and got tans all the time. That means that he had hides of leather and such. And so he was a leather worker, if you will. And Peter is hungry. Acts 10, now go over to verse 9. The next day, as Cornelius' messengers were nearing the city, Peter's up on the flat roof to pray. It's around noon. He's hungry. He was hungry, not hangry. And while lunch is being prepared, he fell into a trance. And he saw the sky open and something like a large sheet was let down by its four corners. And in the sheet were all sorts of animals, reptiles, and birds. And then a voice said to him, "Get up, Peter, kill and eat them." Verse 14, "Never, Lord," Peter declared. "I have never in all of my life eaten anything forbidden by our Jewish laws." The voice spoke again and said, "If something God says is acceptable, don't say it isn't." Okay, we'll stop there. Okay, this would be like a very health-conscious person having a sheet or a sail or a picnic blanket, if you like, lowered from heaven with all of the foods that you are not supposed to eat. You know, In-N-Out Burger, Chipotle burritos, nachos with extra cheese, pizza. By the way, I just named all of my favorite foods, literally, right there. You just heard them all. And, you know, and saying, "Eat, oh, I can't eat that. I'm into healthy foods." Or it'd be like me, having a sheet lowered from heaven filled with wheat germ and kale and tofu and things of that nature, right? And so, but the idea here is this is not about food. This is about people. This sheet with all of these critters that were on it is a metaphor that God is giving to Peter. And he's saying, leave your comfort zone and go to a new group of people, specifically the Gentiles.
0: Pastor Greg Laurie will have the second half of his message in just a moment. Well, Pastor Greg, it's such an encouragement to us here at A New Beginning when listeners tell us how this broadcast has impacted their life.
2: Yeah.
0: In fact, some people even call us and leave a recording of how the program has affected them.
2: Mm-hmm.
0: That's really the way that impacts us most, because we get to hear that in their actual voice. Isn't that true?
1: Oh, yes. I can't tell you, Dave, how many times I've met people just out and about, and they'll tell me of how they came to Christ hearing our radio broadcast. That's such a blessing to me. And I want other people to hear those stories. So here's my question to you. Have you made a commitment to Jesus Christ listening to A New Beginning? And maybe you came to Christ at one of our Harvest Crusades or are watching something we did online or whatever it is. But if you came to Christ through our media ministry, I'd love to hear your story. And I want to hear it in your voice. I want you to tell me what happened to you, and we just might use it and put it on air. And a lot of people will be blessed to hear what God has done in your life. So there's a number you can call. It's a designated number. So only call this number to share your story. And Dave, what is that number?
0: Yes, 866-871-1144. You can call anytime. Again, 866-871-1144. Tell us how the Lord has used this ministry to bring you to the Lord. Well, we're talking about the importance of sharing the gospel today as Pastor Greg presents his message from Acts 10 called Never Say Never.
1: You know, we're in a time in the church now where I don't think division is ever necessary, but I see people dividing over really small things, second tier, even third tier things. And your group gets narrower and narrower. It's down to pretty much us four and no more. And I'm not sure about you other three, right? And this is not the time to divide. This is the time to unify and get back to our primary mission that God has given to us. When a secular culture sees a divided church, they don't care about what we say. And here's what Paul reminds us of in Ephesians 4:3. Make every effort to keep yourselves united in the Spirit, binding yourselves together with peace. And so make every effort to get along with people. Make every effort to not divide from people. And it's interesting that this happened in a place called Joppa. Does Joppa ring a bell with any of you Bible students? Of course, you remember the story of Jonah. And God called Jonah to take God's message to the people of Nineveh, who were renowned for their wickedness and cruelty. And Jonah flat out refused, and he got a boat going in the opposite direction from a little place called Joppa. I've been to Joppa. It's a seaport in Israel, and it's a beautiful little spot, actually. And so there at Joppa, Jonah ran from God. You know the rest of the story. A great storm came, and he was thrown overboard and swallowed by a great fish. Ultimately, he repented and was given a second chance and went to Nineveh and preached to them, and a great spiritual awakening broke out. But it's interesting, it's Joppa. Joppa's the place where God was directing Jonah and now Peter to go to people they were not necessarily comfortable with. So here's a challenge I have for you. Would you take the gospel to people who have hurt you? Would you take the gospel to people who have offended you? Would you take the gospel to people who have mistreated you, or people you're not comfortable with, or people you don't even necessarily want to be with? Let me illustrate it from my own life. As you know, my mom was married and divorced 7 times, and she was an alcoholic and went from husband to husband. And there were a lot of boyfriends in between, and I went along. Her name was Charlene. I was on Charlene's wild ride. You've heard of Mr. Toad's wild ride. I was on Charlene's wild ride. And so after I came to Christ, I pretty much had a full-time ministry sharing the gospel with my old dads. I'll put them in quotes. Some were successful. I was able to share the gospel with Oscar Laurie, the man who adopted me and whom my mom left. And I was able to lead him to the Lord toward the end of his life. That was fantastic. Well, my mom leaves Oscar. I get out of my classroom, and the Cadillac is loaded with a bunch of luggage, and we're on our way to Hawaii to meet my, quote, new dad, who I'd never heard of before. Well, he too was an alcoholic and a violent drunk. And one night they got in a fight, and he took out a wooden statue and hit my mother, knocked her unconscious. She landed on the floor. I came out of my room as a little boy and saw my mom lying in a pool of blood, and he was holding the statue up in a menacing way. And I remember it. It was such a weird statement. He said, "Go back to bed. She's fine. It's just ketchup." Well, I knew what it was. And I climbed out the window of our house and went to a neighbor, and the police were called. But she left him, understandably. So now, fast forward, I'm a Christian, I'm a pastor, and I'm preaching in Honolulu, and someone comes up to me and says, "Hey, your dad is very sick. I don't know how long he's going to live. Maybe you should go talk to him." And I said, "No, thank you." Why did I say no, thank you? Because he hurt my mother. I had a hard heart against this man. Even as a Christian, I wanted nothing to do with him. And the Holy Spirit spoke to my heart and said, "Go talk to him." So I went. And I sat down with him, and I told him all about Jesus and what Jesus had done for me. And he was like, "Yeah, well, that's good. Well, I'm preaching across the street here, literally across the street from where you live, at this place called Waikiki Shell. Would you like to come?" No, he wanted nothing to do with it. But here's my point. I've never converted anyone. My job was to obey God. And I went to him and did what God wanted me to do. Is there a guy like that in your life right now? Maybe it is your father. Maybe it's a stepfather, your mom, a stepmother, somebody else that you're so hard against right now. Go to them with the gospel. That's effectively what Peter was being commanded to do. And so he obeyed the Lord. Unlike Jonah, who went the wrong way but got rerouted and eventually got it right, Peter did immediately what God called him to do. Go to Acts 10, verse 24. They arrived in Caesarea the following day. Cornelius was waiting for him, and called together his relatives and close friends to meet Peter. Peter entered his home and Cornelius fell to the floor before him in worship. Peter pulled him up and said, "Stand up, I'm a human being like you." Cornelius got up and they talked together and went inside and where the others were assembled. And Peter said, "You know, it's against the Jewish laws for me to come into a Gentile home like this, but God has shown me that I should never think of anyone as impure. So I came as soon as I was sent for. Tell me now why you sent for me." Such an amazing story. God's getting both of these guys ready. The Roman centurion bows before him, which is pretty amazing. I mean, the centurion, an officer in the Roman army. The occupier is bowing before the occupied, the Jewish people. And this was a great act of humility, but it was really an act of worship. Peter says, "Get up on your feet, man. I'm just an ordinary human being just like you." But now Peter's getting it. Okay, Lord, I think I've got to figure it out. I'm putting two and two together, the sheet, all the weird creatures, kill and eat. This is the Gentile. I'm supposed to go to Gentiles. I got it. All right, Lord. And Peter preaches the gospel to Cornelius. And the result was he is converted. Think of what God can do to the life of one person.

0: Pastor Greg Laurie, with great encouragement today on what God can do if we follow His leading. There's more to come in this message here on A New Beginning, a study called Never Say Never. Pastor Greg, we've considered the importance of sharing the gospel today, and no doubt there's someone listening who needs to come to the Lord today.
1: Yeah.
0: What would you say to them?
1: I'd say that's the most important decision you're ever going to make in your life. So I want you to stay tuned, because I'm going to tell you how to make that decision in just a few moments.
0: All right. 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Well, we're so excited to tell you about Pastor Greg's new book called What Every Growing Christian Needs to Know. Pastor Greg, you give some great insight on prayer in the book, among other things. How can we train ourselves to stop treating prayer like just an emergency hotline, you know, and start treating it like a real relationship with communication?
1: Well, thankfully, it can be both. You know, there are times when you're in a crisis and you can call out to the Lord, and He promises He'll hear your prayer and He'll answer you. But the best way to pray is just do it continuously. The Bible says, pray without ceasing, for this is the will of God in Christ Jesus concerning you. Okay, pray without ceasing. How do I do that? Well, you can do it while you're driving to work. Well, wait, I have to keep my eyes open. Yeah, true. You don't have to close your eyes to pray. But it's just talking with God. It's listening to God. It's communing with God. It's sharing your concerns, your burdens, your joys, all of it with the Lord. And so it's something that every believer should learn to engage in on a regular basis, not unlike your relationship with your spouse or someone that's a close friend. You maybe are texting back and forth all day long. Maybe you're on the phone a little bit, but you're in constant communication with that person that you have a relationship with. The same is true of God. But we do this through prayer. And I want to encourage you to learn how to pray more effectively. There are obstacles to prayer. There are problems that will cause our prayers to not be answered in the affirmative. There are secrets to getting your prayers answered, and a whole lot more. And I talk about all of this in my new book, What Every Growing Christian Needs to Know. I also talk about the importance of Bible study, how to get the most out of it. I talk also about the importance of being involved in a church. And I also deal with the importance of telling others about Jesus Christ. So let us send you a copy of this book that will help you learn how to pray more effectively. That's simply titled, What Every Growing Christian Needs to Know.
0: 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And then, if you'd like to make a change in your relationship with God today, Pastor Greg has some additional thoughts to share.
1: Maybe as you've been listening to this message, you've thought, I wish I could come into this relationship with God. I just don't know how. Let me tell you how you can come into a relationship with God right here, right now. First of all, you need to recognize you need God. You need to admit you're a sinner. I know some people choke on that word, but the Bible says all have sinned and fallen short of the glory of God. But then you need to recognize that Jesus Christ, the Son of God, died on the cross for your sin. The Bible says, while we were yet sinners, Christ died for us. And then you need to believe in Jesus. Jesus put it this way, for God so loved the world, He gave His only begotten Son, and whosoever believes in Him should not perish, but have everlasting life. You might ask, how does one believe in Jesus? To believe means to put your faith and trust in Christ alone, and to receive Him into your life as your own friend, Savior, and Lord. The Bible says, for as many as received Him, He gave them the power to become sons of God. Would you like to receive Christ? And by that I mean, would you like to ask Jesus to enter into your life and be your Savior, your friend, your Lord? If so, you can just pray this prayer after me. It's a simple prayer. You can pray it out loud if you would like, or you could pray it in the quietness of your heart. But if you want Jesus Christ to forgive you of your sin, if you want to go to heaven when you die, or maybe you want to make a recommitment to the Lord, just pray this prayer after me now. Pray these words if you would. Lord Jesus, I know that I'm a sinner, but I know that you're the Savior who died on the cross for my sin. I turn now from my sin, and I ask you to come into my life and forgive me of all of my sin. Thank you for loving me. Thank you for hearing this prayer. And thank you for answering this prayer. In Jesus' name I pray. Amen. Hey, if you just prayed that prayer, I want to congratulate you and say, welcome to the family of God.
0: Yeah, that's right. 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
2: 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For resources from today's program, check out Josh Booth back with Bill Bullington. And hey, Bill, I seem to hear a lot about taxes when it comes to investing.
3: Well, a lot of people pay an awful lot of attention to taxes, and oftentimes it hurts their investment performance. How you're invested is just as important as how much in taxes you're going to pay, and you shouldn't let one out.

0: Josh Booth back with Bill Bullington. And hey, Bill, I seem to hear a lot about taxes when it comes to investing.
1: Well, a lot of people pay an awful lot of attention to taxes, and oftentimes it hurts their investment performance. How you're invested is just as important as how much in taxes you're going to pay, and you shouldn't let one outweigh the other.
0: So really, you should just have a balanced approach.
1: Balance is key. Everybody has a certain personality type. They've got a certain risk tolerance. 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Otherwise, you're going to be too uncomfortable and you have a tendency to abandon your plans.
0: And there's really no one-size-fits-all plan.
1: No, I've never seen two people that were identical when it came to their investment profile. It just hasn't happened yet.
0: So what should people do?
1: Give me a call or go to my website, bullingtoncapital.com. 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
9: Good afternoon and welcome to For the Cause of Christ, the radio ministry of the North Coast Baptist Church of Lakewood. 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
10: Well, good afternoon. Welcome to the broadcast today. We're so thankful that you are back with us, and we're looking forward to sharing some truth out of the Word of God today that'll encourage your heart and strengthen you. Maybe challenge you a little bit, too, in your walk with the Lord. I think that's important, and we'll strive to do that today. But as was mentioned, my name is John Lutz. I'm the pastor in the North Coast Baptist Church, and joined in studio with, well, I guess you're back from your little hiatus.
11: Yes.
10: Tom is back. I was thinking this morning, you need to learn how to take better vacations than just getting sick and laying around a little bit. But welcome back.
11: Thank you. I'm glad to be back, Pastor.
10: Yeah, it's been rough for you and your wife a little bit, but you guys are up and moving and doing well. So
11: yeah, well, what better than a lot of people at the church who have this, you know, just cough and holding on. 2, 3, 4 weeks. It's tough.
10: Yeah. Well, we're glad to have you back, and I'm glad things are going well. Why don't you take a few moments, tell us a little bit about our church, let the people know how they can come and hear about us and visit us.
11: We are North Coast Baptist Church, 2051 Quail Street in beautiful Lakewood. 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
1: Wonderful. Thank you, Tom. And we do hope that you come out and visit with us. We are completely accessible, one floor on everything, so yes. ADA accessible, I guess, is the term. And we would love for you to come on over and visit with us during those times. And I hope that you'll check us out. And hopefully, you know, again, if we can help you in any way, pray for you in any way, we certainly would love to do that as the Lord allows. So, well, we're going to get into our study today, 2 Corinthians chapter number 5. And 2 Corinthians chapter number 5. Last week, I dealt with 2 Corinthians 4, where we talked about this treasure in earthen vessels that we have. And chapter 5 is actually a continuation of chapter 4 and chapter 3. And I know it's one letter, so you kind of read it that way. And so chapter 5, what you'll find the main thought about chapter 5, I believe, can be traced back to, if we had to have like a theme verse for this chapter, I think it would be verse 14. Tom, it says, "For the love of Christ constraineth us." And that's a powerful word. To constrain means to bind or to drive or to urge or to press. It has this connotation of it's a moving thing. It's yes. It's something that's pushing you. And again, constraining is the binding of it. So it's in control of you. So what Paul's saying here is that he's testifying himself that him and his team and as they're ministering, they are identifying the fact that they are constrained with the love of Christ. That is the compulsion of their ministry, of their life, is to be constrained by the love of Christ. And so what that means somewhat is not merely an affection or feeling, but the acts of this love that he's talking about. The love of Christ that Paul and his team were constrained by was actually known and witnessed by their acts of love.
0: Yes.
1: And so, and that was that the acts of love were mirrored by the life of Christ himself. So you think of a verse like 1 John 3:16, it says, "Hereby perceive we the love of God, that as Christ laid down his life for us, we ought to lay down our lives for the brethren." So the example wasn't in feeling, it was in faith. The faith exampled the love of Christ. And this love constrained them in the things that they did. Now, he goes through earlier in this chapter, or in chapter 3, where you might remember he talks about in verses 8, 9, 10, and 11, he says, "We are troubled on every side, yet not distressed. We are perplexed, but not in despair." That means they don't lose hope. "Persecuted, not forsaken. Cast down, but not destroyed. Always bearing about in the body the dying of the Lord Jesus, that the life also of Jesus might be made manifest in our body." And the life of Christ is a life of love, right?
0: Yes, right.
1: So everything we see recorded for us, that is recorded for us about the Lord Jesus's ministry and life, all of it is love. Whether it's a sacrifice, whether it's preaching, whether it's rebuking, whether it's healing, whether it's praying, whatever it is, the entire, because God is love, and because God was in Christ, we know that Christ is God, and what a blessing to know that. But Paul says here, the love of Christ constraineth us. But to understand this a little bit better, let's look at how things that Paul identified in himself that I think we could know for sure that we're being constrained by the love of Christ, and there's some identifying marks. So Tom, why don't you read verse 1 for us? We'll do there. We'll talk about him as we go through in verse 1 of chapter 5.
0: "For we know that if our earthly house of this tabernacle were dissolved, we have a building of God, and a house not made with hands, eternal in the heavens."
1: All right, so the very first thing, when we're being constrained by the love of Christ, here's what Paul's saying. That word "know" there is important. We know. So what he's talking about here is we know we are being constrained by the love of Christ when we know assuredly. I would say, do you think by this statement he says in verse 1, is that a man who has the assurance of his salvation.
0: Oh, yes, yes.
1: Yeah, and why is that? Because there's two things that are pointed out in this, right?
0: Right.
1: Number one, he's identifying that they are presently saved. So he knew he was saved. He says this. We know that if our earthly house of this tabernacle were dissolved, we have a building of God. That's a declarative statement of a fact that he knew to exist because he was a saved man. And, you know, Tom, I know you know this. There are people walking around, maybe even listening today, that, man, there's just no assurance of their salvation. Now, some contend that people who don't have assurance of salvation have never been saved. I don't see that in Scripture. In fact, what I see in Scripture is those who don't do things that are pleasing in the sight of God, according to 1 John chapter 3, well, if our heart condemns us, God is greater than our heart knoweth all things. God's not going to give somebody peace and contentment where they're living in disobedience to
0: right,
1: his word.
0: Right.
1: And so it is possible to doubt your salvation and still be saved. Now, God doesn't want you walking around doubting your salvation. And so if you know you're saved, that's called the assurance of your salvation. So he knows right now, he says, if my body, the earthly house of this tabernacle, if my body were dissolved, if I was dead, burned at the stake, whatever, killed, I have a building of God. That's a man who's confident in the salvation by grace through faith of the Lord Jesus Christ. But not only is he presently saved, does he know, but he also knows he's eternally preserved, right? He says right here that he has a house not made with hands, eternal in the heavens. So he knows that you can't lose your salvation.
0: Right.
1: Paul would not make a declarative statement like this if it were possible to lose your salvation. The Holy Spirit through the Apostle Paul, or the Apostle Paul through the Holy Spirit, however you word that, would not have written in here that we have a house as an absolute promise, eternal in the heavens, if you could lose your house.
0: Right.
1: So we know assuredly, that's how you know you're being constrained by the love of Christ. If you're listening and you're doubting your salvation, you've been taught by some false teacher that you can lose your salvation and you believe that, well, listen, you're lacking assurance. And the Bible says, these things have I written unto you that believe on the name of the Son of God, that ye may know that you have eternal life and that you may believe on the name of the Son of God. So that's not only that you would know you were saved, but you have an anchor to the Lord. You can keep coming back to the Lord, that you've trusted the right one. So all I'm saying is, when you're constrained by the love of Christ, you know assuredly your salvation and you know your eternity. And so it doesn't matter that your body gets dissolved.
0: Absolutely.
1: It doesn't matter that your body's falling apart, right? It doesn't. I mean, nobody likes to go through it, but the reality is it doesn't matter. It doesn't matter if they're persecuting me. It doesn't matter if they're threatening us to kill us. It doesn't matter.
0: No.
1: Why? Because even if this building dissolves, we have a house not made with hands, eternal in the heavens. And so that's the first thing we know when we're being constrained by the love of Christ. Now let's go to the second one. Let's look at, why don't you go ahead and read verses 2 to 4 on this one.
0: For in this we groan, earnestly desiring to be clothed upon our house which is from heaven. If so be that being clothed, we shall not be found naked. For we that are in this tabernacle do groan, being burdened, not for that we would be unclothed, but clothed upon that mortality might be swallowed up of life.
1: So what Paul's saying here is that if we're going to be, one way we know we're constrained by the love of Christ is our groanings are different,
0: right?
1: There's a lot of complaining and groaning going on, and I promise you, the Bible says don't complain and murmur, and if you're complaining and murmuring, you are not constrained by the love of Christ. Just write it down. You can argue, well, you don't know what I'm going through. Don't need to know. The Bible says here that the groaning of our soul, now that we are saved, this groaning is actually to be clothed upon with our mortality, our earthly nature, our natural man might be swallowed up of life. Not that we would, well, I just want to go to heaven and get out of all this misery. No, you've been given grace to get through the misery.
0: Right.
1: You've been given grace to get through the thorns and the snares. You've been given grace to do that. You've been given grace to strengthen you. Jesus said, my grace is sufficient for thee. My strength is made perfect in weakness. So Paul says, therefore will I glory in my infirmities that the power of Christ may rest upon me. The groaning here has to do with this building of God, which is gifted to us at the moment we get saved. I'll tell you what it is. Look at verse 21. For he hath made him to be sin for us who knew no sin, that we might be made the righteousness of God in him. He makes a building of God, a house not made with hands. The righteousness of Christ is not made with hands.
0: Right.
1: But Tom, the moment you and I got saved, we were gifted the righteousness of Jesus Christ. So we now stand in the eyes of Almighty God, perfect through the righteousness of Jesus Christ. And we, now that we're still here, we still have life here. We're not dead anymore. We're alive in Christ. We now yearn to be clothed with the righteousness of Christ, that now Christ's righteousness would be fleshed out. You know why? Because when Christ's righteousness is fleshed out, that's the love of God.
0: Right.
1: Not some emotional experience, feeling. It is literally that the righteousness, what's the righteousness of Christ? How about let's just start with this. Just do what's right according to God. Amen?
0: Pretty simple.
1: You don't really got to go to Bible college to understand that one. Just do what's right. Do what's right. You can only do what's right according to God when you are saved. Now there are people that do right things that aren't saved, but the intention behind it is when you're saved is you want to do it for the glory of God, and you want to reflect the glory of God and the righteousness of God. So you're literally groaning for heaven's temple. Remember, you said this building of God, that's the temple. That's, by the way, your body is a temple of the Holy Ghost, right? So this is the we're yearning for this now. We're groaning earnestly. Oh, God, you got to give this to me.
0: Right.
1: God, you got to help me with this righteousness. God, you got to help me do the right thing. Not, God, you got to take this burden away from me. Oh, God, this is too much. Don't you know I can't handle this? Well, that's the wrong type of groaning and complaining. But we're yearning for heaven's testimony. And thank the Lord, you're yearning for the victory that comes through Christ. I always say, Tom, we work from victory, not to victory. That is huge.
0: Right.
1: I'll tell you, it'll change our lives. If we would live our life from the point of view that Christ, we already have victory through Christ, we don't have to get to somewhere. Christ got to us, saved us, put his victory, the empty tomb, right, upon us as our testimony, and so we win. We're part of the victory. And so what a blessing. So we know assuredly, we groan earnestly. Let's go down here a little bit more, verses 8 and 9. Why don't you read those for us?
0: We are confident, I say, and willing rather to be absent from the body and to be present with the Lord. Wherefore we labor, that whether present or absent, we may be accepted of him.
1: So the only way to be accepted of him if you're absent from the body is you have already been saved. Because Ephesians says we are accepted in the beloved. That's one of the spiritual blessings in heavenly places in Christ. So if you're in Christ, you've already been accepted. So whether we labor, whether present or absent, we'd be accepted. So if you're saved, you've been accepted in the beloved. But there's an acceptance in practical ways according to this life. That's why we've been gifted the righteousness of Christ so we can please God now. We don't have to keep pleasing ourselves. Boy, Tom, you see this as much as I do. You read the same articles and stuff. The amount of false teaching that's going on in quote-unquote Christian churches today that tells young people specifically that it doesn't matter how you live, it doesn't matter how you dress, it doesn't matter who you date or who you marry or where you go to church or if you go to church or all of these things. Their labor is in vain because they're teaching things contrary. They're literally teaching people how not to please God.
0: Right.
1: But when we got saved, see, we couldn't please God before we got saved. But now that we are saved, we can please God. What pleases God? Obedience, right?
0: Right.
1: So we obey the scriptures. We obey And that's a narrow way. That's a singular or simplistic way. This is why Paul wrote to the Corinthians later on. He says, I marvel you've gone beyond the simplicity that's in Christ. Because those who are preaching another Jesus or another gospel or another spirit, and he identifies those people, by the way, as servants of Satan, ministers of Satan, yes, that are preaching another Jesus, another gospel, and another spirit. Now, you can take that up with the Lord if you want. It's his word that says it. But that's the reality of it. And so we labor confidently. When you're constrained by the love of Christ, you're not laboring to be saved. You're laboring because you are saved. And you're laboring because you want to please God. You're doing it intentionally. You're intentionally passing out tracts. You're intentionally going to church. You're intentionally soul winning. You're intentionally tithing. You're intentionally praying. You're intentionally reading your Bible. Why? Because you want to please God now. That's how you know you're constrained by the love of Christ. If you do not have those intentions or those desires, you are not constrained by the love of Christ. And you have to ask yourself, why do I not have these desires? Because these are the desires of God's children, and I should have those. So either one, you're not saved, or two, you've quenched the Spirit of God, or you're out of fellowship with God. So it's real easy. If we confess our sins, he is faithful and just to forgive us our sins and to cleanse us of all unrighteousness. Now, there's a fourth thing here. Quickly, if we look at verses 10 and 11, why don't you read those for us?
0: For we must all appear before the judgment seat of Christ, that everyone may receive the things done in his body, according to that he hath done, whether it be good or bad. Knowing, therefore, the terror of the Lord, we persuade men, but we are made manifest unto God, and I trust also are made manifest in your consciences.
1: So the fourth thing is we persuade responsibly. We have a responsibility to persuade men to reconcile to God. And we're not going to have time to go through the whole thing that we want to go through today. So maybe we'll come back here in a week or two and finish this. But we have a responsibility to persuade men. Later on in this passage, he begins to talk about the ministry of reconciliation and how it's been committed to us. We've been given the word of reconciliation. By the way, that's how you reconcile to God, through the word. Faith cometh by hearing, hearing by the word of God. I've heard this even in recent days. People have said, well, I gave my life to Christ in order to be saved. That's an unbiblical concept. That is not found in Scripture. Jesus gave himself for us to be saved. Once we are saved, then we can give ourselves to the Lord in service, not for salvation. What are you saying when you say, I gave my life to the Lord as a believer? You're saying, I'm going to spend the rest of my life reconciling people to God. When I'm at work, I'm going to seek to reconcile people to God. When I'm anywhere, where I'm at a family reunion, I'm at my house, I'm at church, whatever. My goal is to reconcile people to God, whether it's through salvation, maybe it's a marriage that's a wreck, or you're trying to reconcile them back to God. Maybe it's a young person or somebody just rebelling against God. You're trying to reconcile them back to God. Why do we do this? Because we're going to stand before God one day at the judgment seat of Christ. And that's what Jesus did for us. For you know the grace of our Lord Jesus Christ, that though he was rich, yet for your sakes he became poor, that through his poverty ye might be rich. He gave up everything to reconcile us to God. And we ought to be willing to do the same thing. And that's the responsibility that we have to persuade men, knowing therefore the terror of the Lord. Now, I don't know if that's the terror of us standing before the judgment seat or the terror of the fact that they're going to stand before God as unsaved or even disobedient believers. The reality is, when you're constrained with the love of Christ, you're trying to bring people along. You're trying to bring them along in their growth, right? I mean, that's how I see that. All right, let's do another one quickly here. Verse 12. For we commend not ourselves again unto you, but give you occasion to glory on our behalf, that ye may have somewhat to answer them which glory in appearance and not in heart. For whether we be beside ourselves, it is to God, or whether we be sober, it is for your cause. So the next thing is, when you're constrained by the love of Christ, you will glory conscientiously. I mean, your purposeful glory is I'm going to bring glory to God. When somebody comes up and say, man, you're such a good person, praise the Lord, God is good.
0: Right.
1: There's
0: right.
1: none good, none right. righteous, no, not me. That's not a false sense of humility. That is directing the praise to the one who saved you and cleaned you and keeps you and grows you. And we glory because we're really nothing.
0: Right, right. It's right? not about us.
1: That's not about us because we're just what, Tom? What are we?
0: Dirt balls.
1: Dirt balls with a little breath in us, right?
0: Right.
1: That's what we are.
0: That's right.
1: And Paul, you know who he was. I love Paul in 1 Timothy 1:15. It says, this is a faithful saying worthy of all acceptation, that Christ Jesus came into the world to save sinners, of whom I am chief. Now, you have it a little different way, don't you?
0: Yeah, the NLT, the New Lutz translation.
1: This came out of preaching.
0: Yeah, came Wednesday night. This is a faithful saying and worthy of all acceptation, that Christ Jesus came into the world to save dirt balls, of whom I am chief.
1: Yes, exactly. That's all we are. You know, we're just a little dust. Right. God breathed some breath into us.
0: Well,
1: and we are now...
0: And dirt balls, slang means offenders, criminals.
1: Oh, that's what
0: we
1: are.
0: Which is what sinners... I mean, yeah. that's what sinners are. We're offenders, yeah. and so it really...
1: Yeah.
0: It's just a different way of... Saying again, it was the New Lutz translation we heard on Wednesday night. So
1: there's only one verse in that translation.
0: Right. Well, it, right? there may be more. We'll bring them up as they come up.
1: Don't ever print them. No, I don't want to get in trouble with the Lord. But really, the idea here is when you're constrained with the love of Christ, you want no glory. He right. that seeketh his own glory. I got to read it. I'm going to butcher it. It's in John, John chapter 8, I believe, maybe chapter 12. Let me see where it talks about. He that seeketh his own glory praiseth himself, something to that effect. I can't remember exactly what the verse says now. But anyway, you get the point. Paul over and over and over and over again talks about, you know, praise the Lord. Peter talks about praising the Lord, giving glory to God.
0: Right.
1: That's the intentional initial purpose of man was to bring glory to God.
0: Right, right.
1: And they were veiled in that glory until they sinned. And then once sin came in, death came upon all men. And so that all men are sinners. And so it was deemed all men sin. And so we all sinners need a redeemer. And that's why Jesus, through one gift, gave us the gift of redemption. So now we can glorify God in our body and in our spirit.
0: Right.
1: Actually, that's why we've been purchased, right?
0: Right.
1: And we've been bought with a price. And so, you know, there's some other things we could probably go through. We only got a couple minutes left here, so we're not going to rush through them. Maybe we'll come back here in future weeks and finish this up. But it really is important to know, I mean, this is a statement that Paul's making. For the love of Christ constraineth us. And he's trying to...
2: Josh Booth back with Bill Bullington. And hey, Bill, I seem to hear a lot about taxes when it comes to investing.
3: Well, a lot of people pay an awful lot of attention to taxes, and oftentimes it hurts their investment performance. How you're invested is just as important as how much in taxes you're going to pay, and you shouldn't let one outweigh the other.
2: So really, you should just have a balanced approach.
3: Balance is key. 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
2: And there's really no one-size-fits-all plan.
3: No, I've never seen two people that were identical when it came to their investment profile. It just hasn't happened yet.
2: So what should people do?
3: Give me a call or go to my website, bullingtoncapital.com. Either way, the phone number is 330-664-0700. And that website again is bullingtoncapital.com.
1: Tell the Corinthians too, that's what's supposed to constrain them too.
0: Yes.
1: That it keeps us focused on what our true purpose here. There are so many pursuits in this world. You know, a lot of people don't bring fruit to perfection. They really struggle because the cares of this life, the pleasures of this life, and the riches of this life, right? And they'll never bring the fruit to perfection. And the reason is their love is still anchored to something in the world rather than to Christ. And that is up to you. God saved you. He gave you the righteousness of Christ if you're saved. You have the ability to love Christ and the love of Christ to be exampled through you, but you got to choose to do it. What? Know ye not you've been bought with a price. Therefore glorify God in your body and in your spirit. What is constraining you, Christian? What is compelling you? What is keeping you? May it be the love of Christ. And be a reconciler of men to God through the person of the Lord Jesus Christ. Thanks for listening. Pastor Al's coming up next. God bless.
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1: 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I'm your host, Pastor Al Davis. Be with you until 2 o'clock right here on AM 1220, The Word. And I just hope you're having a good day out there right now. It's a beautiful day outside and sun shining through the little puppy clouds in the sky and a pleasant temperature. And, I was just looking at the calendar as I was coming in, and I'm thinking, well, it's not that much longer. We're going to be in autumn, and then winter will be knocking on the door. So if you got things you want to do, it's a good time to get out and enjoy it and take advantage of the nice weather while we have it. So at any rate, welcome to the program today. And I want to share some things here about some things that are happening in Israel, and specifically in regard to the Third Temple. And I was going to start talking about that today. Don't know if I'll get to everything today, so maybe we'll hold it over to next week a little bit as well. But as it were, we're going to go ahead and look into some things here. Let's go ahead and open with a word of prayer. Heavenly Father, Lord, thank you again for the opportunity to be on the air today. Bless the program. Use it for your glory. Help us to point people that are searching to Christ. 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And in all things, help us to lift up and glorify our Lord and Savior, Jesus Christ. And we just thank you again for the opportunity. Bless the program. Use it for your glory today. We thank you in Jesus' name. Amen. Amen. Well, good to be with you today, and want to remind you, too, you can check us out online, livewithpastoral.com. That's livewithpastoral.com. And if you go there, you can find out more about me, more about the program. You can listen to past programs there, and you can also link to our home church, the Richfield Bible Baptist Church, where I am the pastor, and certainly like to invite you to come out and visit us at the Richfield Bible Baptist Church. We're located, as the name suggests, we're in Richfield. And we're located at 4174 Wheatley Road. That's 4174 Wheatley Road. And Wheatley Road is the same as Broadview Road. As you come down from the north and cross Brecksville Road in Richfield, it becomes Wheatley Road. And that's right near where 77 and 271 cross in Richfield. And you can find us in suite number 200 at 4174 Wheatley Road, suite 200. And I say that because we're in a commercial building. If you're looking for a building with a steeple, you won't find us. You have to look for our door, and that's suite 200. So we have a Bible study tonight starting at 7, and it'll run till 9. And sometimes people can't stay the whole time. That's fine. Sometimes people get there late. That's fine. But 7 to 9, it's an informal Bible study where you bring questions about the Bible and current events in light of God's Word. We have some good discussions. Sometimes we'll spend all night on one topic. Sometimes we'll have a dozen different topics or more. But in all things, we endeavor to have an enjoyable time of Christian fellowship and a time spent in God's Word. We also have refreshments, and we hope that if you're looking for some place where you can study the Bible and have a chance to be around others that have an interest in the Bible, you might come out and visit us at their Bible study tonight at the Richfield Bible Baptist Church. Then our regular services are on Sunday, and at 11 o'clock, our morning service, I'm currently preaching through the book of 1 John, and on our evening service at 6 o'clock, I'm currently preaching through the book of Ezra, and so it's been enjoyable going through that as well. So I invite you out to the Richfield Bible Baptist Church. All right, well, some other things I wanted to mention, too. I just worked on an article it became a more in-depth article than I think I originally planned on, but it's about the Third Temple. And the title of the article is Sacred Ground, Modern Myths. Is Israel really rebuilding the Third Temple? And I started with the article because I had read earlier in the late, I think it was in the spring originally when I was looking at it, some claims that Israel was using the war in the Middle East, and the wars, I should say, their war on Hamas, and also attacks on Hezbollah, and then the war against Iran and all that. They were using these things in an effort to justify rebuilding the third temple or to make it possible. The idea being that maybe through the course of the war and the battles that the Dome of the Rock might be destroyed and clearing the way for the third temple to be rebuilt in Jerusalem. And so I ended up writing an article addressing that and dealing with a little bit of the history of the third temple there, and I'm not going to go through the whole article here right now, and I'm just in the process of getting it listed online. I have it on some of our social media, but it's not on my website yet, livewithpastoral.com, and it is not fully published and all those things yet, but it will be. But I did want to touch on some of the things that are in it, because we had the first temple that was built, obviously, by King Solomon. King David, Solomon's father, wanted to build the temple, but God prevented him. But God did reveal to David where the temple should be built. And you can find that in 1 Chronicles chapter 21, chapter 22. And David had sinned against the Lord in numbering the people, and God gave him a choice of judgments, and David chose the one where there would be a plague. And when this plague was halted, David was on what is Mount Moriah, which is today the Temple Mount, and he went there to offer sacrifices to God, and God revealed to him Ornan's threshing floor on Mount Moriah. And this was a place, was a rocky outcrop. Some people believe that this is the rocky outcrop there at the Dome of, that's under the Dome of the Rock. And in Islam, of course, the idea is that this is where Muhammad ascended up into heaven to meet with Allah, for Allah to give him his instructions, and then he returned here. And so that's why it's considered a holy location for the Muslims. But, of course, it is apparently on the spot where many people believe was the Holy of Holies when the temple stood there, the first temple that Solomon built. And this was the very spot where David had offered a sacrifice there in 1 Chronicles chapter 21 and 22. And it's also believed that this is where Abraham took his son Isaac when he was challenged by God to offer up Isaac as a living sacrifice. Of course, God never wanted him to actually do it. He was testing Abraham to see what Abraham's reaction would be. Abraham took his son Isaac up onto what is believed to be the very same spot on Mount Moriah, and that this is where he built an altar. And then, of course, this is also where God stopped him from harming his son Isaac and provided a lamb caught in a thicket there, which that one became the substitute for Isaac, picturing the fact that Jesus, the Lamb of God, would be the substitute for us. And so there's a number of things there associated with this location. And then, of course, that temple was destroyed by King Nebuchadnezzar on the ninth day of the Jewish month of Av. And then the Jewish people went into captivity, and they were sent back in Ezra chapter 1. King Cyrus of Persia says, "Thus saith King Cyrus, king of Persia, the Lord God of heaven hath given me all the kingdoms of the earth, and he hath charged me to build him a house at Jerusalem, which is in Judah. Who is there among you of all his people? His God be with him, and let him go up to Jerusalem, which is in Judah, and build the house of the Lord God of Israel. He is the God which is in Jerusalem. And so Zerubbabel and Jehoshua, they leave along with a number of people, and they go back to Jerusalem. And while they're there, they begin uncovering the foundations, and they find the foundations of the original altar of burnt sacrifice on the Temple Mount. And they build a new altar there and begin offering up sacrifices. And this was even before the temple was built. And then, of course, in Ezra chapter 3, verses 10 through 11, we read, "And when the builders laid the foundation of the temple of the Lord, they sent the priests, or set the priests in their apparel with trumpets, and the Levites, the sons of Asaph, with cymbals to praise the Lord after the ordinance of David, king of Israel. And they sang together by course and praising and giving thanks unto the Lord, because he is good, for his mercy endureth forever toward Israel. And all the people shouted with a great shout, and they praised the Lord because the foundation of the house of the Lord was laid." Well, they laid the foundation. They uncovered the foundations. They found where exactly the first temple had been built. And so the second temple eventually, not right away, was eventually built on the exact same location as the first temple, which again, remember, was the spot where David offered the sacrifice on Ornan's threshing floor on Mount Moriah, and believed to be where Abraham took up his son Isaac, and God provided the lamb to be slain in Isaac's place on that very spot as well. So the location is very important. The temple was later completed during the reign of Darius, king of Persia, and it's believed that it was completed exactly 70 years after the first temple had been destroyed, which of course would end the time frame. Remember, the 70 years that the Jews were to be removed from the land because of their sin. This temple was later desecrated by Antiochus Epiphanes, the Seleucid king. He sacrificed a pig on the altar and set up a statue of Zeus in the temple, sparking the Maccabean revolt. And this, you know, of course, you know, the miracle of the oil in the lamp that continued for 7 days, I believe it was, that remembered today with the Festival of Lights, Hanukkah, every December. But the Romans came in control of Judea in 63 BC, and Herod, when he was in charge, he began extensive renovation expansion of the Temple Mount. Of the Temple Mount and the Second Temple. So the Second Temple was there. The plaza and everything around it was increased greatly in size. He expanded to about 36 acres or whatever, built these massive retaining walls. If you've ever seen pictures of the Western Wall, that's one of those massive retaining walls that has survived. And this temple complex, this is where Jesus was brought as a baby to be presented before the Lord in Luke chapter 2. And it's also where the sacrifices were given. And this is also where the 12-year-old Jesus stayed behind to converse with the doctors in later in Luke chapter 2. And it's the same temple complex that Jesus visited several times, teaching and preaching during his earthly ministry. And it's also the same temple where he overturned the tables of money, the money changers, and drove out the animals and things, and said that they had turned his father's house into a den of thieves. And even beyond that, it's the same temple where Peter and John and later Paul preached about the risen Jesus, and even in several cases were arrested for doing so. And the second temple was destroyed by the Romans in 70 AD on August the 2nd on our calendar in 70 AD, but also corresponding in the Jewish calendar again on the ninth day of the Jewish month of Av, the same day that the first temple was destroyed some 657 years earlier. And this is kind of interesting. This is why the Jewish people have this commemoration of Tisha B'Av on the ninth day of the Jewish month of Av every year. It's really a time of sadness because of thinking of the destruction of the first two temples. So now we have no physical temple, but we do have statements in the Bible, you know, referring to Christians as the temple of God. 1 Corinthians chapter 3, verse 16, "Know ye not that ye are the temple of God, and that the Spirit of God dwelleth in you?" Now, as far as some people are concerned, this would be the third temple. Christians, if you know Jesus Christ as your Lord and Savior, if you put your faith in Him, if you've been born again, and the Spirit of God is in you, you are the temple of God. And so they would say that accounts for the third temple. And some would even go so far as to say, well, the number of Christians collectively representing the church, the universal church, would be the temple of God. And other denominations, such as the Roman Catholic Church, have said that they are the temple of God. And so we see these thoughts, the temple of God, the third temple already exists, and so there's no need for a physical building to be rebuilt. But yet others, myself included, believe that there are still things in the Bible that tell us that there needs to be a physical building made of stone on the Temple Mount on the exact location that the first temple and the second temple were built. And that this spot on Mount Moriah, the Temple Mount, where David was instructed to offer up the sacrifice on Ornan's threshing floor, that this physical location is important in biblical prophecy, and that there will be a physical temple built there, not just Christians with the Spirit of God in them walking around there, but a physical building built there, made of stone, and described in great detail in Ezekiel's prophecy, which I won't get into right now. But this temple that some Christians believe should be there, and other people who claim to be Christians say won't be there. And you see the same thing with some Jewish beliefs. There's some Jewish beliefs regarding a third temple. Some believe it will be rebuilt, and others believe there's no need for the physical building to be rebuilt. Because it exists symbolically today. And so that's what I explore in my article, "The Sacred Ground, Modern Myths: Is Israel Really Rebuilding the Third Temple?" Because people are saying that this is Israel's secret plan to rebuild the physical temple there. And of course, there are a lot of Christians who get excited about it, but other Christians say, well, there's just no need for it. Well, there's nothing there to be excited about. So I explored some of this in the article, and I just wanted to touch on a few things here today, because when we look at some of the things in the New Testament, and let me point out, many people who believe that the church has replaced Israel and that Christians or the church represent the temple, they believe that all the prophecies that are given regarding the third temple were fulfilled already, and that when Titus destroyed the second temple in the year 70, all of the future prophecies about Israel were fulfilled and everything was taken care of. And, you know, you've heard us talk on the radio before, myself, Pastor Lutz before us here at 1 o'clock, and Pastor Rusnacko after us at 2 o'clock. We've all talked about the coming of the Lord Jesus Christ, when He'll come to this earth and He'll set up a 1,000-year reign on this earth. And people who believe, often the people who believe that there's no need for the third temple because the church has replaced Israel and collectively Christians make up the third temple, they believe that the kingdom of God is already taking place in some cases. They believe that Satan is already bound in hell, and the thousand-year reign was only symbolic. And the reign of Christ already exists, ruling and reigning through his church. Now, what does the Bible say? Well, let me read a passage this is in the Gospel of Matthew, and this is in Matthew chapter 24. In Matthew chapter 24, Jesus says, "When ye therefore shall see the abomination of desolation spoken of by Daniel the prophet stand in the holy place, let whoso read it, let him understand. Then let them which be in Judea flee into the mountains. Let him which is on the housetop not come down to take anything out of his house. Neither let him which is in the field return back to take his clothes." And he's talking about an event which Jesus referred to as the abomination of desolation spoken of by Daniel the prophet. Now, we know what that is. That's in Daniel chapter 9, where Daniel had a vision of 70 weeks of, and these are weeks of years. I don't have time to get in all the detail on that right now, but it's very evident that it was 70 weeks of years, not weeks of days. And one of the things that's going to take place here is at one certain point in Daniel 9 verse 26, "And after 62 weeks shall Messiah be cut off, but not for himself." That would be when Jesus was crucified. He was crucified, he was cut off, but not for himself. "And the people of the prince that shall come shall destroy the city." That's when Titus destroyed Jerusalem and the temple. And of course the people there, that's the Romans. And it says he'll destroy the city and the sanctuary. And now this prince comes out of the people that destroyed the city and the sanctuary. And this is the idea that the Antichrist comes out of the revived Roman Empire. And then it says, "And the end shall thereof shall be with a flood. Unto the end of the war, desolations are determined." Desolations are determined. And in the next verse, verse 27, "And he shall confirm a covenant with many for 1 week." This would be the 7-year tribulation period. "In the midst of the week, he shall cause the sacrifice and oblation to cease." This is telling us that there needs to be a temple during the tribulation period for the sacrifice and oblation to be going on. And he continues, "And for the overspreading of abominations, he shall make it desolate, even unto the consummation that determined shall be poured upon the desolate." Now, people who believe that Titus fulfilled this, they say that when Titus destroyed the temple, that was the abomination of desolation spoken of by Daniel the prophet that Jesus was referring to. However, it's kind of interesting when you go into the book of Revelation. In Revelation chapter 11, John, writing after the temple was destroyed, says in Revelation 11 verse 1, "And there was given me a reed like unto a rod, and the angel stood, saying, Rise and measure the temple of God, and the altar, and them that worship therein. And the court which is without the temple, leave out and measure it not, for it is given unto the Gentiles, and the holy city they shall tread under 42 months. Now that 42 months, that's referring to the first half of the tribulation, and that's also referring to something that is future from when Titus destroyed the temple. Now, we don't have much time here left in the program today, and we'll have to pick up some of this in the future, but obviously John was looking and measuring a temple that was yet future. So, how do churches that believe that all this was fulfilled with Titus get around this? Well, they allegorize and they take scripture out of context. Well, guess what? When you take the scripture for what it is, there's a temple coming. and it's going to happen during the tribulation period. Hey, we're out of time right now. I want to thank you for listening. Pick us up next week. We'll continue this topic, talking about the temple. Thanks for listening. God bless. Have a great week.
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11: Take out your Bibles, 1 Corinthians chapter number 2. This morning, the title of the message is Discernment, the Ministry in Need of Discernment. Discernment, I looked in the dictionary and it said, means to perceive, to comprehend, to recognize, to grasp mentally. Great quote I ran across maybe only a year ago. It said, discernment is not knowing the difference between right and wrong. Discernment is knowing the difference between right and almost right. See, the little nuances, the little things that make a difference. Discernment is knowing the difference between right and almost right. That's discernment. And I thought that was a great quote. A little article I read here, in one of the periodicals I get said,

0: It talks about America first and how America is called a Christian nation, but that does not mean that most people in America were Christians, but it means that most people believed what the Christian Bible taught, and there was a God and there was a right and wrong. Let me just read a little bit of this article here dealing with this issue. He said, again, it must be said, our memory of a Christian America is not to be interpreted that everyone in America, whoever lived by the truth. It does not mean that nearly everyone accepted the fact that absolute truth was there, and that is what made the difference. It was there, even if it wasn't always used. Another thing about Christian America that is a little difficult to explain to today's generation is that not only was it accepted that absolute truth existed, but also anything that denied or was contrary to the truth was error. They defined truth and error back then. Now, to an older Christian with a good memory, this might bring a smile. The idea that has been said that there is truth, that which is opposite or contrary is error, seems so simple. Why, surely everyone knows that. Back in Christian America, only a few intelligent philosophers would have challenged this fact, and no one listened. The difference is today that we have a whole nation of intellectual philosophers, and things like this have to be explained. Truth, error, right, wrong, pure, impure. The Bible spells out this fact in one verse. 1 John chapter 4, verse 6. Hereby know we the spirit of truth and the spirit of error. The Bible makes it very clear. Certain things are true, certain things are error, not true. Because it accepted the fact of absolute truth, a Christian America found it easy to accept the fact of a truth giver, God. The fact of God's existence was accepted by a Christian America. Challenges to this fact were rare and treated as suspect. Even those who made no pretense of religion would vigorously proclaim their belief in God and the good book. In the days of a Christian America, man made no attempt to deny what his intuitive knowledge cried out was fact. As strange as this sounds today, this also gave a cohesiveness and unity to the nation. They all had the same God. This was truth in the abstract, if not in particular application. All had the same God. They were not all Christians, of course, but they believed that intellectually, at least, that there is such a thing as truth, there is such a thing as error. Today, you're being taught in the schools even that that's not true. There's no absolute truth and absolute error. They are not taught that. So I want to talk about that this morning. 1 Corinthians chapter 2, verse 9. But as it is written, I hath not seen nor ear heard, neither into the heart of man the things which God hath prepared for them that love him. But God hath revealed them unto us by his Spirit. For the Spirit searcheth all things, yea, the deep things of God. For what man knoweth the things of man, save the Spirit of man which is in him? Even so, the things of God knoweth no man, nobody, but the Spirit of God. Now, verse 12. Now, we have received not the spirit of the world, but the Spirit which is of God. Two spirits there, spirit of the world, spirit of God. That we might know the things that are freely given to us of God. Which things also we speak, not in words which man's wisdom teacheth, but which the Holy Ghost teacheth, comparing spiritual things with spiritual. Now, verse 14. But the natural man receiveth not the things of the Spirit of God, for they are foolishness unto him. Spiritual things are foolishness unto the natural man. That's why they're not in church this morning. That's why they don't read the Bible during the week. That's why they don't witness to people. That's why they don't take spiritual things seriously enough. for they are foolishness unto them. They don't give them the respect and seriousness they should give to them. That's the natural man, because we have something and we know something and we have someone that they do not have. And that's the Spirit of God. Neither can he know them, because they are spiritually, and there's our word, discerned. So if you're a Christian this morning, there's a major difference between you and the people in the world. The major difference is the Spirit of God lives inside of us, and because the Spirit of God lives inside of us, we have understanding of things that the world knows nothing about. That's why we're different. That's why we're strange to them, and they're strange to us. That difference there is important. Now let's talk about that this morning. The need for discernment. Number one, in Hebrews chapter 4, verse 12, the Bible gives evidence, and the Bible, the Word of God, is given to have discernment. Hebrews chapter 4, verse 12. Very good verse here. For the Word of God is quick. And the word quick there means it's alive. It is alive. And is powerful. No one's going to overcome it. And sharper than any two-edged sword. It does its job. It's been sharpened for its work. Sharper than any two-edged sword. Piercing even to the dividing, division, asunder of soul and spirit, and of the joints and marrow, and is a what? Discerner of the thoughts and the intents of the heart, meaning the motives. It's more than outward show. It's more than outwardly what people are doing. But God even knows, and the Word of God reveals what people's motives are for why they do what they do. Wow. The Word of God. The Word of God does that. You know, as you read the Bible, it's kind of like a microscope. You know, you can look at something with your, just with your visible eye, and you can look at something. I can look at this paper. I can look at this. I can look at, but if you put something under a microscope, what do you see? You see a whole lot more, don't you? And that's what this Bible does. It's our microscope. It really looks at people. It really discerns things and sees things you would not even understand, you would not even see, unless you use this microscope today. You need the Word of God to discern, to tell the difference between what is right and what is wrong, and what is right and what is almost right. Friends, there's a lot you will not know until you use God's microscope, the Bible. Number two. Discernment is needed also because it's lacking to the natural man, as I've already talked about. They don't understand us. That's why. That's why we enjoy reading the Bible. That's why we have a burden for people and where they're going to spend eternity. Because we know something others don't know. We try to reach them. We pray for them. Not only what you don't know, but what you cannot know. It's almost like an animal. You know, animals are not as smart as mankind. All right. Animals cannot do math. Animals cannot do arithmetic problems. You know, I saw one time this horse, and they'd say, you know, what's 2 + 2? And it'd take its paw to 1. And some people would say that animal, that horse, could do math. Say, what's 1 + 1? They go, 1, 2. What's 1 + 2? 1, 2, 3. There's an animal that does some math. I mean, simple math, but they say, there's a horse that can do math. Now, I hope you know this morning. There's a trick to it. Do you know that? There's a trick to it. It's not what they're asking the animal, but it's certain things that the trainer shows in some way, moves his hands or something, that the horse will hit 1 time or 2 times or 3 times. You knew that, didn't you? I mean, you got that right, right? It's a trick. Horses do not know 2 + 2 = 4. You knew that, right? Wow, I don't know. This is different group this morning. Okay, animals can't do math, just like the lost person cannot understand a saved person. Just like a person that just has a spirit of the flesh and the spirit of this world in them cannot understand a person that has the spirit of God living inside of them. That's why a lost person picks up this Bible and they really don't understand it. They can understand some things. I mean, some things very clear, but they just don't seem to get it. What's the importance? Why do we have the Word of God? Because we have the Spirit of God. We have the understanding of the Spirit of God, and they do not. Again, not only what you don't know, but what you cannot know. Okay, number three is, the word discernment means judging. You know the first thing they'll do if you say bring up judging? Well, you know the Bible says, judge not, lest ye be judged. Yeah, the Bible does say that. And then you can ask them, well, who said that statement? And they probably won't know who said it. It was the Lord. And they said, to whom was he talking? And they won't know that either, to whom he was talking. And then you ask them a third question, say, well, why did he say that to them? And they won't know that either, will they? They don't know those things. They don't even know who said it or why they said it, but they know that's in the Bible. What about all the other verses in the Bible where it says, judge righteous judgment? And Proverbs chapter 21, verse 7, where it says, they refuse to do judgment. And they're going to have all kinds of problems in their life because they refuse to do judgment. Have you ever watched a baseball game? You know, they've got two teams, and you've got the main focus of attention usually is on the pitcher and the batter. And they have someone standing in back of the catcher called an umpire. As I'm thinking about that umpire, what does the umpire do? It calls the pitches, whether they're balls or they're strikes. You know what that is? That's judging. You know that umpire, by judging whether that's a ball or a strike, he's making that discernment and making that judgment on that pitcher. And that pitcher might be hurt emotionally if he throws the ball instead of a strike, if he walks somebody instead of strikes him out. Does that umpire realize by judging that pitcher's pitches that he can affect that pitcher and his emotional status? We should have baseball games, but we should not have umpires because they're judging. It's not right to judge. But can you have a baseball game without an umpire? It would make no sense. You know, you need umpires in a baseball game, but you need discernment in your Christian life. You need to judge everything in your life spiritually. He that is spiritual judgeth all things. If you don't judge, then what does that verse say? You're not spiritual. You see, that's in the Bible? That's in the Bible. So I've never heard that before. That's because you need to learn the Bible. That's because you need to obey and listen to what the Bible says. If you don't believe the Bible, you're a natural man. You're not a spiritual-minded man. It involves judging. Things are right and things are wrong. And you need to know the difference there. That it's right to judge and have discernment. Number four, another thought here dealing with discernment. It reveals the righteous and the wicked. Let me show you now Malachi chapter 3, verse 16. Then they that feared the Lord spake often one to another. I like that. Share spiritual things. And the Lord hearkened and heard it. And a book of remembrance was written before him for them that feared the Lord. And that thought upon his name. And they shall be mine, saith the Lord of hosts, in that day when I make up my jewels. And I will spare them, meaning the coming judgment, as a man spareth his own son that serveth him. Now, verse 18. Then shall I return and discern between the righteous and the wicked, between him that serveth God and him that serveth him not. Let's read verse 18 again. I want to make this clear. Verse 18, then shall ye return and discern. That's talking about a judgment. When we come back with the second coming, when the millennial kingdom is established, there's going to be a judgment there. Then shall I return and discern between the righteous and the wicked, to judge between who's saved and who isn't saved. Now, you know, a lot of times people say you can't judge between who's saved and who isn't saved. Sometimes you can't. I mean, there's a lot of people in that middle ground. But you know what's difficult is a lot of times you can see the difference. You can judge between who is saved and who isn't saved. And that's what's hard. With much knowledge comes much grief and sorrow. The more you understand these things and you look around in this world and see so many lost people there, it just burdens you. It just crushes you. Verse 18, then shall you return and discern. Now, what are you going to discern about? Between the righteous and the wicked. Who's saved, who isn't saved? Between him that serveth God and him that serveth him not. By the way, verse 18 defines itself there. Then shall you return and discern between the righteous and the wicked. Now, how do you know who the righteous are and who the wicked are? Between him that serveth God and him that serveth him not. The last part of verse 18 defines the first part of verse 18. Here's how you know who's saved and who isn't. Now, again, there's a lot of people in the middle. You can't always judge exactly who is saved and who isn't. You can't. But many times you can. How do you know that? Look at verse 18. You shall return and discern. Judge between the righteous and the wicked. And how do you know who's the righteous? How do you know who the wicked are? Between him that serveth God are the righteous. If they're serving God, they're righteous. If they're not serving God, they're not righteous. They're wicked. It's serving. Serving marks the real Christian. Not what just they believe intellectually, but how they live. Are they serving the Lord Jesus Christ? Have they bowed the knee to him? Have they humbled themselves before him? Are they obeying what he said? Are they one of his servants, one of his sons? And a son serves. That's what's said in that previous verse there. A son serves his father. As a servant, we serve the Lord Jesus Christ. That's how you can tell the difference. But as I look around, many times it's so obvious. It's so obvious. And people are deceiving themselves. Not if they believe on him. The Bible says you believe, but the Bible also says you receive him. The Bible also says you obey him. The Bible also says you serve him. The Bible says you call upon the name of the Lord to be saved. Not just intellectual believing on him. That's what they mean. Now see, verse 18, what a powerful verse, isn't it? It defines who the righteous are and defines who the wicked are. Those who serve God are righteous. Those who are not serving God are wicked. Period. Exclamation point. No question mark there. Amen. Then you can use the mud puddle illustration. What's the mud puddle illustration? The difference between a sheep and a pig and a mud puddle. Great parable here this morning, isn't it? Where's that in the Bible? It's not. I'm just giving this as my little illustration here. If a sheep falls in a mud puddle, it'll want to get out. And try to get out. If a pig falls in a mud puddle, it likes it. It doesn't want to get out. In fact, if you take it out, it'll run back into the mud puddle. That's the difference between a sheep and a pig. Amen? Get it? Here's my little parable. Mud equals sin. Sheep equals Christian. Pig equals non-Christian. When a non-Christian gets involved in sin, they like it. They don't want to get out. In fact, if you try to drag them out, they'll run back into it again. But not the sheep. If a sheep falls into a mud puddle, it'll want to get out and will not want to go back. There's the difference. Between the righteous and the wicked. Look at Malachi chapter 2 again, verse 18. There's a difference between the righteous and the wicked. And it says there, and you will discern between who is who and what is what there. You discern that. Number 5, and I'm going to give you 3 things very quickly here that are good about discernment. Number 1, discernment gives light. The way of the wicked is as darkness. They know not at what they stumble. Psalm chapter 119, verse 130. The entrance of thy word giveth light. Yeah. Otherwise, people are stumbling around in the darkness. And the Bible says there in Psalms, I believe it is, the way of the wicked is as darkness. They know not at what they stumble. They don't know why they've got the problems they have. America does not understand that the problems that America has economically and politically and morally are spiritual problems. America, for the most part, doesn't understand that. And they don't believe that. And sad to say, most of them don't want to hear that either. that if they get things right with God, and if there should be a national repentance, there would be a national revival. And if there be a national revival, it means that God would bless America and our economic problems would go away for the most part. Our moral problems would go away for the most part. All the things that cause fearfulness and our enemies, God would keep our enemies away. If America would just understand that. But no, they're walking around in darkness. But if they'd have discernment and do what's right in these matters, God would send light into this nation. And we could have repentance. And we could have revival. But it's a spiritual answer we need. And number six, it avoids pitfalls. If discernment is not used, failure will follow. It's like blindly walking off a cliff. Avoid the pitfalls. Avoid the wrong things in our life. And that's what discernment will do. We'll discern right from wrong. We'll discern what we should do versus what we should not do scripturally, biblically. And then number seven, it's the correcting of actions. Do people really want to continue being wrong? Isn't that the craziest thing? People want to continue being wrong, even when they're shown that they're wrong, even when they're shown that they're not doing the right way. If they would just change, things would be better. They still don't want to know. They still won't change their ways. Foolish indeed is the man that learns right and still does wrong. Guilty is the man that learns what's right and still does wrong. What a foolish individual. Unless you humble yourself before the Lord God Almighty, who became a man, died for your sins, took your punishment upon you. You can come forward and receive Him. Believe on Him. Today you can do that. Your sins can be forgiven. You can be assured of a home in heaven someday. You can call out to the Lord. He will listen to you if you're willing to call out to Him and believe Him and humble yourself. And for whosoever shall call upon the name of the Lord shall be saved. Humble yourself before Him. What do people do when they hear the truth? They continue going the wrong way. How foolish. Discernment. What a difference in our lives. It'll give us light if we'll understand it. Avoiding the pitfalls. We're not going to walk off a cliff. A correction of actions, too. Once you learn the truth, you're not going to continue doing the wrong way, are you? Once you learn what's right, you're not going to continue doing what's wrong, are you? Or else we'll walk out of this room this morning, in this auditorium this morning, worse off than when we walked in. Now, I don't want that for you. Heavenly Father, I pray You'll bless now the invitation time. And Lord, please, I pray the Holy Spirit of God will convict people or give them understanding, whatever's needed. We plead for their souls. I pray that You'll use this invitation time, that people will come forward and pray about their spiritual needs, whatever it might be. And help us to have discernment, understanding in these areas, and not reject it and not deny it. So I pray people will believe the Bible. And I pray You'll use this invitation time now for our spiritual welfare. For it is in Jesus' name I ask it. Amen. Hello, this is Pastor Andy Rusnacko, and we hope that you benefited from this message that was preached at our church. If it did raise any questions or concerns, we'd like to be able to talk with you. If you want to call our church, you can reach us at 216-531-1273. Our church, Bible Baptist Temple, is located in Euclid, Ohio. 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
11: it will be true in the final days too. 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
12: Welcome to Pathway to Victory with author and pastor Dr. Robert Jeffress. 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But the Bible teaches that one day the world will be united under a new false system of belief. Today on Pathway to Victory, Dr. Robert Jeffress explains how that false religion symbolized by the harlot in Revelation 17 will actually signal the earth's coming destruction. But first, let's take a moment to hear some important ministry updates.
10: Thanks, David, and welcome again to Pathway to Victory. Today, we're digging deeply into the closing chapters of Revelation. And this teaching series called Final Conquest will come to an end very soon. And so, it's time to take advantage of the resources we've prepared for you. First, I'm eager to send you a brochure I've written called The Major Characters of the End Times. It will help you understand the significance of the strange characters in Revelation. It's my gift to you, simply for going online to ptv.org. And secondly, when you give a generous gift with your request, I'll also be sure to include my best-selling book about Revelation. It's called Final Conquest. Yes, understanding the strange symbolism in Revelation requires effort, but the most important aspect of John's revelation is the glorious unveiling of King Jesus. And I'm pleased to send you a copy when you give a generous gift to support the ministry of Pathway to Victory. I'll warn you in advance that the passage in Revelation 17 that we're looking at today is filled with bizarre imagery. But once you understand the key characters, this passage comes alive with meaning. As you'll see, in the end, Revelation is a book of triumph. So, let's get started with today's study. I titled my message, Religion Gone Wrong.
11: To me, it's become so clear how fragile our world really is. This world can unravel very, very quickly. And although it hasn't unraveled yet, one day it is going to unravel completely. And that will set the stage for the world dictator, the world leader we know as Antichrist, who will precede the return of Jesus Christ himself. And that's where we are today in our study of the book of Revelation. If you have your Bibles, I want you to turn to the last book of the Bible, the book of the Revelation. Let's look at this religious system called Babylon, over which the Antichrist will preside. This false religious system is described as a harlot. Look at verses 1 and 2 of chapter 17. Then one of the seven angels who had the seven bowls, and one of those angels spoke to me, saying, "Come here, I will show you the judgment of the great harlot who sits on many waters." Now, you know what a harlot is. A prostitute, somebody who seduces people for money with the promise of sexual fulfillment. A harlot. And this is a harlot John is looking at who sits on many waters. That is, she presides over many people of many different nations. As we'll see in just a moment, this false religious system seduces kings. They use each other to achieve their own goals. But not only that, she seduces those who dwell on the earth. Remember that phrase in the book of Revelation? It refers to unbelievers, people who have their minds on worldly things instead of heavenly things. And because of that, they miss the rapture of the church. They are still on the earth and they are seduced by this harlot. Now today, false religions seduce people all of the time, whether it's Islam or Mormonism. Those are religious prostitutes that seduce people and keep them from the truth of God. There are certain aberrations of Christianity itself that can be described as religious prostitutes. Now, when we get to verse 3, we're actually going to see this harlot in great detail. Verses 1 and 2, John was invited to see the harlot. Now, look at what he saw, verse 3. And the angel carried me away, John said, in the spirit into a wilderness. We don't know if the spirit actually took him to Saudi Arabia, to the Sahara Desert, or if this was a spiritual experience. But wherever it was, the angel took John into the wilderness, and he saw this vision of a woman sitting on a scarlet beast full of blasphemous names, having 7 heads and 10 horns. Now, that's a description of the beast. We'll see in a moment who that beast is. I'll give you a heads up. It's the Antichrist, the world leader. But first of all, John's going to describe this woman who was sitting on the beast himself. Look at the image of the harlot, how it's described. The woman was clothed in purple. That denotes royalty. And scarlet, that's luxury. And adorned with gold and precious stones and pearls, having in her hand a gold cup full of abominations and of the unclean things of her immorality. This woman was beautifully dressed. She had a golden cup. We'll see what was in that cup in just a moment. But the thing I want you to see about this woman is she is seen riding the Antichrist. Now, to ride a beast seems to imply that you are giving direction to that animal. You are in control of that animal. And to many people, it will appear that this false religious system is controlling the government of the Antichrist. But indeed, as we'll see, it's the Antichrist who is supporting her as well. They are in an unholy alliance, this false religion of the earth and the government at that time. And notice the name of the harlot, verse 5. And on her forehead a name was written, a mystery, Babylon the Great, the mother of harlots and of the abominations of the earth. You have to understand a little history here. In the first century when John wrote, if you went to a brothel, the prostitutes would wear a band around their head, and on that band would be their name. You not only knew what they were, you knew who they were. Well, this image, this harlot, she has a name on her forehead. That name is Babylon the Great, the mother of harlots. This woman is not just one of the other prostitutes. She is the madam of the brothel. She is the chief prostitute. She is not just another false religion. She is the mother of all false religions. Her name is Babylon. That fascinating name Babylon denotes the source of every false religion in the world today. I don't have time to get into it, but in the 1800s, 1862, a Scottish minister named Alexander Hislop wrote a book called The Two Babylons. And he started and traced Babylon, where it started, back to Genesis 11. Remember the story of Babel? The founder of Babel was Nimrod, and they created their own religion. They tried to build that tower to reach into the heavens. And throughout history, those towers, those ziggurats, were edifices that were made to pagan deities. And it angered God that they had created their own system, their own religious system, to worship the God of their imagination rather than the God of the Bible. Anyway, Alexander Hislop traced the beginning of Babylonianism throughout the Bible, throughout history, all the way to the first century. It had infected the church at Pergamum, we see in Revelation chapter 2, throughout the Middle Ages and even today. And by the way, the spirit of Babylonianism is very apparent today. We don't call it Babylonianism. Nobody would join the first church of Babylon, probably. But it's nevertheless very pervasive. We don't call it Babylonianism. You know what we call it? Inclusivism. Pluralism. Nobody has a market on the truth, they say. There are many ways to God. All the different world religions are just different paths up to the same mountain that reach to God himself. Have you ever noticed that those who cry for tolerance and inclusivism are the most intolerant people when it comes to conservative Christianity? They can tolerate any belief except the belief that there is one way to God, and it's through his son, the Lord Jesus Christ. That's the way it will be in this final concoction of religious heresy. The final form of Babylonianism will invite everybody to come. It will teach everything except the right thing. And that's why this woman is pictured as drinking from the cup, the blood of the saints. She, the false religious system, will work with the Antichrist to persecute those who become Christians during the Great Tribulation. That is the image that we see of the harlot. Now, we'll talk about her judgment in just a little bit. But let's look at verse 7. He, first of all, deals with the judgment of the beast itself. The judgment of the beast. Now, we're going to read a lot about beast in the book of Revelation. Remember, there are three beasts. They're part of the satanic trinity. I have it on your outline. The beast of the abyss, that's Satan, who is the power behind all of it. There's the beast out of the sea. That's the Antichrist, the final world dictator, a human leader. And then there's the beast out of the earth, the false prophet who assists the Antichrist. Now, notice what he says in verse 7. And the angel said to me, "Why do you wonder? I will tell you the mystery of the woman and of the beast that carries her, which has the seven heads and the 10 horns. The beast that you saw was and is not and is about to come up out of the abyss and go to destruction." You'll see this used repeatedly. He was, he is not, and he's about to be. What is that talking about? Remember, the Antichrist comes to power at the beginning of the Great Tribulation, Revelation 6. He's assisted by this false religious system. They work together. But early on, he appears to be assassinated. A mortal head wound. People will think he has died, but he will be miraculously, or at least it will appear, be resurrected. It's a counterfeit resurrection. Satan counterfeits every truth, including the resurrection of Jesus. But when this beast is resurrection, this leader, people all over the earth will go crazy and follow him because of the miracle he's presumably had performed, his own resurrection. That's what it's talking about here. Verse 8. And those who dwell on the earth, whose name has not been written in the book of life from the foundation of the world, will wonder when they see the beast that he was and is not and will come. Now, look at the seven heads of this beast. Here is the mind which has wisdom. The seven heads are the seven mountains on which the woman sits, and they are seven kings. Five have fallen, one is, and the other has not yet come. And when he comes, he must remain a little while. Remember, John is writing in 90 AD. These seven heads represent the seven world empires. Five of them have already occurred and disappeared from the earth. What are those five? Egypt, Assyria, Babylon, Medo-Persia, Greece. They were already in the dustbin of history by the time John wrote this. Five have already fallen. One is. That's Rome. Rome was currently the world power when John wrote these words. And the other, the seventh, has not yet come. That's the kingdom of the Antichrist that is yet to come. And when he comes, he must remain a little while. The beast, which was and is not, is himself also an eighth, but he's also one of the seven. And he goes to destruction. Well, how could he be the leader of the seventh kingdom and the final eighth kingdom? Remember what I said? While he is in charge of that final kingdom, he will appear to die. And then he'll be resurrected and he'll come back in an even stronger form in the eighth and final kingdom. That's the seven heads that were on the beast. Now let's look at the 10 horns. The 10 horns which you saw are 10 kings who have not yet received a kingdom, but they receive authority as with kings with the beast for 1 hour. And they have one purpose, and they give their power and authority to the beast. Apparently the Antichrist will have 10 assistants, if you will, governors who rule over various aspects of the Antichrist kingdom. Now, look at the defeat of the beast, verse 14. And these, that is, the kings of the earth, will wage war against the Lamb, Jesus, and the Lamb will overcome them because he is Lord of lords and King of kings, and those who are with him are called the chosen and the faithful. John is fast-forwarding to chapter 19. He said, these 10 kings, they're going to assemble together at Armageddon. They're going to wage war against the Antichrist, but suddenly the Lord will appear in heaven. We will appear with him, and the Lamb will overcome them. That is the defeat of the beast. Now, let's look at the defeat of the harlot. That's the final thing John saw in verses 15 and 18. And he said to me, "The waters which you see where the harlot sits, these are the people and multitudes of nations and tongues. And the 10 horns which you saw in the beast, these will hate the harlot and will make her desolate and naked and will eat her flesh and will burn her up with fire." Halfway through this great tribulation, the Antichrist, after using the harlot for his own purposes, will discard her and destroy her. He will decide he no longer needs the church, this false religious system. He has all the power he needs, and so he will turn on the church, this false church, and completely destroy her. And why will the kings do that? Verse 17, "For God has put it in their hearts to execute his purpose by having a common purpose and by giving their kingdom to the beast until the words of God will be fulfilled." Isn't it interesting? The reason the 10 pagan kings destroy the harlot is because God puts it in their heart to do so. Could I just remind you, God is able to work in the hearts of non-Christians just like he is the hearts of Christians. Don't think that that mate of yours has to be a Christian for God to use them in a positive way. They have to be a Christian to go to heaven, but God can still speak through that ungodly husband. He can speak through ungodly rulers. God's purpose will be accomplished. And you see that even in these final days. God will use false religion, in a sense, to accomplish his ultimate purpose. How can you keep from being seduced by false religion? How can you know if a religion is really from God or not? John gives us three tests, three questions to ask about any religion. First of all, what does that religion teach about Jesus? What does it teach about Jesus? Look at verses 2 and 3 of 1 John 4. "By this you know the Spirit of God. Every spirit that confesses that Jesus Christ has come in the flesh is from God. And every spirit that does not confess Jesus is not from God. This is the spirit of the Antichrist, of which you have heard that it is coming, and it's now already in the world." There are many religions that profess to believe in Jesus. You talk to Muslims. Oh, I talk to them in the cab all the time back when I was traveling, talking to Muslims. And I would talk to them about Christ. "Oh, yes, we believe in Jesus. Great prophet of God." They believe he was a great prophet of God. They will even say he was a son of God, one of many sons of God. Yes, he died on the cross, but he was miraculously delivered before he actually died on the cross, so he didn't have to experience death. That's not the Jesus of the Bible. That's the Jesus of Muhammad's imagination. You talk to Mormons. "Oh, yes, we believe in Jesus. We're the Church of Jesus Christ. He's even in our name." But the Jesus they believe in is not the Jesus of the Bible. It's the Jesus that appeared to Joseph Smith. It's the Jesus, well, I'm not even going to get into all of it, but it's not the Jesus of the Bible. To believe, to confess that Jesus is Lord means to believe that Jesus is the unique Son of God who came to earth in human form, who died on the cross for the redemption of our sins, who was buried and rose again on the third day, who ascended into heaven and is coming back one day to reclaim this earth for himself. That's the Jesus you have to believe in order to be saved. What does the religion teach about Jesus? Secondly, ask yourself the question, what does this religion believe about salvation? Paul said, "Even if we or an angel from heaven should preach to you a gospel contrary to what we have preached to you, that person is to be accursed." Paul was writing to the Galatians. They were falling for a doctrine that said, "Oh yes, faith in Christ is important, but it's not enough. You need to have faith in Christ plus be circumcised. Faith in God and keep the Ten Commandments. Faith in God and be whatever. It is faith and." What did he say about that kind of religion? Paul said, "If anybody tells you that kind of message, let that person be anathema," literally accursed, literally damned forever. Anybody who adds to Christianity, its faith in Christ and something else, is teaching a false truth. The other night, this week, I was watching an interview on CNN, and they were interviewing this Episcopal bishop. And she was going on and on and on with so much religious gobbledygook. I mean, I can't tell you. She wouldn't stop saying all of these buzzwords and so forth. And I yelled at the TV. I said, "Lady, just stop and tell me, what do I have to do to go to heaven when I die? Just make it clear. What do I have to do?" She couldn't tell you, if her life depended on it, what you have to do to go to heaven when you die. When you talk to somebody from another faith, or a religious leader from another faith, if you want to cut to the chase, just ask them that question: what do I need to do to go to heaven when I die? And finally, ask yourself, what results does this religion produce? You know, in 2 Timothy 3:5, Paul described a form of godliness. They hold to a form of godliness, although they have denied its power. He said, avoid men such as these. You know, my concern for a church like First Baptist Dallas that has 152 years of standing on the truth of God's word is that we can know God's word backward and forward. We can identify the harlot in Revelation 17. We understand the importance of Israel in Bible prophecy. We can spout off all of these things, but we still can't forgive those who wrong us. We still can't overcome sin in our life. That religion is just as wrong and hollow as the other religions I mentioned. True faith in Christ will result in a transformed life through the power of the Holy Spirit. And if that transformation isn't taking place in your life, then your religion is just as worthless as the other religions. John is telling us, avoid all kinds of false religions. Avoid any faith that denies the person of Christ, that denies the provision, the only provision of God for salvation, and denies the power of the Holy Spirit to transform a life.
10: The deeper we dig into the revelation given to John, the more we recognize the need for a broader understanding of this final book in the Bible. Revelation represents the unveiling of Jesus Christ in all his glory. That's one of the many reasons I want you to own my comprehensive commentary through the entire book of Revelation. It's called Final Conquest. This best-selling book represents my life's work on biblical prophecy. By reading Final Conquest, you'll begin to understand the signs and symbols John used, and why we should take them seriously. And together we'll explore the historical context that illuminates the meaning of Revelation. 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
12: 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I'm David J. Mullins. When times are uncertain, we often experience the negative effects of a rocky stock market. But one day, the entire world economy will completely crumble. Hear a message called The Day the Dow Jones Hits Zero. That's Monday on Pathway to Victory. Pathway to Victory with Dr. Robert Jeffress comes from the pulpit of the First Baptist Church of Dallas, Texas. The Apostle Paul sailed these waters, walked these streets, and the church was never the same.
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6: Ready, we are back, and there you go. 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
7: Thank you, Steve.
6: All right, the numbers are 888-281-1110 or 216-901-0933. You know what I forgot to do? Out of the chute, we forgot to tell people about what we have here for those that donate tonight. We have two books. One was Karl Marx, A Satanist, absolute dynamite. It tells you what we've been telling you all of these years. Communism, socialism, liberalism, folks, is Satanism. It is Satanism. All of the early leaders in the Communist Party were practicing Satanists, or at least most of them. But we know that the very first communist, if you will, was Satan himself. If you want to know where it started, read Proverbs chapter 1. It describes communism to a T, okay? And so we have this book. It was written by Pastor Richard Wurmbrand. He's the one who wrote the book, Tortured for Christ. And he really does a tremendous job in documenting this, that liberalism, communism, socialism is Satanism. All these isms are the same. And then we have another book, and this is probably next to the Bible Answer book that we have, The Chaplains and the Clergy of the Revolution by J.C. Headley. It's probably one of the best books we've ever put out there. This has 100 sermons of the pastors in the War for Independence. They led the war, the Revolutionary War. And this is where the Black Robe Regiment came along. And we still have, to this very day, we still have the Black Robe Regiment. There's still some of us left in Ohio, and in the country here. And so, again, folks, now for the Satanist book, we ask a donation of $25. For the Chaplain and Clergy of the Revolution, $40. But if you want both of them, you can get both of them for $50. Both of them, you save $15 that way. And so, but you got to ask for them. And if you missed it, you didn't hear, folks, when you called in, you made your pledge. If you didn't ask for the books and you didn't hear it, then you can call the office and we'll make sure that when we send you the books, you'll get it. All right, there you go. Again, Chaplains and Clergy of the Revolution and Was Karl Marx a Satanist? The numbers are 888-281-1110. By the way, that pretty lady I told you about, the one we just prayed for, she texted me here, and she is so thankful. She says she is so thankful for you folks there from her hospital bed for praying for her. And so we're looking for her to be healed soon and back with us. So, all right. Couple things I wanted to say. One, Trump is about to unleash economic warfare against Iran. This will be the largest economic sanctions against a country, causing absolute. Well, what's happening is, you know, they're getting, If our allies, if our so-called allies will actually stand and back us here, this will be the largest sanctions ever enacted on a country in the world. Right now, do you know what's happening in Iran? They haven't paid their army for a long time, and they're all kinds of defectors. They're defecting. They're getting out there. So it's working. These people are dedicated. They've made it very clear, you know, for decades that they believe that we are the big Satan, mm-hmm. and that that America needs to be destroyed. They made it very clear. If they ever got a hold of a nuclear weapon, they would use it on us. Okay, mm-hmm. folks. See, when people tell you that they want to kill you, pay attention to what they're saying.
7: Yeah.
6: Okay.
7: Yeah.
6: And so, anyhow, when we see this, that's going to happen. The Army, again, like I said, hasn't been paid for a long time. All kinds of defections in the IRGC now. Moving on from that, here they've discovered 270,000 illegal alien Democrats found on voter rolls in just 4 states. Hmm. So now, if 270,000 have been found on voter rolls in just 4 states, they're estimating that there's probably a couple million.
7: Mm-hmm.
6: A couple million, okay? But the corrupt blue states are refusing to turn over their voter rolls for inspection, okay? And so they have to be hauled into court. They have to be sued to get them. That's what's happening there. You have an article there?
7: Yeah. This is women desperate to flee Spanish city of Ceuta as rapes explode in the wake of African invasion. It says Ceuta, Spain is still dealing with the consequences of an invasion by 72,000 Moroccan migrants from July, with residents no longer feeling safe. That month, a small autonomous city located in North Africa was hit by an uncontrolled wave of invaders. The Telegraph reported Wednesday that of the 72,000 who came during the surge, 5,000 to 8,000 remain. Tragically, but unsurprisingly, incidents of sexual abuse, specifically rapes, have been reported in the city of El Mundo. El Mundo reported that 15 rapes have occurred so far. The latest news came Friday night when 3 men who were apparently brothers tried to sexually abuse a 10-year-old girl. Remix News and Views posted an interview with a resident of Ceuta expressing her concern about the city being overrun and her feeling that the Spanish government has abandoned her. "Why do I have to leave my city?" she asked. Again, Spanish women are now fleeing the city. Goes on. Let me get to it. Oh, boy. Okay. The woman stated it was now unsafe to walk down the street and express disbelief in what is happening. "I never thought I would have to live through this situation we're facing. Never." She added, "People with children have had to leave here because they can't take their kids down to a park. We are experiencing mental and a psychological toll. Enough is enough. We feel abandoned, and we are Spanish citizens." It says Visegrad 24 posted footage of Ceuta's streets showing the extent of invaders' lingering presence. And it says, "Why is the news of sexual violence unsurprising? Where are the problems stemming from in Ceuta?" The answer is Islam. Morocco is a Muslim country, and with Muslims making up nearly the entirety of the population, Islam's prophet Muhammad took a child as his wife, consummating the marriage when she was 9. He also had concubines. It's perfectly permissible in Islam to abuse women and young girls. Ceuta is not alone. In June, the United Kingdom Rape Gang Inquiry report found that 250,000 young white girls have been subjected to rape, gang rape, trafficking, forced conversion to Islam, pregnancies, and lasting trauma. Christian Europe fought these barbarians for centuries to keep them from invading. Public officials now appallingly let them in. Islam has not changed. In tolerating it, Europe has forgotten its history.
6: Well, you know, what has happened there just recently now in Great Britain, United Kingdom, they're posting out pamphlets, and the pamphlets are telling the Muslims that rape in this country is a crime. And also, they're telling them the Muslims in this country. Now, here, just think about this. And again, we've been, what happens when you give in to, when people become soft and you give in to these things, if you don't take a hard stand. The reason they've had these huge marches and protests in Britain now is that very reason, because they've been raping these young girls. Mm-hmm. Now, they tell you it's in their culture where they come from. It's accepted. It's no big deal, okay? Mm-hmm. So what's happening, the same thing, and you're seeing in France, they're cracking down on all these countries where the Muslims are, you know, coming in. So far, I don't think they're cracking down on them in Canada, but I can tell you the people are getting very, very fed up there mm-hmm. with them. And I know that we're way past where we should yeah. be cracking down here in America.
7: Yeah,
6: all of these illegal aliens that have murdered, just unbelievable. All the killings that have been taking place. In fact, they just had two more people were just killed by another illegal alien. We'll probably cover that a little later on. But anyhow, now this is a story. This is a big one here. Comey throws wife Patricia under the bus after seashell stunt as prosecutors suggest Patricia deliberately misled investigators. I got to give him that phone number because, boy, we got to light up this board. We have less than 1 hour. We have 46 minutes left tonight, folks. We have a long way to go to raise money, so we really need to help to hear from you tonight. I just want to stop and say before I get back into this, you know, none of us in this ministry take a pay. Randy, have you ever been paid to come here?
7: No.
6: You drive a long way to do it, don't you?
7: That's right.
6: I've been doing this now for 51 years. I don't get paid to do it. The reason we're doing it is because it's the right thing to do. Today, there are a lot of people out there like us out there. Back in when I got started, you could count the number of conservative talk shows on one hand. You could count them all on one hand. Mm-hmm. But we helped a number of other shows get started. Some of these people, we were the very first ones to put them on the radio or on the air. And we praise the good Lord for being there to do that. Mm-hmm. But folks, again, we've done this. We never get paid. We do it because the cause is a righteous cause. Mm-hmm. We've had over 24,000 babies because of this ministry been saved from a cruel and painful the death of abortion. Some of them today are probably grandparents already. You know, mm-hmm. this is how long ago we've been on the air here now for 51 years. I can honestly say in all of this time, we've never given it anything less than our best.
7: Yeah,
6: we've never given it anything less. We've never back down. We've always stood our ground. We've done things that others were afraid to do. They weren't doing it. We were, this pastor here that you listen to, he's been arrested and jailed for preaching the gospel, just like others are out for actually preaching the gospel, not being afraid to do that out at these bloody killing centers. I've gone and spoken at the Congressional Breakfast in Washington, D.C. Three times. I never backed down. We've walked right into the courtrooms where there was mischief taking place in the courts, the corrupt judicial system, and I've walked right in and confronted the judges right there on their bench before they could, had a chance to catch them, as they all saying, with their pants down. We've had to do that because it's the right thing to do, because it's the right thing. We've never backed down from any of these causes. I've had confrontations with demonic people filled with demons. I mean, people foaming at the mouth. Mm-hmm. But we've never backed down. Not ever. We've had situations where corrupt police officers were taking, they were getting paid to come against our people, arrest and abuse our people. We went after them on the air. We gave their name, badge numbers out. We didn't back down. We weren't intimidated. We weren't afraid. And others, you know, saw what we were doing and emulated it. And so now, at this time here, especially on this summertime, when a lot of people are on vacation, right now, in 51 years, we've given you our best. Now we need for you to give back. We need some help tonight. So that number is 888-281-1110 or 216-901-0933. You have let me go back to my article here, folks. Okay. This is big news here. Comey throws wife Patricia under the bus after seashell stunt, as prosecutors suggest Patricia deliberately. Okay, James Comey threw his wife Patricia under the bus after the Trump seashell threat, as prosecutors suggest Patricia misled investigators. Federal prosecutors are now suggesting Patricia Comey deliberately misled investigators after the seashell stunt. In a new court filing, prosecutors suggested that James Comey's wife Patricia deliberately misled by omitting the fact that she texted her husband a possible alibi just 2 minutes before he posted his 86th threat against President Trump in the form of a Google screenshot of benign definition for 86. Federal investigators learned of her omission from search warrants to obtain iCloud data and Google search history related to the Comeys. Breaking a new court filing, again, prosecutors against Jim Comey. Now here, this is what I was telling the other day, that I know that they were going to bring, there was new charges going to be brought. Federal prosecutors are also saying that the seashells that were used in the Trump threat are from a sand dune in a spot that beachgoers cannot easily discover. And I don't know how much of an application that has. But he says, James Comey posted the threat 8647 Instagram post on May 2025. A cool shell formation on beach walk, Comey said. Folks, now let me ask you this. If Comey would be willing, and it doesn't say how he threw her under the bus, okay, unless he just said, well, I didn't do that, my wife did, okay. If he would be willing, though, to turn over on his wife, do you think that he would possibly be willing to turn over on someone like Hillary Clinton? Comey has a whole lot on Hillary Clinton. Yeah. I mean, he has a whole lot on her.
7: Yeah.
6: And I think that would be a good possibility. You think that they would squeeze him and squeeze him?
7: Yeah, it might be.
6: I know what's happening with the Fauci case now. Those that are directly underneath him, one by one, they're fessing up.
7: Mm-hmm.
6: They're pleading guilty, but you know they're not going to do that without a deal. And do you think that they're going to roll over on Fauci?
7: Oh, yeah.
6: Oh, yeah. Go ahead. Do you have an article there?
7: Yeah. This says, new trial hearing bombshell. Carmelo Anthony's ex reported him for stalking an hour before he stabbed Austin Metcalf to death. Text show him fantasizing about stabbing someone and licking the blood. It says that new evidence has been revealed during the hearing for Carmelo Anthony's motion for a new trial, as Collin County Prosecutor Bill Worski detailed how the convicted murderer had been reported for stalking his ex-girlfriend just before he fatally stabbed 17-year-old Austin Metcalf at Frisco track meet. Boy, it almost looks like Wright Rice, but Whiskey also shared text in which Anthony expressed being on the verge and fantasized about stabbing someone and licking the blood from the blade. The prosecutor told the court that Anthony's girlfriend, Valeria Perez, went to school officials that very morning and reported that she had broken up with him and that he was stalking her. Roughly 1 hour later, Metcalf was stabbed to death under the Memorial High School tent at David Stadium. He died in his twin brother's arms. Text messages recovered from that morning show Anthony's writing, "I'm low-key on the verge," a statement Worski emphasized as evidence that he was looking for trouble. The prosecutor further revealed that Anthony had a history of violence, had previously been taken by his parents to a special program at LSU for children who could not keep their hands to themselves, and was obsessed with starting fights. Most chillingly, Worski shared a text in which Anthony fantasized about stabbing someone and then licking the blood off the blade, adding that Anthony wanted to stab someone. And then these details are part of, these details are part of the 404 motion the state had prepared regarding character and prior acts with the defense, which the defense had sought to keep out of the original trial. It says on the, before the trial, Perez had maintained a relatively low profile. She stepped into the spotlight by sharing public support and launching the fan page. Anthony was convicted of murder in June and sentenced to 35 years after a jury rejected his self-defense argument following less than 3 hours of deliberation. It says witnesses testified that he had refused repeated requests to leave the rivals' team's tent. Reached into his bag, Warren, touch me and see what happens, and then stabbed Metcalf in the chest. A different judge is now looking at the new trial request, and the newly revealed information further undermines any ridiculous self-defense claims. Anthony was clearly out looking for a confrontation.
6: Now, do you think that he was, well, obviously the devil came into him, but I mean here... do you think that this guy was demonically possessed when he did that?
7: Yeah, certainly. If there was, I mean, they were showing signs of ongoing trouble with this young man, and I don't know what attributed to that. Whether it was, you know, a lot of the video games or something he saw, or because he seemed like he came from pretty well-to-do family, but there's just so many things that can get into the minds of these children and.
6: That case was so so out in the open wrong that even the so-called mainstream media had a problem defending him, because they'll usually always defend the criminal, whoever's wrong in the case, like they're doing with this fellow. Senior moment, the fellow that murdered the insurance mogul.
7: Oh, Mangione.
6: Mangione, yeah. Mm. And they've made him, they've raised hundreds of thousands of dollars for his defense.
7: Right.
6: Women, they got these young, crazy young girls who are, you know, proposing marriage with this guy. just unbelievable.
7: Yeah.
6: But anyhow, Christians killed in Democratic Republic of Congo across to Africa in recent days. This is the act of Islam. 888, we're running out of time tonight. We're running out of time. We've only got 35 minutes left. Folks, we got to light up those. Yeah, you see how pitiful it is? I look at poor old Eric sitting there.
7: Uh-huh.
6: He's wiping his eyes right now.
7: Oh, boy.
6: And there's Carl over there with him and little Lisa. And they want the phone lines to light up.
7: Mm.
6: They know that if the phone lines light up, Gee, I can't afford the gas to take them home. Right?
7: Oh, my goodness.
6: Folks, we need to hear from you.
7: That's right.
6: They volunteered. They come a long way to sit in, and it's about doing the Lord's work. It's about doing the Lord's work. This is where he tells you in Romans 1 that our bodies, our reasonable service is to use our bodies to do his work. Yeah. And that's what we have to do all during the day, but here on the night.
7: Mm-hmm.
6: You know, we're on here on the radio, and again, like I said, we have less than 10 hours.
7: Yeah.
6: Less than 10 hours to raise enough money to stay on for a full, you know, if we have to. I mean, we may be forced to have to extend Pledge Week.
7: Mm.
6: You know, I don't want to have to do that. I'd rather do the keep doing the regular programs that we're doing.
7: Right.
6: But we have to. Can I get a match? Can I get one match for my $1,000 donation here? We did last night. We had a fellow that donated $2,000.
7: Yeah. Praise God for him. Yeah.
6: Praise the good Lord for that. But can I get a match? Can we get a match for Steve's $250 here in Ohio? Or what about Randy's $100?
7: That's right.
6: I know you'll be very, very hurt, right, Randy?
7: Oh, my goodness.
6: And so, anyhow, folks, can we get a match? We really need a match out there. Give us a call.
7: Right. Everybody can do a little bit. Even if you can't match those, listen, you can still call in and do what you can. I don't know if that's 5, 10, 15, 20, whatever it is. But listen, we're in a real fight here, and the time is short. And we have to fight against all of these things that we're talking about right here. And this is one of the ways, is by getting this information out, as Pastor has said. And we don't know how much time we have left, but we do know that the time that we do have is very important. And so you can help. You may be asking, well, how can I help? Or how does my little bit help? It does help. So call. Don't be ashamed. Don't be embarrassed. Whatever you have, you call in and you give that.
6: Alrighty. Christians killed in Democratic Republic of Congo across Africa in recent days. Christians have been killed in multiple attacks across Africa in the past several days, and with fresh violence reported in Nigeria, Cameroon, Mozambique, Sudan, Central African Republic, and the Democratic Republic of the Congo. In Nigeria's Plateau State, suspect Fulani militants have struck repeatedly in the past 2 weeks. On August 5th, gunmen killed three Christian brothers in a nighttime ambush at Terra Joel Hamlet in Rayem local government area. On August 16th, roughly 100 gunmen attacked Jack Matumbi in Mangwa local government area as residents prepared for church, killing at least 30 people and burning more than 50 homes, shops, health center, and churches. 2 days later, at least 24 Christians were killed in an overnight attack in Ben Mipper community. Also in Mangu County, the home county of Governor Caleb Muftwang. Weeks earlier, in Kaduna State, suspect Fulani militants stormed Narden Village in Kairu, local government area, just before midnight. And on July 26, 30 people, including 11 children in Cameroon, on August 10th, Boko Haram militants targeted the village of Mahulo in Mayo Saiva Division, kidnapping two Christians from two different churches. The area sits near the Nigerian border and has been repeatedly hit by Boko Haram and splinter groups. And ISIS, in infographic released on August 7th, tailed more than 100 casualties across Cameroon, Niger, and Nigeria over a five-week period. ISIS-linked insurgents in Mozambique killed 35 Christians in a string of attacks, including the beheading of five people on July 22nd, whom the group's Al-Naba propaganda outlet described as captured Christian infidels, and killing 15 more on August 1st as they tried to flee the village. of Maria. We'll be back right after this with more.

and you'll be given eternal life, sublime. He'll be waiting there.

0: All right, we're back with 28 minutes to go. 888-281-1110. Now is the time to call. Really, now is the time to call. Or 216-901-0933. Give us a call, please. We need to hear from you. Another cargo ship hijacked. Now, here's a controversy, Randy, because they're saying here, as the Strait of Hormuz remains closed, but here, we're hearing, no, it's not closed at all. Trump is telling us that the ships that they want to let through are going through, and that they're getting about half of what would pre-war.
1: Right.
0: The ships, and those are the ones that Trump's letting through our Navy. But they're saying our Navy, and I believe our Navy is capable of being in complete control of the Strait of Hormuz. But he says, as the Strait of Hormuz remains closed, hundreds of commercial ships have been redirected to larger routes around Africa. And now Somali pirates, now a lot of these are would be countries that are not friendly to the United States, probably. I don't know. But anyhow, and now Somali pirates are taking full advantage of that, exploiting the increase in traffic to ramp up the attacks. This is what we've been trying to tell people here. All of those that have come here, it's a part of their culture. You know, this is one of the Muslims in North Africa, especially the Somalis here, the fraud. I mean, they're over here, and they really said that, well, they shouldn't be prosecuted for doing that because in their culture, stealing is normal, you know. And so, just like here, that's their number one in Somalia. Number one economy is pirates.
1: Yeah.
0: They're pirates, okay? As he goes on to say, yesterday an unarmed cargo ship was seized by armed men off the coast of Somalia, according to international monitors. Somali pirates hijacked it. UK Maritime Trade Operations and EU Maritime Security Center, Indian Ocean, both issued alerts that the vessel had been boarded by 8 armed individuals near the Horn of Africa. The UKMTO post advice vessels to transit with caution and report any suspicious activity. The crew is reported, the MSCIO, the crew is reported safe at this time. Piracy on the Horn had fallen after raging through the 20s and peaking around 2011. And 2026 has seen an uptick in activity with several ships seized by pirates. So there you go. So we're getting two different stories. One of them we're getting is that, hey, you know what? Our Navy is in complete control. This is by the Gateway Pundit. And we know that we've watched the Navy. They attacked some of our, and their swift boats and their fast boats. And literally got blown. I mean, just blown out of the Navy, out of the water. Had what it was like swatting flies. Okay, all right. Stanley in Ohio pledges 600. Thank you, Stanley.
1: All right.
0: Bo in Ohio pledges 150. Thank you, Bo. And Carol in California pledges 100. Thank you, Carol. All right. We have approximately 24 minutes left. 24 minutes left. Now here, this is another one of those stories here. But you have an article, so go ahead.
1: Okay. Yeah, this is a shocker. Republicans lose deep red Pennsylvania House seat held for 30 years. Trump won district by 18 points. Butler County site of Trump assassination attempt decided by just 88 votes. This is a five-alarm political disaster for Pennsylvania Republicans. Democrat Brandon Dukes appears to have flipped the deep red 12th legislative district in Tuesday's special election, edging Republican Scott Timko by only 88 votes in a district President Donald Trump carried by 18.4 percentage points in 2024. According to unofficial Butler County returns, Dukes received 8,434 votes to Temco's 8,346 with 35 write-in votes. All 27 precincts reported. Turnout was 31.9% with 16,825 ballots cast among 52,745 registered voters. The result is not yet certified. Cranberry Eagle reported that 73 provisional ballots remain outstanding. And Butler County Elections Director Chantel McCurdy said officials were consulting attorneys about whether Pennsylvania's automatic recount provision applies to this special election. But the numbers already tell a brutal story for the GOP. Temco won the election day vote 6,559 to 4,885, a Republican advantage of 1,674 votes. Dukes then crushed Temco in mail voting 3,549 to 1,787, a Democratic advantage of 1,762 votes. This is the first time a Democrat has held the seat since the late 1990s. The district covering parts of southwestern Butler County, including Cranberry Township, Adams Township, Jackson Township, and boroughs such as Mars and Evans City, had been solidly Republican for nearly three decades under longtime conservative Daryl Metcalf and later Stephanie Scialaba. Oh boy. A Republican resigned effective March 31st, citing family obligations, triggering the special election to fill the remainder of the term. Both Dukes and Temco are set to face off again in November 3rd general election for the full two-year term. The location makes the loss even more galling. Butler County is where a would-be assassin nearly killed President Trump at a July 13, 2024 campaign rally. Trump survived a bullet that grazed his ear. Firefighter Corey Compentor was killed, shielding his family, and others were wounded. Trump went on to dominate the area in the 2024 elections. Republicans outnumbered Democrats in the district by a wide margin, roughly 53% registered Republican versus 30% Democrat. And lastly, it says Dukes and Cranberry resident and commercial loan administrator celebrated the result as a historic. We just flipped a Trump plus 18 seat. And we flipped a red seat that's been red for almost 30 years, he said.
0: Well, it's flipped until November. Mm-hmm. So the Republicans have got it, and the people in Pennsylvania, I'm going to tell you, if you don't wake up apathy, if you're going to continue to be lukewarm, let me tell you, if you won't stand up, remember what we just read, James 4:17. For those that know to do good and do it not, to them it is sin.
1: Mm-hmm.
0: And so, again, if you don't deserve freedom. You really don't. If you won't stand and fight for it, good people, those that went before us, we fought many wars for the freedoms that we have. And, I tell you, it just makes me sick to see these apathetic, pathetic people that don't have the guts, the courage to stand behind. You know, Trump's by no means perfect, but I'm going to tell you, he has done a yeoman's job as far as I'm concerned. You know, have you, in your lifetime, have you known anyone who has done as much as he has for our country?
1: No, definitely not.
0: No. And so, and I go back a long ways. And a lot of these young wet-nosed people out there today, these young, they don't know, they think socialism's a great idea or communism.
1: Yeah.
0: Well, anyhow, outrage. Well, wait a minute. Whoa. Joanne in New York pledges 1,000.
1: All right, Joanne. Whoa. You got your match, Pastor.
0: Ken in Missouri pledges 1,000. I got two matches.
1: All right.
0: Praise the good Lord for that. And John in Minnesota pledges 50, and Kathy in Minnesota pledges 50. Thank you, thank you, thank you, thank you. Yeah, you made my day. You folks made my day. You really did. At, we worked very, very hard here, don't we?
1: That's right.
0: All right. Outraged, Jocelyn Benson Election Bureau moves to kill Michigan proof of citizen and photo ID ballot measure after random 1,000 signature sample leaves petition. Just check this out. Just 17 valid signatures short, despite a 709,841 collected. Here, this wicked woman, this missionary, Michigan Secretary of State candidate for governor, she's trying to kill this Jocelyn Benson. Mm-hmm. Look, they're only 17 votes away from what they want. Mm-hmm. The petition's good. She's trying to kill it. And it's a popular citizen-led ballot initiative that would have required proof of U.S. citizenship and a photo ID to vote. Americans for Citizen Voting, Michigan submitted a staggering 709,841 signatures supporting its proposed constitutional amendment, more than 263,000 above the 446,198 signature requirement. But the Michigan Board of Elections under Democratic Secretary of State and gubernatorial candidate Jocelyn Benson is now recommending that the petition be declared insufficient. The recommendation is based on a statistical review of only 1,000 randomly selected signatures, far more than 7,900 submitted. Boy, people need to know what that woman is up to. That is a wicked, evil thing you're doing out there, and you need to repent of that. Jocelyn Benson, listen, you might not believe in God, but you will. Guaranteed, mm-hmm. You will. People need to have a proof. You have to have an ID to buy, what is it, whiskey or anything out there? I don't even know anymore. But for most anything, to visit the prisons, mm-hmm. you have to have an ID. Mm-hmm. You go into the bank, you want to know how much is in your account. You have to show them an ID.
1: Yeah.
0: So many things out there, you have to show them an ID. Your vote is to be something that is very precious.
1: Yes.
0: And this is only fair. And people like you, Joshua and Benson, the only reason you are against it is because you know you can't win without cheating. And, you know, when you're running for governor, and I expect that that's exactly what you want, you figure if you might have to cheat to win, and you're willing to do that. Mm-hmm. All right. Kathy in Minnesota pledges 50. Thank you.
1: All right.
0: Phone lines are open at 888-281-1110 or 216-901-0933. Do you know what time it is there, Randy?
1: Yes, sir. Yes, sir.
0: And we come to that time mm-hmm. that we come to every night at this time.
1: That's right.
0: Which is the most important part of the program. See, everything we're talking about here tonight, one of these days will be forgotten, folks. Even though they have all these data centers, and they have all these data centers out there, it'll be kept in heaven, you know.
1: Yeah.
0: God will keep a record of everything, and he has from the beginning of time.
1: Mm-hmm.
0: There is a record. But all of the data centers, they won't have this information because they won't be. They'll be gone, right?
1: Mm-hmm.
0: The only thing that's going to matter to everybody out there, and that's the people that work the data centers, that's all those folks that don't want to believe in God.
1: Yeah.
0: Is your personal standing with the Lord Jesus Christ.
1: Mm-hmm.
0: This is reality. Whether you love God or not, whether you hate him or love him, you got to understand he's God and you're not.
1: That's right.
0: You have to understand he will judge you. You won't judge him.
1: Mm-hmm.
0: You have to understand what he says that he will do all that he has said he will do.
1: Mm-hmm.
0: And folks, again, so that comes down to the most important thing that can matter to you, folks.
1: That's right.
0: God has given you. A lot of you out there have never repented of your sin, and you're running out of time. And so, Randy, tell them how they can get that get out of hell fire card.
1: All right. Well, one of the things is that the Bible says that the time is at hand. And when I look at the scripture, it says that if we receive the witness of men, the witness of God, it is greater. And there are so many people that are doubting. Well, I don't know. Maybe God is real. He's real. But I don't know about all this other stuff. Listen to that statement again. If we receive the witness of men, the witness of God is greater. And it's amazing. Those same people will pick up a historical book. They'll pick up an instruction manual and they will read it from front to back and they will believe whatever it says. But here it is, God, the one who created the universe, the one who created you, you have an issue with believing him. And he already put in you and has given you the ability to actually be able to discern when he's speaking. But here it is, God is saying again in Hebrews, he says, God, who at sundry times and in divers manners spake in time past unto the fathers by the prophets, hath in these last days spoken unto us by his son. So he sent prophets, they spoke to the fathers, but he's saying he has spoken to us now by his son, whom he hath appointed heir of all things. If you want to know the superiority of Christ, it says appointed heir of all things, by whom also he made the worlds, who being the brightness of his glory and the express image of his person, and upholding all things by the word of his power, when he had himself purged our sins, sat down on the right hand of majesty on high, being made so much better than the angels, as he hath obtained in by inheritance obtained a more excellent name than they. And it is by that name that every knee is going to bow and every tongue is going to confess. And it is by that name, there is no other name given under heaven whereby men are to be saved or can be saved. And Hebrews goes on in the next chapter. It says, for if the word spoken by angels was steadfast, and every transgression and disobedience received a just recompense of reward, how shall we escape if we neglect so great salvation, which at the first began to be spoken by the Lord and was confirmed unto us by them that heard him? Pastor was speaking about that earlier. God also bearing them witness, both with signs and wonders and divers miracles and gifts of the Holy Ghost according to his own will. And this is what I asked, or what I made the statement. If we receive the witness of men, the witness of God is greater. For this is the witness of God, which he has testified of his son. He that believeth on the Son of God hath the witness in himself. He that believeth not, God hath made him a liar. So listen, it is important. I've given you enough. God has given enough throughout time to let you know that Jesus Christ, how to be saved is by believing on his son, Jesus Christ. That is the only way your sins can be atoned for. That is the only way that you'll ever be able to stand before God and hear him say, well done, is by accepting Jesus Christ into your life. And so if that's you tonight and you hear his voice, I want you to hear this. Jesus said, I am the resurrection and the life. He that believeth in me, though he were dead, yet shall he live. And whosoever liveth and believeth in me shall never die. Believest thou this? Listen, do you believe what Jesus said? He is the resurrection and the life. It is appointed unto man once to die, and then after this is the judgment, and you will stand before him. And you don't want to stand before God without Jesus, that mediator, Jesus as that intercessor, Jesus as the one whose blood is covering your sins. You do not want to stand before a holy God without that. And so if that's you tonight and you say, you know what, preacher, I hear you talking about this Jesus. How can I be saved? Well, this is how. Bow your heads with me if you would. Father God, admit to him, I am a sinner and I am in need of your son, Jesus Christ, that blood atoning, that blood that atones for my sin, to cover me right now. I'm asking you, Lord Jesus, to please come into my heart. Make your abode with me. Teach me your ways, God. Please forgive me of my sins. Be my Savior. Be my Lord. Listen, if you prayed that, we believe that just as that thief that was on the cross, he simply looked. It wasn't a long sermon with him. He just simply asked, Jesus, remember me when you come into your kingdom. And Jesus looked at back at him and he told him, this day shall ye be with me in paradise. And if you've prayed that prayer, you can believe that. Now, the next thing to do is get in touch with a Bible believing, Bible teaching church. Go ahead, Pastor.
0: Absolutely. Rosita in Michigan pledges 1,000.
1: All right.
0: Thank you, Rosita. God bless. Just today, you know, I heard this preacher saying, of course, he was promoting one of his sermons, and the sermon that he was going to preach on was, is Jesus really the only way to the Father? Is Jesus really the only way to the Father? And folks, let me just make it very clear. Who was it that hung on that cross and took our place? Who died in our place?
1: Only Jesus.
0: That is right. And so whoever believeth upon him, he is. There's one intercessor between God and man, just one.
1: Mm-hmm.
0: Okay? And that's the Lord Jesus Christ.
1: That's right.
0: And so, folks, that's who you pray to. You pray to the Father in his name.
1: Mm-hmm.
0: Did you say 30? Whoa. We're out of time, so thank you, thank you, thank you. Until tomorrow, we want to say good night.
2: Good night.
0: God bless.
2: God bless.
1: God bless.
0: And always, always, always
1: keep
0: fighting the fight.
1: Fight.
0: Fight.
1: Fight.

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1: Foundations of Freedom, a look at America's founding principles and the leaders who shaped our nation.
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10: 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This is Jerry Serino, Molly Smith's co-host of From the Median podcast. Thank you so much for joining me. I really appreciate you being here. As always, please like and share this podcast with your friends and family. Any kind of comments are helpful to the show. We really appreciate all that you're doing because Molly has worked so hard with the Cleveland Right to Life to get phenomenal guests on this program to educate you and inform you of all that's going on. My guest today is someone I think you're really going to enjoy listening to. Her name is Savannah Craven. She is a pro-life activist. She is a content provider for Blexit,

0: we all know and love Blexit, as well as Turning Point USA. And we all know and love Turning Point as well. And she has a great story and she's doing great stuff. I think you're really going to like her. Savannah, thanks for coming on.
1: Thank you so much for having me.
0: Yeah, my pleasure. I'm excited to talk to you again. And, you know, I follow you on all the social media and I see all that you're doing and it's really phenomenal stuff. You know, for those of you, you know, if you're listening, obviously, you know, Savannah is a young woman. She's, it would be considered Gen Z, right? Are you a Gen Zer?
1: Yes, I am.
0: Okay. So have some faith in our Gen Zers, because Savannah and I have talked to and met many Gen Zers and they're unbelievable people. So I want to start with let's start with, you have a great story and I want to get into all that. Let's start with what you're doing right now in the pro-life movement.
1: Yes. So I do work full time with Students for Life of America, which is the largest pro-life youth organization in the country. And I am the New England rep. So I work to start groups in New York, New Jersey, and six other states across the Northeast. And it is such a blessing to work with such talented, brave young students who are inspired to speak out on their college or their high school campus. You know, I've started, so many groups, dozens of groups at this point with Students for Life, and watching these students come in, not know anything about apologetics, and they just have this fire inside of them to speak out against abortion, as it is the greatest injustice of our lifetime, and then become these confident, outspoken warriors. It's just such a blessing. I wish that I would have known about something like this when I was in college, because I felt very alone. But the reality is you just need to find your tribe. And I think that's what, you know, this show is also helping with, is that we feel like we're kind of a family together and that there are other people that think like us. We're not just this weird group of people that, you know, think abnormally. We are the normal ones, I would say. And so I'm just so blessed that I have the opportunity to use my voice for this movement.
0: Yes, it's a great voice. And it is important, because I think that the youth are so heavily influenced by the other side. They're lied to, they're manipulated, they're shamed. And then it really is important for young, and I like to say cool people, you know, like young people like yourself, that they can go out and say to young people on campuses and stuff, say, I'm pro-life, I'm proud of it, and it's a great thing, and let me inform you. So we love Students for Life. Great organization. Please follow them and support them every way you can, as well as Blexit and Turning Point. Really phenomenal organizations. I want to then now go back a little bit into your story, because your story is a really, really cool one. In regards to Candace Owens, who hopefully everyone listening knows who she is. She's really one of my favorite people to listen to be honest with you. She's so articulate, so strong in her beliefs, and so good. Tell us about that story.
1: Yes. So I was actually going to college in 2021 in New York City for musical theater. I've been doing music and acting most of my life. And I went to my dream school, and it very quickly, after COVID happened, became my nightmare school. Because they just became super duper woke, and anyone with a different opinion was kind of just put to the side and blasted. And I started, you know, getting comments from people that I was literally going to school with telling me how horrible I was, that I just wanted to be white, and that the white people don't want me and neither did the black people, just because I was speaking out about being Christian and pro-life. And they would have fainted if they'd see the things that I post today. But back then, It was just saying simple things like, you know, well, I don't really think Trump is that bad, and just stuff like that. And I was so shocked, because these are people that I thought were my friends. And like many college students at the time, I felt very alone. And like, with theaters shutting down, I was like, this is it. Like, my dream is over. I'm never going to be able to perform. I'm going to have to get a COVID vaccine and pretend I'm a liberal if I want to ever book anything. And so my mom said, no, like, there's a plan for you. You just need to go out and you need to find your tribe. And so I went to the Student Action Summit in 2020, and then I ended up, and that's with Turning Point USA, and then I ended up going to CPAC in February of 2021. And that is when I was inspired to use my voice in this movement, but also combine it with my love for music. And so I came out with a rap song called Be Like Candace, and it was kind of like a Cardi B diss at the time. Cardi B and Candace Owens were like kind of beefing on Twitter, going back and forth. And so it was perfect timing that I was going to release this video, basically just saying that girls don't need to sell their bodies and pretend to be, you know, these crazy girls and these party girls to get fame or success or just be, you know, loved in life. And you definitely don't need it to make money. And my only goal with the song was just for Candace to see it. I wasn't trying to like be famous or anything or get a ton of followers. I just wanted to share my voice and put it along with something that I loved, which was music. And within like the first 14 hours, Candace saw it and her team had messaged me and were like, we love the song. Candace loves the song. We want to put this on her new show that she's coming out with. And that was the first episode of her show, The Candace Show, on the Daily Wire. And that is when all the opportunities just started coming in. And Blexit reached out to me. And of course, there's other, you know, more conservative or MAGA rappers, if you want to call them, that reached out, like Bryson and Topher. And that was where I really started my journey and my activism career is within Blexit. And I just thank them forever for believing in me from the very beginning. So I began to get more into pro-life activism and found that the pro-life world specifically was what most interests me and what I felt I had a voice for, more specifically because we know that the abortion industry thrives on darkness and fear and also targets minority women and specifically Black women. And knowing that, you know, there's people that look like me that are more likely to be aborted than born in places like New York City and other big cities around the country, I was like, well, I've been opened up to the truth. I need to speak out against this. And so that's what I've been doing.
0: Yeah, I love that story. I do. I really love that story. And I like how your mom had said, would you find your tribe? So just basically, you know, the advice is like, do your thing, right? Is that find your comfort zone? Is that how you describe it?
1: Not even like your comfort zone. It's just like being yourself and putting yourself out there. And then everything that's meant for you is just going to come to you. Like you're going to attract what is actually meant for you when you truly like live who you want to be, you know, with being outspoken about your opinions. I mean, obviously it's not super, it's like counterculture nowadays to be Christian, conservative and pro-life, but there's a lot of us out there, you know, and you don't know who you're going to inspire by speaking out. Like there are people that I actually went to high school and college with that said, you know, I don't have the strength to speak out, but I do agree with you. And I just thank you so much for being that voice. And for me, it's just like, if I can just touch one person with the message every day, that's good enough. You know, it's more about planting a seed a lot of the time than it is trying to change someone's mind right there on the spot.
0: Yeah. Good point. I want to ask about your mom. So tell me about your upbringing. You've mentioned, you know, obviously, or we mentioned Blexit. You were mentioned, you know, skin color and what is really happening in the Black community as far as Planned Parenthood and, you know, more abortions in some cases are occurring than live births, right? And it's really a genocide on the Black population. And tell me what was your upbringing and your relationship with your mom? Was your mom and dad pro-life? Like, what, tell me about that. Were they pro-life, conservative? And what was the reaction to them and other family members when you became outspoken?
1: Absolutely. So my mom, I was raised by my mom only. She's been a single mom my whole life. My dad's just never really in the picture. And I was unplanned. And so it was, you know, a big, it could have been that I would have been aborted, you know, if my mom wouldn't have like believed in me, because the situation that I was born into was not exactly ideal. You know, my dad wasn't in the picture. My mom, you know, it just. But my mom knew that we weren't talking about like a puppy here. Like, am I going to keep it or am I going to not? We're talking about a human being. And my mom was like, you know what? I'm pregnant and this is just what's going to happen. And I'm going to raise this child. And so my mom fully embraced me, you know, despite what her friends or family might've said. I just fully thank her for that, because the gift of life is just the best thing that you can be given. And I've always been conservative and I was raised Catholic. So I've always had that, you know, pro-life view that life is valuable and each of us have a specific goal that we are supposed to achieve when we are here on this earth. And of course, that the main goal is to serve God and to tell others about him, but also speak out against injustices when we see them. You know, the Bible tells us what is an injustice. And when we see certain groups of people being discriminated against, we need to speak out and say something. And so I actually first was open to the pro-life movement when a pro-life group came to my CCD class when I was 11 or 12 years old. And we were handed these little tiny fetuses that were like 12 weeks long, and they had little brown ones, little black ones, and white ones. And we all got to pick one that matched our skin color. And because I was an only child, this was the first time that I had seen anything. Like, I'd never had seen my mom be pregnant or had a lot of babies around me. So it was fascinating. I had no idea that, you know, we were us from the moment that we were conceived, and that God distinctly created us for this very moment. And once I started speaking out, of course, my mom, you know, was very proud of me. She was like, I'm glad that you feel called to something and that you're so passionate about it. I think all parents love to see that, like their child, you know, finding something that they're passionate about and going full force into it. But of course, being in the theater world, it was kind of going against everything I initially wanted to achieve, because the theater world has been taken over by liberals and leftists and just crazy feminists. But I was like, I can no longer pretend to be somebody that I'm not. If this ruins my chances, then so be it. I don't want to be a part of it anyway. I don't want to give my time to these people who aren't going to accept me for who I am. And so into that, like after I came out with my music video, I was able to actually do professional theater for about a year. And so I did a beautiful production of Oklahoma the Musical with Brian Cloudis Productions, and actually James O'Keefe, who is the founder of Project Veritas, he was Curly in that, so he starred in that. And there was a bunch of other like canceled artists that had been, you know, canceled for being conservative or voting for Trump. And there was also a lot of liberal people in there. But the difference was is that we didn't make our whole identities and the reason that we were in this show about politics or about religion or where we stand on certain things. We were all there because we all had talent and we all had one goal, which was to make this story come alive on stage.
0: Yeah, really cool. So did you have family members that, you know, relatives, whatever, that kind of questioned you? And then the second question is, you know, as you became outspoken, you did mention that some friends had, you know, contacted you or shunned you or whatever. Tell me more about that.
1: Yeah. So my family was mostly very supportive. My grandparents, they've since passed away, but at the time they were very, very proud of me. And I just am so glad that they at least got to see a little glimpse of the career that I chose and what I got started on. Cause I mean, things were crazy in 2020 and 2021. We were still wearing masks, which here in New York, people are still wearing them. I'm like, I don't even understand. But, you know, people were wearing masks and it was kind of like the unvaccinated versus vaccinated thing. And my grandparents were just like, we are just so proud of you for speaking out and being so brave, because they saw the things that were happening on TV, people losing their jobs for not wanting to wear a mask or getting the COVID shot. And so I'm very grateful that they were able to see a bit of that. And then as far as sort of the messages that I got on social media, I mean, I pretty much lost all of my friends from high school and college. I actually only have like one friend who was still I talked to from high school, which is fine. You know, that's usually how it goes. But I had a couple people who I was very close with that told me, you know, I support you. I'm glad that you are passionate about this. And I actually agree with you, but I can't associate myself with you because I don't want other people to think that I'm like that. And I was like, wow. So you were never really my friend because you're telling me basically that you're embarrassed and you don't want to be associated with me because you don't want other people who don't care about you to find out that you're associated with me, you know? And so I just kind of let people go on their way. And I've since found new friends and other people that I know that will be there for me and that support me. And I even have friends that disagree with pretty much everything that I think, but they like me for me and they care about me because they know that I'm a caring person, you know, that I am your friend, even if you are not a Christian or a Catholic or, you know, conservative, we can have different opinions. It's really about like what's inside the person. And some friends I have discussions with and some we just don't talk about it. And that's totally fine.
0: So another issue that's become pretty strong that is a life issue that's out there, and it's pretty strong on college campuses especially, is the whole transgender thing. In and of itself, it's concerning, but when we add children being transitioned either forcefully or behind the parents' back or whatever the case may be, that's extremely concerning. Do you get sort of engaged in any of that stuff when you're out there speaking?
1: So I haven't done a lot of work in like the anti, what would you call that? Chemical castration of children movement. But I do know there is a really great group here in New York that's called Gays Against Groomers. And it's like the New York chapter. And they do incredible work outside of these drag story hours and these crazy events where they're having these guys who dress as women and like dress like strippers doing things in front of kids. They've had them in like the parks here. And I really admire their work because for people who would usually be classified into people who would be for that, they're standing against it. And they know that the movement and like just the LGBT community has been overtaken by pedophiles, basically. Although I don't agree with their lifestyle, I completely believe in what they are fighting for. You know, you want to be gay, you want to, that's fine, but do not go after the children. If you specifically as an adult know the risks of taking gender changing hormones and chemicals into your body and doing these irreversible surgeries, you know, that's one thing, like doing a tattoo or whatever, that's your choice. And you should know the risks and you should have informed consent. But pushing this on children and telling parents things like, well, would you rather have a gay son or a trans son or a dead daughter? You know, things like that. Like, that's crazy. I've heard of schools, you know, suing parents and trying to punish them. And it's like, we don't allow children to drive cars, vote, buy property. I mean, some kids can't even go in and like buy things at some stores. It's just like, you know what I mean? You'd question like if a 5-year-old was walking in and trying to buy something by themselves, but they can totally make the decision by themselves to go and get their genitals cut off. It's like,
0: It's insane.
1: No sense. But it's exactly what I said. I hope I can say this on here. It's pedophilia. It's trying to completely control this population. So that, you know, there are less people basically to control in the future. And you hear the stories of these, whether they're, you know, teenagers now or adults that say that my body is ruined. You know, there's that one girl, Chloe, she's done a lot she's done a lot of things with Turning Point and how she doesn't have her breasts anymore because she was told that, like, you know, it was okay that she was feeling these things, that she didn't want her breasts. Her parents were manipulated by doctors. And of course, she was betrayed, you know, by her parents as well. But when you're thinking these things like, oh my gosh, well, if I don't like accept my child, all most parents want is for their child to be happy. And if you're hearing for years on end, you know, they have this gender dysphoria, which is a real disorder, by the way, and sure, it's a real, sure, you know, mental thing that we need to address. But the way that we address it is not just going through with it. Just like if somebody was saying, you know, I feel like I would be better off if I didn't have my left hand. We're not just going to go and cut off their left hand. We have to address, like, oh, this person has a serious like mental issue and they're having these feelings for whatever reason, but we know that they're not right. And we need to treat this gender dysphoria the same way that we would treat somebody saying that they don't want their left hand or their left eye or whatever.
0: Yeah, it's gotten to the point where I don't know how anyone could be a Democrat. I hate to say it. It's so common sense. I mean, I know plenty of people who are Democrats, and very often they're very nice people and the like. But when you look at these issues, these aren't minor issues anymore. And we're talking about children, and these are not small things. Wow. So we need to have you on again, because we can keep talking, but we're coming to an end here. Savannah, how can people connect with you on social media? And as you're all hearing, she's a great speaker. I don't know if you probably go speak at events as testimonials or in general. You would be great anywhere. So, but how can people sort of make contact with you?
1: Thank you. Yes. So I recently spoke on diversity, equity, and inclusion and the issues with that at UNC Charlotte. And I'll also be going on a tour with Students for Life this fall. And then it will follow over into next school semester. So next spring. But I'll be going to Lafayette College in November and also Central Connecticut State. And that is all about the racist roots of abortion. So if you guys are in the area, would love if you could come by. It's November 4th for the Lafayette one and November 7th, right after the election with CCSU. And you can find me at all the social media handles at Savannah A. Craven.
0: Excellent. Excellent. DEI. I bet that wasn't controversial, huh? At all. Yeah. But you're obviously not afraid of these issues. And that is what we need. We need brave people to speak out and be strong. And know, as you said, there's people out there. If you just put yourself out there and are strong yourself, you'll find people drawn to you. Savannah Craven, thank you so much for coming on. It was great to see you and great to talk to you again.
1: Thank you so much. I look forward to coming back.
0: Absolutely. So thank you again. And thank all of you for listening to this episode of From the Median Podcast. We will see you next time. Hey, hold tight while we take a quick break, and we'll be back with another great episode of From the Median Podcast.
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0: 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Thank you so much for joining me today. I really appreciate it. And as always, we appreciate you listening and liking and sharing the podcast with your friends and family. That definitely goes a long way, and we appreciate it. In this fight for life, we talk to lots of people, and there are so many great people out there doing great things to help families, to help women. And my guest today is Mark Burmich. He is the president and CEO of Choices Pregnancy Center in Arizona, and he's here to tell us about all the great things that he is doing. Mark, thanks for joining me.
4: Thanks for having me. Appreciate
0: it. Yeah, my pleasure. Hey, let's start. Tell me a little bit about you, your background, and, you know, kind of, you know, what you do and what got you into, you know, this fight.
4: Sure. My background is about 25 years in marketing and advertising. And I got my start back in the late 90s when this thing called, you know, the internet was coming into being. And, you know, over the course of 2.5 decades, I worked as a chief marketing officer, chief creative officer, and everything in between. And about the last 10 years, I'd focused on a lot of venture capital work, working with startups, you know, everything from go-to-market strategy to implementation, all of those types of things. And in the process of that, I worked with a lot of nonprofits. And it was through that process that a mutual friend had reached out and asked if I would be interested in joining the Choices Board of Directors. And I knew of Choices. I had been to a couple of fundraising dinners. And so I joined the board. And through that process, I garnered a pretty close relationship with my predecessor. And one day over lunch, he said to me, "Hey, I'm taking off. I'm going to be leaving Choices here soon. And God is telling me that you're the person to take over Choices when I leave." And I looked at him and I said, "Buddy, I love you, but you're crazy. There's no way that's happening." And running Choices was never, ever on my radar. But anyway, long story, very long story short, I prayed about it and talked to a lot of people in my life. And the most important being my wife. And of course, my wife didn't even hesitate. She's like, "Oh, you should totally do that." Mm-hmm. And long story short, that was 6 years ago. I've been the president and CEO of the organization for almost 6 years now. And that's that whole story, start to finish, again, as I said, was never on my radar. But sitting in this role doing this work, it's easily been the most challenging thing I've ever done, but also the most rewarding thing I have ever been a part of.
0: Yeah, amazing. Great story. I love to hear stuff like that, because it definitely isn't easy to, you know, go from the private world into doing something like this. It's obviously difficult and has its own challenges. And it's also, it shouldn't be controversial, but it is controversial, right? What you do. Yeah. So tell me about Choices Pregnancy Center. I'm actually looking at the website. So for those listening, Choices AZ for Arizona, choicesaz.com. You can go there and donate, learn, get involved, whatever you need to do. So, but Mark, tell us about Choices.
4: So Choices is Arizona's largest, longest running pro-life pregnancy resource group. We were founded in 1983, and our founders really created the organization out of a response to the overturning of Roe, or excuse me, the passing of Roe, rather, which had happened in 1973, 10 years prior. And we offer an array of free services. We are 100% donor funded. We take no federal dollars of any kind, but we offer free pregnancy tests, ultrasounds, options counseling, parenting education programs. That's everything from, you know, resume building, you know, how to parent, everything to nurse-led classes on what to expect during pregnancy, what to expect after pregnancy, how to put together a crib, how to install a car seat. We also offer men's fathership program, which is a program that we offer called Pro Dad. And that's a full-blown mentorship program, very intimate, men leading other men and guiding them through the process. In each of our centers, we have full-blown storefronts that we call boutiques that offer everything from, you know, wipes, diapers, cribs, car seats, formulas, clothes that our clients can shop at. And if they take our parenting education programs, they can accumulate points and redeem those points inside of our boutiques and get those items for free. In addition to those standard services, we also offer the abortion pill reversal. We've had several of those just this past few months. And we also offer STD testing, and that is open to anybody and everybody that wants to come in through our centers. And over the course of 40 some odd years now, we've been able to see about 280,000 plus clients come through our doors. And we've been able to save the lives of about 10,000 babies.
0: Wow, that is absolutely amazing. Absolutely amazing to be able to say 10,000. And, you know, can you comment on the one argument that your organization and quite frankly, the pro-life world has put to rest, but it still is thrown out there, is that our side only cares about the baby before it's born. Once it's born, we don't care. And, right. You know, I mean, obviously, you know, please share how wrong that is.
4: You know, if at the end of the day, if it were really that simple, where we just cared about saving the baby's life, all we would offer is a pregnancy test and an ultrasound, and that would be it. Everything else, we could clear out our centers. We could save a whole lot of money in overhead, staffing, resources. That would be a piece of cake. That's antithetical to what we're about. You know, there's two different sides of this conversation, which is, well, you just want to save the baby. Okay, we'll save the baby what? In the womb. But then there's also 18 years of child rearing that takes place after that, that if we don't get mom and dad in a good place, we're not going to save that baby. And so that's the whole totality of what it is we do at Choices, is we're trying to educate, equip, come around, support, guide, encourage, and not just through us, through our array of networks and partnerships that we have in our local communities to ensure that these individuals actually have a roadmap to success as they leave Choices, as they have their child, as they go on to parenting, which, let's be honest, that's not an easy road for any of us. And so that's what we're all about. And so this argument that it's just about the baby is ridiculous. It's been put to rest a long time ago, at least from my perspective of what we do at Choices. And, you know, I had people come up to me and have raised this argument before, and I'll always ask them the same thing. I'll be, have you ever been to a pregnancy resource center? And 10 out of 10 times they'll say no. And I'll say, well, why don't you stop by Choices and I'll give you a tour and we can lay to rest this argument.
0: Mm. And so another area that you had talked about was dads, you know, fathers, men.
4: Yep.
0: Oftentimes we get excluded and acted like it's only a woman's issue. First of all, we're not allowed to comment on it. At least that's the mm-hmm. argument, right? But also that the impact of men, and I've talked to many, many people been on the show who've talked about the ministry and support of men post-abortion, right? Men who have a lot of guilt and depression, mm-hmm. But also the support that's needed. Tell me a little bit more about the outreach and support that you give men.
4: As I mentioned, we offer ProDad, which is a fatherhood mentorship program, which is exactly what it sounds like. It's designed to be much more intimate, you know, a much smaller number of instructors versus individuals inside the class. And in addition to that, we are very intentional about who we network and partner with outside of the four walls of the organization. You know, we're very cognizant of the fact that we cannot be all things to all people, and we're not interested in reinventing the wheel. There's a lot of organizations, and quite honestly, a lot of churches that we've worked with that offer these types of mentorship programs that our dads desperately need, that we intentionally try to partner with based on the location of the dad coming in, right? And so it's not only, it's all encompassing in terms of mentorship. A lot of these guys will tell our instructors, hey, I've never really even had a real conversation with another male role model in my life. A lot of them come from fatherless homes. So they don't have any understanding of what it means to be a dad, what it means to be a husband. And so we give that to them. So there's the mental, there's the physical, there's the spiritual, there's the emotional, there's equipping for, you know, providing for the family. So all of these things we try to cover as comprehensively as possible in partnerships with other organizations to try and build, as I mentioned earlier, a solid foundation and a ramp for success for these families, and specifically in this case, these dads.
0: Love it. Really great stuff. So I'm here in Ohio, and many of our listeners are from Ohio or roughly around Michigan, Pennsylvania. We go further. Obviously, a podcast could reach all throughout the world. But you know, we're here in Ohio. What is the state of abortion in Arizona for those of us that maybe aren't as familiar?
4: So, as you all know, the Dobbs decision happened in 2022. Everything goes back down to the states. And as it stands today, Proposition 139 was put on the ballot in November here in the state of Arizona. And that was to basically make abortion a constitutionally protected state right in Arizona. Now, unfortunately, it passed. And so today, abortion is a constitutionally protected state right in Arizona. That is the state of abortion today from a legal perspective. What has transpired since the passing of the Dobbs decision in 2022, the passing of Proposition 139, is we've seen a continuous uptick in phone calls and client visits. It's continued to escalate. Now, is there a correspondence between the two? I can't definitively tell you that. I can just tell you there's these timelines of events that have happened. I can tell you the need has never been greater based on what we're seeing in conversations we've had with other groups that do similar work to what we're doing. There's still a great deal of confusion for the average individual out there who finds themselves pregnant and they don't know what to do. This is the argument that I like to get people to understand, which is abortion, this whole issue, it is not inherently a political issue, but when we make it one, it becomes an abstract and we strip from it humanity, right? At the very minimum, this is affecting a mother, a preborn child, and a father. And when we do that, we alienate them. And we see that happening a lot here in Arizona. These women, they're completely confused. They don't really know what's happened because, quite honestly, they don't really pay attention to what's happening, you know, at the local legislature and all those things. And so they're calling in, trying to find out more information, which is a great opportunity for us to talk with them. But as a, you know, general consensus, there's a lot of confusion in the state about what is really going on. And we're seeing a massive uptick in the process. Mm-hmm.
0: The overall state. So, by the way, for those in other states, Ohio is the same situation. We had the exact same situation where it was put on the ballot, abortion was put on the ballot, and now it is part of the Constitution. And Ohio's a fairly conservative state. So it can be disheartening and concerning to me, and I think all of us, when it's enshrined in the Constitution. Doesn't mean it can't change, but nevertheless, that's there. How do we defeat this? I mean, I know it's basically, the simple answer is to do what you're doing and mm-hmm. Cleveland Right to Life is doing and so many others. There's still so much, as you said earlier, misinformation, not only about what crisis pregnancy centers do, but what abortion is, if that's mm-hmm. even believable that people don't know what it is. I mean, is there hope?
4: It's a fantastic question. I've actually asked myself that many, many, many times. My background is in marketing and advertising and venture capital work. And as a result of doing that for decades, you get really, really good at taking very complicated ideas that are nuanced and making them very digestible and easy to understand. And I've tried to apply the same thing to this giant convoluted issue that we call the abortion issue or the pro-life issue, however you want to articulate it, right? It's very messy by design. It's very complicated. And, you know, we see it play out in a multitude of ways in society, whether it's political rights, healthcare, choice, socioeconomic, upward mobility. And the list is infinite, right? We see it play out in a number of different ways. The simple answer that I can give, you ask, is there hope? There's always hope, because there's groups like ours and, you know, 3,000 plus others across the country doing this kind of work. And what I've determined is that, you know, while we'd love to do it on scale, at the end of the day, it really comes down to meeting that individual exactly where they're at and providing that service, because their story and circumstances are as unique as they are. Mm-hmm. When it comes to a broader spectrum, again, I'll put back on my marketing hat again. Here's what I've surmised, and those listening can agree or disagree, or they can kind of chew on it for a while. We've got about 3,300 pregnancy resource centers across the nation. We drastically outnumber abortion providers. The problem is you've got about 3,300 siloed organizations that have their own days of operation, marketing, messaging, branding, services, political affiliations, funding, you name it. They're all individual. They're all unique. And what the other side has done a really good job of doing is being very succinct, having one message, one brand that everybody recognizes. If I were king for a day, what I would do is I would bring all of these organizations under a vetted process and create a single brand that is nationwide, that has standards of care, days of operation, budget, all the things that we would need to counteract that. And if you had 3,300, or let's just say conservatively 3,000, that were all doing that in lockstep, we would change the conversation overnight. Mm-hmm.
0: I would be curious to know, and love to know, if you have some examples of, you know, you obviously don't give their names, I know you won't do that, but of people or circumstances that are memorable to you in which someone changed, someone, you know, went from one decision to another.
4: We just had a lady this past week come in. She was what we call abortion minded in this case, you know, very abortion determined. And we gave her an ultrasound, as we often do. And, she saw on the ultrasound screen a beautiful 14 week old baby. And she chose to carry at that point in time. And I mentioned the abortion pill reversal. We've had several come in, just in the past month. And we're also seeing a huge uptick in that as well. But we had one lady who came in, she had taken the abortion pills, but she had had them in her medicine cabinet for a year, you know, because she's doing what everybody told her to do, just keep it as birth control. Mm-hmm. You know, and she took these abortion pills, and fortunately she was able to reach out to us because she immediately regretted the decision and came in. We got her an ultrasound, got her on progesterone, and got her hooked up with an OB to give her continuum care. And that baby is very, very healthy today and thriving. And we've had two more of those come in as well. And the stories are infinite. You know, they just keep going and going and going. But those are some recent stories that we have had. And it's really, you know, indicative of what we're seeing in the place today. This abortion pill is, you know, 60% of all abortions in the U.S. and it just continues to climb.
0: Yeah. For an informational piece on the abortion pill, can you give us a sort of an overview of the dangers of it?
4: Sure. So the abortion pill is a two-pill process. It basically cuts off nutrients to the baby in the womb, and the second pill induces contractions. Okay. The real danger in all of that is the way that it is being articulated and sold to young women. They are being told, and I'm pulling from mainstream verbiage here. It says it's quote unquote safer than Tylenol. Just basically plan to take a couple of days off of work, get a heating pad, get some ibuprofen or some Tylenol, and just expect some cramping and some bleeding. And for anybody who knows how this process works, that is incredibly dangerous, because nowhere in there is that woman told, hey, just for your sake, you need to go get an ultrasound, confirm viability of the pregnancy, confirm you're not having an ectopic pregnancy, because if you are, you're going to take these pills and you're going to have cramping and bleeding, but it's not going to be because of the pills. It's because you're having an ectopic pregnancy. And if you don't get emergency care in the right amount of time, it will likely take your life. We're seeing that happen a lot. And so what's interesting is the people that are pushing the abortion pill, who claim to do so for, you know, women's empowerment and women's health, they omit from that conversation the most important element, which is go see a physician, go see a doctor, and ensure that this pregnancy is where it should be before you take these pills. That really is the danger in what we're seeing. And then also highlighted with the client that I mentioned, they're keeping it as birth control, sometimes sitting on their counter for a year.
0: Yeah, so dangerous. And I always marvel at the fact that when it comes to abortion and all this, it's so unsafe. Just like there's no restrictions. There's no, you know, you could get this in the mail. I mean, the other part of it, and maybe you have experience with this, is, you know, the abortion pill being used by traffickers or, you know,
4: correct.
0: Adults that are, you know, engaging with underage girls and prostitution and things like that. And they could just order it and give it to whoever they want, right?
4: That is a real concern, especially here in Arizona, given where we're at geographically, mm-hmm. With the passing of Proposition 139 and the uptick of the pill and accessibility of it, that is going to continue to ramp up and skyrocket is my prediction for all the reasons that you just listed. We basically gave a, you know, get out of jail free card, roadmap for individuals that traffic young women, mm-hmm. right? From the pill to having it as a constitutionally protected state right in Arizona. That's what's going to happen. And those that are deep in the political process that, you know, we've kind of been fighting this battle with for years, they've said, you know, the next thing they're going to come after, and maybe it's already happened in Ohio, but the next thing they're going to come after is parental consent. That will be the next step and the next shoe to drop in this process, which just makes it even more dangerous.
0: Yeah, it's so crazy. I mean, as a parent, we can't, you know, the school can't give our kid Tylenol without asking our permission. I mean, it's so that's what I mean. How if they really truly cared about yep. women, they would say, no, we have to have all these restrictions. We can't have abortion pills sent in the mail. It's insane to me how those that are claiming to fight for women are actually doing such damage to them and to men. Mm-hmm. As we talked earlier, there's a lot of men that are hurting as well. Again, I'm talking to Mark Burmich from Choices Pregnancy Center in Arizona, choicesaz.com, choicesaz.com. Please go there. Even if you're not from Arizona, even if you do, you know, support your pregnancy centers and pro-life groups in your state, hey, you know, help Mark and his great organization out here in any way that you can. And certainly if you're local, you know, feel free to get involved. Sort of a maybe last question. And it is where the mind is of those on the pro-abortion side, right? Have they accepted that it is murder and they're just okay with it? That's what Bill Maher, you know, the talk show host, said. He said, you know, I'm okay with this kind of murder, right? He admitted it. At least he admitted it, yeah. Right? And do you think that they know it?
4: It depends on the individual, but I will tell you, I sat down with a young lady who had just graduated from Grand Canyon University here in Arizona last year, and she headed up a pro-life group on campus. And I asked her the same question. And she said, I said, what's been the biggest difference that you've seen over the years from the pro-choice argument? And she said, it's what you just mentioned right there. She said, it's the full acceptance and acknowledgement of what it is, no longer pretending that it's not. And she said, it's not everybody, but she said, looking at it from a broad perspective, that is the biggest shift that has transpired. And as you mentioned, Bill Maher mentioned it on HBO, right? And then it goes on social media. So that's traveling everywhere. That's been the biggest shift, I think, in this conversation over the past, honestly, just the past few years. I mean, we've had a lifetime of change in 2 years regarding the abortion issue across this country. And it makes things a lot more interesting when you're having conversation. Because now the truth is just out there, right? We're not trying to hide behind anything anymore, or at least the other side isn't. But it can also make it infinitely more difficult to have a conversation, which is why I go back to, there are organizations that are designed to engage in that debate. And then there's organizations like Choices and Pregnancy Resource Centers that are designed to engage with that client exactly where they are. And that's where we at Choices see ourselves playing a vital role, is let's meet that person exactly where they're at. Let's treat them with dignity, respect, with care, with value. And that's how we're going to win this argument and this fight, one person at a time.
0: Yeah, absolutely. Really great point. Thank you for finishing up with that, meeting people where they're at and helping them from there. Such great work, Mark. Thank you so, so much for coming on and sharing what you do. Again, your organization is so important. ChoicesAZ.com. 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Mark, thank you so much for coming on.
4: Thank you. I appreciate it.
0: Yes, my pleasure. And thank all of you for listening to this episode of From the Median Podcast with Mark Burmich from Choices Pregnancy Center in Arizona. Again, choicesaz.com. 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
8: And the number one influence is how the parents are living. And again, we already knew this by reading Deuteronomy, when God says, you know, speak it all day, you know, write it on your door frames as you walk, as you lie down. Share this with your children. And so it's so true. And you're so right. None of us are going to be perfect. I don't know how many times I have apologized to my children and asked for their forgiveness because we mess up. But that's a great opportunity for them to see, no, the Lord is real.
9: That's Dr. Holly Brand, and she joins us today on Focus on the Family with Jim Daly. Thank you for joining us. I'm John Fuller.
10: John, here's a headline. Pop culture is everywhere. It's kind of like, duh. But, I mean, it's in our face a lot. And so often it clashes with the Word of God, especially for us as Christians. I mean, going to Vegas, if for a conference or something, you're not going to gamble, but you go to Vegas, I mean, it's just all over the place. Gene has said to me, yeah, we're never going here again.
9: Mm-hmm. Even the airport in Vegas is
10: the
9: like
10: billboards,
9: that.
10: Especially if you have young boys. I remember those days. Yeah. We'd be diving to cover the kids' eyes, you know, because it's just so in your face. And mom and dad, that's part of our responsibility, is to raise up our children in a way that they can form strong faith. And how do we set the kind of the developmental seeds to be able to do that and to help them be in the world, but not of the world, right? Small intentional choices in parenting can have a lifelong impact. I think we're seeing that with our kids. I'm sure, John, you're seeing that with yours. And, you know, today we have a special guest who's written a great little workbook, Christ and Culture 2.0. And she is a professor at a Christian university and deals with the young culture every day. And so I'm looking forward to this discussion.
9: I am too, Jim. And Dr. Holly Brand has served as professor of psychology at Missouri Baptist University in St. Louis, where she was honored with the MBU Distinguished Professor Award. She specializes in child, adolescent, and adult development. But perhaps more importantly, she's married to Todd, and they have three older children. And that book that you mentioned, Jim, is really terrific, Christ and Culture 2.0. Learn more about that workbook and our guest at focusonthefamily.com/broadcast.
10: Holly, welcome to Focus on the Family.
8: Well, thank you, Jim and John. You know that I love all things Focus on the Family, so this is truly an honor.
10: What's
8: truly
10: so fun is you're like a super fan. You say you listen to the program every day.
8: I do every day.
10: We love that.
9: We do,
10: indeed. And you do it on the app, which is convenient.
9: Why don't more people do it on the app, Jim? That was a good question you asked.
8: Awesome.
10: Yeah, it's really good. You got access to everything there at the app. So you're in the middle of being a observer of the cultural clash because you're on a college campus every day.
8: Absolutely.
10: And you're hearing 18

0: 19-year-olds coming into your classroom and talking about stuff. You're a PhD in psychology, mm-hmm. so you have that great background to better understand how people think and mm-hmm. what wires the human brain. Mm-hmm. In that context, what are you seeing on a college campus that may be different today than it was 20 years ago?
1: Oh, absolutely. So I just finished my 25th year, which blows my mind. And I would say the increase in anxiety and mm-hmm. fear and worry and despair even.
0: Wow.
1: And even over things that are, you know, what we would consider just daily challenges, daily stress.
0: Normal
1: dailiness. Their ability to cope is really limited. And so that's a big thing that I've seen over 25 years. I've also seen the increase of moral relativism. So you get to choose what's right for you, and I get to choose yeah. what's right for me, and there's no understanding of absolute truth. I think the last data that I saw is that about 4% of people have a belief in absolute truth, which is startling. And so if you don't have that foundation of truth, the world is a scary place.
0: Yeah.
1: The world is a scary place anyway. But they're really struggling, and this is even on a Christian campus.
0: So, Holly, how did this workbook come about?
1: Okay, so maybe like a lot of people, I became really alert to the cultural rot when I became a parent, especially the parent of a little boy. Mm. And so a little bit of backstory. Tanner would have been about 3, so it would have been about 2006, and it's a Saturday afternoon, and we're watching Cardinals baseball. And all of a sudden, commercial break, there was a company back then who was using basically soft porn to sell their product. And this commercial comes on, and it's a strip tease. And Tanner's little 3-year-old eyes were like saucers. And I'm like, oh, and I'm, you know, scrambling for the remote, and I turn it off. And then I got mad, like mama bear mad. Mm. Like, who thinks it's okay on a Saturday afternoon to put this kind of content in front of my child? And so a couple years later, we enroll our children in a local Christian school, which is a wonderful Christian school. But even I discovered Christian schools are not immune from cultural influence.
2: Right.
1: And so I would see things there too. And I just continued to complain about it. And at that time, I was president of the school board at the school. And Todd...
0: That's pretty funny, actually.
1: Right? So you guys know my wonderful Todd. And he looked at me one day as I was complaining, and he said, "You're the president of the school board. Do something about it." And
0: that he sounds just like
1: away.
0: Todd.
1: It sounds just like Todd. And I was like, well, I still didn't know what to do. And then came the phone call. It's always the phone call. So a year or so later, I get a phone call from a dad of a 3rd grade girl at our school. And so this little girl was describing the wedding she had gone to for 2 women. And the dad, who's a strong believer, strong Christian man, he said on the phone to me, "I was so taken aback, I didn't know what to say, and I didn't say anything." And he said, "I've been kicking myself for 24 hours. So he said, "My question to you as president of the school board, how far is our school willing to go on matters of the culture?"
0: Yeah.
1: I thanked him, I hung up, and I said, "Okay, Lord." And as fast as my hand would write, 36 topics just came pouring out. And that was the foundation of Christ and culture. And then fast forward about 8 years later, and I get the phone call, "Would you consider doing a second edition and include gender identity?"
0: In the workbook, and again, I love the style of the workbook, because this is great for parents to sit down and go through. What would you say the target age range is for the workbook?
1: So, great question. So I originally wrote it to use as curriculum in our children's Christian school. And so at the time, we decided to start it in 3rd grade, so around the age of 8 to 9. And if you look at some of the topics, such as pornography, you might say, "Oh, that seems early." Well, if you understand that the average age of exposure to pornography is 8, we have to get into these kids with truth so that they can be able to discern the cultural rot. And so actually, 1st and 2nd graders are exposed to the content as well. They just don't have their own copy. and they remove some of the heavier topics. But you really, really early.
0: Yeah, in that regard, it's like elementary school age.
1: Absolutely.
0: To sit down and do this as a Bible study with them.
1: Absolutely.
0: Or prep with them. And, but in there, you also talk about three pillars upon which our children's lives should be built. Let's hit those three pillars.
1: You got it. So the first 5 years of life, authority, respect for authority, legitimate sources of authority. So primarily God and parents, because there is this concept called the two-year-old teenager. So parents, we panic when our kids become teenagers, like, oh, teenage rebellion, here it comes. Teenage rebellion is not normal human development, and it's not inevitable. And so that rebellious teenager was a rebellious two-year-old who was not properly disciplined, because the word discipline means to teach three things: self-control, character, and acceptable behavior. Well, most of us focus on the acceptable behavior part, and we miss the heart of the child. And so if you can get proper respect for authority by the age of five, you've got a good foundation. And so then the next pillar between really 6 and 12, and you don't wait until six to start this,
0: right,
1: but you really emphasize it, character. Who are you when no one's looking, doing the right thing because it's the right thing to do? And what comes after age 12 is obviously the teen years. And they are going to be faced with so many character decisions that you and I can't make for them. My kids have never invited me on one of their dates. Isn't that rude?
0: I'm fun. You must have been bummed out.
1: Yeah. Right?
0: You are fun.
1: I'm like, I'm fun. I don't get to go on their dates for them. So they're going to be faced with character decisions in the area of sexuality, to cheat or not to cheat, to use AI on my homework, to lie or not to lie. I mean, it's all day, every day, character decisions. And so if they don't have the foundation of character development before the teen years, teen years.
0: I mean, and that's good. I want to make a point here because it's, I was going to wait till later, but I think this is a good spot.
1: And we still have the third pillar, but
0: go ahead and finish the third pillar. That's good.
1: So the third pillar during the teen years is identity development. Answering the question, who am I? Because aging is just an accumulation of days. It's literally one day on top of the next day. Hello, you're 92. And so if you don't have your identity solidly secure by the time you hit age 20, then everything that builds from there is hindered.
0: Boy, no, in that context, that takes me to the competition for identity. I mean, the culture is all about, you know, absorb this identity, be this identity.
1: Absolutely.
0: Let's just jump into that a little deeper. I mean, when you're talking about identity for kids, I think some parents, Holly, would be thinking, how do I do that? I got a day job too.
1: Okay. Mm-hmm. It's so much simpler than we think. And it's in the daily communication. So I've been speaking and teaching and writing for 25, 30 years now. And I am convinced that the root cause of virtually every problem that every human has is lack of identity in Jesus. I really, really believe that. And so there are two basic types of identity. The first is basic identity. You are a child created in the image of God. You are of great worth, of great value, and that will never change. The other is role identity that really gets developed and focused on during the teen years. But we miss the basic identity. And so many kids are left to wonder, well, who am I? And then we find it in our role identity. For example, I am Mrs. Todd Brand. Okay? Big part of my identity. Todd had a heart attack and almost died a few months ago. Who would I have been if he had passed away? If he dies before me, I'll no longer be Mrs. Todd Brand. If I have my identity tied to something that is changeable, I'm in big trouble. So you asked how to build this in because we have day jobs. When my kids were babies, every time I would change their diaper, I would pretty much share the gospel. might as well start in. And I would just tell them, you are a child created in the image of God. You are precious. You are so loved. You are valuable. And see, that will never change.
0: Mm-hmm.
1: And if you can get a child to the teen years with that solid basic identity, they can see through the lies of the culture. For example, number one reason that teenage girls give for having sex during the teen years, they want to feel loved.
0: Mm-hmm.
1: What a perverted idea of love.
0: Mm.
1: It promises so much but delivers literally nothing. And so there's a scripture. It's in Proverbs 27:7. A satisfied soul loathes the honeycomb. But to a hungry soul, every bitter thing is sweet. Let's unpack that, because I was that hungry soul. I was that hungry 20-year-old approval-seeking girl looking for love and affection through relationships. I was her. So a satisfied soul who knows who they are can see right through that flattering tongue who mm-hmm. just wants to use them. But to a hungry soul who's hungry for love and affection and attention, what will ultimately cause her bitter pain seems sweet at the time. And so if you know who you are, I am who I am says I am. If you know that going into the teen years, it's so much easier to say no. And if you it takes so much character to say no. It takes no character to say yes to peer pressure. So I am just convinced that if we could get the basic identity solid and cemented by the time the teen years hit, then you know who you are. Then you can work on role identity.
0: Yeah.
1: Who do I want in a relationship? Who do I want to marry? What do I want to do as a vocation? What am I good at? You know, those things build
0: sure.
1: on top of the basics. Mm-hmm.
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0: Holly, what I was aiming for is this. First of all, parents have to live it well.
1: Yes.
0: Live their Christian faith well to invite their children into that journey.
1: Absolutely.
0: And if, you know, kids are so good at sniffing hypocrisy.
1: Oh,
0: right?
1: Huge. Especially during the teen
0: years. Oh, my goodness. I mean, it's like, wow.
1: Big
0: so
1: time.
0: You need to be mindful of that. If you're not living the faith well,
1: absolutely.
0: It doesn't have to be perfect. And when it's not, apologize to your kids. When they see
1: yes.
0: an anger outburst or you say something you shouldn't have said because somebody cut you off, whatever.
1: Oh,
0: you
1: yes.
0: need to be able to say, man, that was not healthy and that wasn't honoring to the Lord. I'm sorry.
1: Right. Absolutely.
0: And let them hear you do that.
1: Absolutely.
0: And
1: they have
0: that gives
1: to see
0: them,
1: that the Lord
0: yeah,
1: is real.
0: That gives them then that basis. But speak to the importance of being authentic as an adult, as a parent, so your kids can see that.
1: Oh, it's huge. So some of my favorite research in neurology comes from the National Institute for Mental Health and Dr. Jay Geed. And so he has done all kinds of MRI studies on children's and teens' brains. And shocker, wouldn't you know that the number one influence on how to shape a teenager's brain and his or her mind is parental example. And I mean, we already knew that, right? All we had to do was read.
0: That's a high influencer.
1: That's the number one influence.
0: Number
1: that
0: one.
1: Their brains
0: wow.
1: are truly sponges. And the number one influence is how the parents are living. And again, we already knew this by reading Deuteronomy when God says, you know, speak it all day, you know, write it on your door frames as you walk, as you lie down. Share this with your children. And so it's so true. And you're so right. None of us are going to be perfect. I don't know how many times I have apologized to my children and asked for their
0: yeah.
1: forgiveness because we mess up. But that's a great opportunity for them to see, no, the Lord is real and he does redeem and we don't have to be canceled. We get a second do-over and a third and a fourth.
0: Yeah. Let me go back to something you mentioned, which, you know, I think this is a grave mistake that we make in Christian parenting, but it is this overemphasis on behavior. Behavior is important. It really is important. But the heart is far more important.
1: Everything.
0: And I think this is, again, critically important.
1: Yes.
0: How do we address the heart that drives the right behavior and make sure the child, when they hear, don't do that, it doesn't feel like you're rejecting the child.
1: Yes, yes.
0: Which is how they
1: yes.
0: interpret it. And it's takes a little adult thought.
1: It does.
0: To make sure you're doing this well. But you've got to separate those two things
1: Absolutely.
0: And go after the heart attitude.
1: Absolutely. And
0: how do we do that?
1: That is all over this book. If we miss the heart, we end up with little whitewashed tombs. So Jesus talked about that. Think about what's inside a gleaming, beautiful tomb. Dead, rotting flesh and bones, right? Yuck. And so we just focus on the outer behavior. We can end up with kids, again, who have the character of, well, it's okay as long as I don't get caught. I'll just learn to whop my sister when mom's not around. We have to go for the heart. So when Todd and I first became parents, I read Ted Tripp's book, Shepherding a Child's Heart. Highly recommend. And I am the type of personality, I just want the top 10 ways to produce great kids. You know, give me, the, like I've heard you say before, give me the formula.
0: Yeah, right.
1: And I'll just, you know, put out some great kids. And so I'm reading this book, and he's talking about, well, you got to get to the heart. If you change the heart, behavior follows. And this is where psychology shines, my favorite part of psychology. Behavior is just an extension of what's going on up here. So God's word is all over this. Proverbs 23:7, as a man thinks in his heart, so is he. Philippians 4:8, think about things that are true and right and holy and pure and etc. And so that's what you start with. You know, child, what were you thinking when you did that? Let's talk about how to change your thinking, and your behavior will follow.
0: That's really good.
1: Yeah. So often, it's so important.
2: So often 4-year-olds weren't thinking. They were just doing, right?
1: Exactly.
2: So there's such a great element of intentionality to what you're talking about. But as you were talking about your experience with cancer, I thought, well, this is where unintentionally our kids are watching us. And that leads to tech and screens and discernment, because I remember a time when I was thinking, I'm expecting my child to do something that I'm not even doing. So, you know what? At 9 o'clock, we're just going to put the phones away.
1: Good, John.
2: Mom has said that we should get away from the screens at 9 p.m.
1: Yes.
2: So I'm not going to make you do it. I'm going to do it. And when you come down to check, I'm going to be off my phone.
1: Right.
2: But this is hard in that whole area of screens and tech and discernment, because so much is flooding them. How do we set the example as parents, and then how do we get to their heart on this?
1: You grab the why. Kids are so much more likely to follow your lead if they know the why behind it. So that's the whole heart of this book, is what's the why? Why does God put boundaries on us? Why do I, as a parent, put boundaries in your screen time? Because here's all the detriment that occurs if we don't. Here's all the blessing that occurs if we do. And so we're so good at telling kids, no, don't do that. No, don't eat that. Don't do that. Don't go there.
0: Don't watch
1: that. You can't do that. Don't watch that. And we never tell them what they can say yes to. And so they have to hear, God puts boundaries on our behavior because it protects our hearts, it protects our minds, it protects our bodies. You look at the average teen, they don't get nearly enough sleep. Their stress goes through the roof just because they're on their screens late into the night. That's a simple reason. We're going to put our screens away because God has given us a purpose in tomorrow. When we get up, He's got work for us to do, and we need to be well rested. Simple. Getting the why behind what we do. And
0: Let me, right at the end here, let me come back and address a couple of things that we touched on lightly that I think parents really need to catch. One is, you said, we so often, and I can remember Trent and Troy doing that, what do you want to be when you grow up? And they, you know, Troy, fireman, policeman, he wanted all the first responder jobs.
1: I love it.
0: But this idea of who do you want to be when you grow up?
1: Yes.
0: In hindsight, I don't know if I spent ample time. I touched on it,
1: right?
0: But probably not in the same way of vocation. So how do we as parents get that as the bullseye, not the what do you want to do or what do you want to be, but who do you want to be? It's such a brilliant question.
1: I think so too, and it really shifts the focus, and I think it goes back to that basic identity. You are a child created in the image of God. He has given you gifts and talents and abilities to love and serve Him and to love and serve others. That's our whole purpose. And so if you can reinforce that in, say, the first 10 years of life, and without even asking them, what do you want to be when you grow up? What you want to be will flow from who you already are. And so, you know, I get so many college students, they have no idea what they're good at. They don't know their personality types. They don't know any of their gifts. They say, I'm not good at anything, which is a big fat lie. And so then you spend the children's second decade figuring out, okay, this is what you're really good at. God's given you a gift of speaking. I remember your story of your mom's friend telling you that you have diarrhea of the mouth.
0: You remember that, do you?
1: I remember that.
0: I shouldn't have said that.
1: And so
0: and that, look at what happened. I'm exactly, in a microphone every
1: exactly.
0: day.
1: Exactly. So then we take 14-year-old little Jimmy and we say, God's given you the ability to speak and to communicate. I wonder if He might use that in your vocation. And it just flows.
0: Yeah, I didn't see that coming.
1: Yeah,
0: the gift of gab, I guess. But no, I get it. Holly, right here at the end, your son struggled with questions about God's goodness. This is so common. I love the honesty that he was portraying and how you describe it in the workbook. But in that context, what happened and how did it become a lesson for
1: him?
0: Yeah,
1: absolutely. So when our middle child, Walker, was 16, one of his friends at school committed suicide. Mm. And Walker was the last person that he communicated with. They were texting back and forth, and this young man had wrecked the car, and he was afraid of, you know, really getting into trouble. And it just in that emotional moment, he made obviously a permanent decision. And so Walker really was struggling with his faith. He's like, Mom, is any of it real? I mean, is God who he says he is? Is he good? It's all of these questions. And Todd and I just kind of had to stand back and pray. You know, Walker needed to do his own deep dive, and he did. And, you know, we provided him with resources. One of my all-time favorite broadcasts was with J. Warner Wallace.
0: Yeah.
1: Who did, you know, the cold case.
0: The former detective.
1: Yeah. And so I gave Walker his book, you know, Person of Interest, and said, Bud, you're going to have to do your deep dive. And he did for the next year. I mean, he talked to counselors at school. He talked to his Bible teacher at school. He listened to podcasts. He read. He prayed. He reached out. A year later, he emerged as Billy Graham Jr. I mean, he is an evangelist. He knows what he believes and why he believes it. And it wasn't just an emotional, you know, outcome. It was a solid heart change, mind change. I get it. He is who he says he is, and he'll tell anybody who listens.
0: Mm. No, it's so good. You know, we did a program with Lee Strobel about talking to your teens about Jesus, and he mentioned something very powerful, and I talked to Trent and Troy, my sons, about it, and it was, if you could ask God one question and he would have to answer it, what would the question be? And of course, Trent, my scientist, thought, he goes, let me think about that, and we're eating lunch together.
1: Yeah.
0: So he thinks for like 10 minutes, and then he comes back around and goes, I think I'd want to know from God, what is that thing we're not seeing, the element that allowed you to create the universe that we don't understand? That's the scientist.
1: That is the scientist.
0: And I turn to Troy, and Troy goes, I think I'd like to know why we suffer.
1: Yeah.
0: And that's the writer.
1: Why,
0: that's
1: why
0: Troy the
1: exist.
0: Writer.
1: Yeah.
0: And, you know, just so much of what you're saying is from the heart.
1: Right.
0: This is who we are. Mm-hmm. And then how do we shape that as parents to guide them to a belief in Christ and then a life with Christ.
1: Absolutely.
0: And aiming at the heart. And I feel so bad for that story of that boy that took his life, because
1: devastating.
0: He made some mistakes.
1: Right.
0: And those are going to happen.
1: Absolutely.
0: But parents, my goodness, it's just a car. It's just whatever. So, Holly, again, thank you for being with us.
1: Thank you so much.
0: Yeah, so
1: my
0: good.
1: Pleasure.
0: And let me turn to you, our listener. Focus on the Family is here for you. I hope you hear my heart in that. We want to equip you with all that you need to raise the next generation of Christ followers. 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
0: Stories about marriages strengthened, babies saved, and even people coming to Christ. Looking back, it's amazing what God has done. So,
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1: Josh Booth back with Bill Bullington. And hey, Bill, I seem to hear a lot about taxes when it comes to investing.
2: Well, a lot of people pay an awful lot of attention to taxes, and oftentimes it hurts their investment performance. How you're invested is just as important as how much in taxes you're going to pay, and you shouldn't let one outweigh the other.
1: So really, you should just have a balanced approach.
2: Balance is key. 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Otherwise, you're going to be too uncomfortable and you have a tendency to abandon your plans.
1: And there's really no one-size-fits-all plan.
2: No, I've never seen two people that were identical when it came to their investment profile. It just hasn't happened yet.
1: So what should people do?
2: Give me a call or go to my website, bullingtoncapital.com. Either way, the phone number is 330-664-0700. And that website again is bullingtoncapital.com.

Welcome to today's edition of Time in the Vineyard with pastor teacher Jeff Torin. Today's broadcast is being brought to you from the pulpit of Liberty Valley Church, Northfield, Ohio.

Micah chapter 4, and we'll begin reading in verse 6. In that day, saith the Lord, will I assemble her that halteth, and I will gather her that is driven out, and her that I have afflicted. And I will make her that halted a remnant, and her that was cast far off a strong nation. And the Lord shall reign over them in Mount Zion from henceforth, even forever. And thou, O tower of the flock, the stronghold of the daughter of Zion, unto thee shall it come, even the first dominion. The kingdom shall come to the daughter of Jerusalem. Now, why dost thou cry out loud? Is there no king in thee? Is thy counselor perished? For pangs have taken thee as a woman in travail. Be in pain and labor to bring forth, O daughter of Zion, like a woman in travail. For now shalt thou go forth out of the city. Thou shalt dwell in the field, and thou shalt go even to Babylon. There shalt thou be delivered. There the Lord shall redeem thee from the hand of thine enemies. Now also many nations are gathered against thee that say, let her be defiled, and let our eye look upon Zion. But they know not the thoughts of the Lord, neither understand they his counsel. For he shall gather them as the sheaves into the floor. Arise and thresh, O daughter of Zion, for I will make thine horn iron, and I will make thy hooves brass. And thou shalt beat in pieces many people, and I will consecrate their gain unto the Lord, and their substance unto the Lord of the whole earth. If you would, I'd like to set this up, so we'll throw our ribbon in Micah 4, and let's run over to the New Testament to give introduction to some of this passage that we have, to 1 Timothy chapter 6. Timothy, the young protege preacher that was Paul, the Apostle Paul's son in the faith, probably led him to the Lord himself, and now is encouraging him to pastor the Lord's flock. We have a verse here in this chapter of Scripture that is very common even among lost people. Sometimes they don't understand it, which we understand that they wouldn't. They're still in darkness. But he says in 1 Timothy 6:10, he says, for the love of money is the root of all evil. And

0: I'm familiar with that verse. Like I said, the lost people know that the Bible says, well, the love of money is the root of all evil. But we'd have to realize here that it's not money that necessarily is evil. Of course, he says it's the love of money that is evil. We find the problem that goes along with that in the previous verse, in verse 9. He says, but they that will be rich, who have this desire to be rich in this, they will fall into, it says, temptation and a snare, a trap, and into many foolish and hurtful lusts, which drown men in destruction and perdition. So the problem of it isn't money. The problem is our fallen nature, greed, lust, envy, that's in all of us. Now, a lot of people don't believe that, you know. They'll say to you, well, money doesn't really affect me. The Beatles sang, you know, all you need is love. And love, money can't buy you love, and those kind of things. But I did a small illustration, and I do it often, where I say to especially people who are about to be married, I said, well, you know, what would you do if you had $50,000? What would you do with $50,000? And then they'll tell you what, you know, spur of the moment, spontaneously, what they would do with $50,000. And the first answer that I get is, personally, I don't care what you would do with $50,000, but all I'm trying to just make a point is that you would change you. Somebody dropped a check in your lap for 50 grand, it could change your life. You would do something with it. So it definitely has an effect, whether good or bad. It definitely affects. We're prone, though, to become prey or predator to the love of money. When we're dealing with the book of Micah, the government in that time of Micah was totally corrupt. All the institutions of the government had gone totally corrupt. But the Bible says here in Timothy that the love of money is the root of all evil, which is then the leaves of these roots are corruption, which then forces its way into government, because where does most of the high dollar transactions take place? Within the government. So it's prone to corruption. It can't help itself. And so we find that all the main institutions in Micah's day were totally corrupt. The prophets were corrupt. The priests were corrupt. The princes were corrupt. Just like in our day. You can't trust any. Used to be you can't say a four-letter word. Now it's worse to say a three-letter word. DOD, DOJ, CIA, FBI. This is the same though in Micah. The same. Because men are men. We're but dust. And corrupt. And have a sinful nature. We're like mice. Throw the cheese out there and we can't help ourselves. It's interesting. The U.S. right now has a GDP. An annual GDP of $20 trillion. Doesn't that explain the corruption in government of the U.S.? When you have $20 trillion to spend every year. The theme of the whole Bible is the return of Jesus Christ coming in power and glory. He's going to set up the kingdom. He's going to make everything right. Redemption will come. As sure as Bethlehem came, the return of Jesus Christ and His kingdom is coming. We know this. We believe this. We're heading there. We carry the flag there. We do everything. We're heading towards the promised land. Israel will become the capital of the world during the kingdom. It will be the superpower of the world. It will be as in the days of Solomon. Although there is a greater than Solomon here. Jesus the King. A righteous administration. Yet still a superpower. And with coming with a... See, because a lot of people have this idea that the millennium and heaven is clouds and harps and things. That is, it couldn't be further from the truth. There will be a righteous administration. There will be government. There will be diplomats. There will be a lot of things that we have today that are current. A lot of things will be very, very similar. The world will be run with different nations, but there will be one superpower, and it won't be the United States. It will be Israel, and it will be her king. The capital of the world will be Jerusalem itself, Zion, where the law comes forth. But with that also, like any normal superpower of the world, will also be a tremendous amount of wealth. I mean, a tremendous amount of wealth. The days of Solomon were the picture of the kingdom that were to be. In the days of Solomon, they were so wealthy that they lined the soft shoulders of the street with silver chunks just to make it look pretty for people that were heading towards the city. That's how wealthy they were. That's nothing compared to the coming kingdom. Isaiah talks about the things that are happening right near the end, the same parallel passage in Micah. So look over in the prophet of Isaiah 60, and you'll see some of the same teachings that are parallel with Micah's prophecy. Isaiah 60 says, "Arise, shine, for thy light is come, and the glory of the Lord is risen upon thee." Arise and shine, this magnificent light of Jesus Christ coming back to Zion. For behold, look what he comes to in the end days. For behold, the darkness shall cover the earth, and gross darkness the people. It will be totally corrupt. It'll be anarchy. It'll be every man for himself. There will be people that will be cannibalizing. It's so bad by the time it comes. Over a third of the earth is killed either by pestilence or storm. The bowls, the judgment bowls of Revelation are already poured out. It's totally corrupt. It is a danger to just survive. It's a darkness. The darkness that he talks about here is similar to the darkness that of the plagues of Egypt. It wasn't just dark. It's a darkness. It's a tangible darkness. It's dark that is so evil that you can feel it. He says, a gross darkness. Betrayal for food. Just for a little bit of food. People will betray them to death. And at this time the light will shine. Jesus will return. It says in 3, and the Gentiles shall come to thy light, and kings to the brightness of thy rising. Lift up thine eyes round about and see, all they gather themselves together. They come to thee. Thy sons shall come from far, and thy daughters shall be nursed at thy side. They'll all be traveling. Then, verse 5, thou shalt see and flow together, and thine heart shall fear and be enlarged. Because of the abundance of the sea, which is a picture and prophecy of the people. The people, if you look from a high building during a massive crowd, the people look like a sea. They look like an ocean as they move back and forth. Their heart shall fear and be enlarged because of the abundance of the people converted unto thee. Now you would think that that's a good thing, right? All these people, a huge sea of people traveling towards the Middle East, and they'll be converted, they will believe. But he says that it's frightening. It's a fearful thing to fall into the hands of the living God. It's also a fearful thing to serve God in some capacities. In the old building, when we planted the church, when we were young, we had windows a little more than this, and then you could see people driving up. And I would sit there and I would say, oh no. People are coming, they're visitors. It's so nerve-wracking. In Bible college, I was scared to death. What did I get myself into? Just grow my hair long, go back to the bar. It's much safer in the honky-tonks. At least then you just brawl and get it over with. Now, I'm dealing with God. The things that are happening here, the magnitude of what's happening here, in the end times, when the crescendo of history begins to take place, and people say to myself, oh my God, it's happening. What are we going to do? Thine heart shall fear and be enlarged because of the abundance of the sea shall be converted unto thee. The forces of the Gentiles shall come unto thee. Look at how he explains how this will take place. A multitude of camels shall cover you. The dromedaries of Midian and Ephah, all they from Sheba. That means all the people from Africa, different continents. They literally are traveling over to the Middle East. Most of which, because of Armageddon, their military is already there and wiped out. They know. But look what it says. All they from Sheba shall come. Look at it. They shall bring gold and incense. Does that sound familiar to you? Except one word is missing. Frankincense, gold, and myrrh. Jesus said, the volume of the book is written of me. The labyrinths throughout the Bible all connect and are heading towards the crescendo of history. But you make stops throughout the whole entire Bible and you learn of the glorious return. You will learn of things and you pick up clues. Here, it reminds you of the first coming of Jesus Christ, but you notice there's no myrrh here. Frankincense, gold, and myrrh for the myrrh is for his death. But this time there will be no death. But they will bring gold. And what for? It's interesting. Verse 7, look at it. It says, all the flocks of Kedar shall be gathered together unto thee. The rams of Nebaioth shall minister unto thee. It's going to be a massive festival. The food court will be huge. All these animals from all over the world, all the flocks of Kedar, all the animals, all the livestock, all the people of the world will be traveling to the Middle East, and they will not come empty-handed. They will come as with this huge pallets of gold and with silver and with animals coming for the massive party and celebration of Jesus Christ's return in power and glory. Actually, he says, they shall minister unto thee. They shall come up with acceptance of mine altar, and I will glorify the house of my glory. They will have sacrifice. It will be like all the Jewish feasts in the Old Testament. But this one will be the big one. In fact, he gives reference because the prophet doesn't really know, and so he's writing things down, but he starts to see things, and he doesn't really know what he sees because he's never seen an airplane before. So look, what he asks, he doesn't really know in verse 8, well, who are these that fly as a cloud and as the doves to their windows? What is that? Something in the sky flying here. It's commercial airlines. You say, well, how do you know that? Well, look at the next verse. Surely the isles shall wait for me and the ships of Tarshish first to bring thy sons from afar. What is the ships of Tarshish? That's the world's shipping industry. You find that throughout the whole pages of Scripture, the ships of Tarshish. That's the huge ocean liners filled with hundreds of containers, thousands of containers stacked high. The commerce throughout the entire world, all the commercial airline industry will be bringing things to the Middle East. Everyone that has survived anyway, they will all be coming, all the ships that right now are vastly covering the oceans with containers are all now turned and headed toward the capital city to bring thy sons from far. And look what else. Their silver and their gold with them. They will be a country of wealth. The Middle East, the capital city, will be the most powerful. It'll make the United States, the GDP of the United States, look like nothing. Now, this is not a new concept. God has taught this for us. This is why it's so important that you read your Bibles. And I mean read them. I'm not talking about a verse. A verse a day keeps the devil away is stupid. Don't do that. Read your Bibles. Faith cometh by hearing, hearing by the word of God. We need bullets in our guns. We need ammo with us. We need more than just one sword. We need three swords. And so when you read these things, you find out, oh, wait a minute. Because if you remember in the New Testament, he says, you don't have to take, don't worry about what you're going to say when you go into combat to the apostles. Don't worry about what you're going to say, because the Spirit will bring to your remembrance things, and you will say exactly what you need to say when you need to say it. But the problem is if you have nothing to remember because you don't read your Bibles, then when it comes time for combat, you'll have nothing to say because you'll have nothing to remember. This isn't a new concept, this money. Go all the way back to Exodus chapter 12. It's something very interesting, but what God is trying to do is he's trying to tell us the future. And isn't that really what we need to know? We want to be men as Issachar, especially in our land. Our country's going down the toilet. And if it isn't for the church, we know there's no help. We need to know what to do, and it sure would be nice if we knew the future. But the Bible tells us the future, not in a crystal ball way, but it does give us clues on what it is, so that we can be men of Issachar who knew what to do. For instance, go back to the Exodus. Everyone knows about the Exodus. Everyone knows the Red Sea parting. They know that story. If you look in Exodus 12, verse 29, it says, and it came to pass that at midnight the Lord smote all the firstborn in the land of Egypt, from the firstborn of Pharaoh that sat on his throne, unto the firstborn of the captive that was in the dungeon. Everyone poor, from the poorest in the dungeon to the greatest on the throne. They all lost their firstborn child. We're familiar with that. Pharaoh rose up in the night, he and all of his servants and all the Egyptians, and there was a great cry in Egypt, for there was not a house where there was not one dead. We're familiar with that. And he calls for Moses and Aaron by night, privately, because he's been humiliated, but not all the way, because God hardens his heart. And he said, rise up and get you forth from among my people, both ye and the children of Israel, and go, serve the Lord as ye have said. Also, take your flocks and your herds, as ye have said, and be gone. And bless me also. That took some gall. Oh. Yeah, I don't think so, man. And the Egyptians were urgent upon the people that they might send them out of the land in haste, for they said, we be all dead men. You got that right. People took their dough before it was leavened. They're hurrying. They're kneading troughs, being bound up in their clothes upon their shoulders. Then look what happens in 35. And the children of Israel did according to the word of Moses. They borrowed of the Egyptians jewels of silver and jewels of gold and raiment. Now you're going out into the desert. What are you going to do with jewels of gold? You can't eat them. This is a plug against those commercials that you hear on TV that say buy gold, buy silver, because the earth is collapsing and the sky is falling, so you need to buy gold. Don't do that. You can't eat silver and you can't eat gold. If it hits the fan, you're going to sit there with gold and you can just throw it out the window because you can't eat it. So what is he doing? Why does he do that? Verse 36, and the Lord gave the people favor in the sight of the Egyptians, so that they lent, I like the way that is, they lent it to them. They're not getting it back. Can I borrow some sugar? Yeah, just bring it back like a week later. Yeah, I don't think so, we're not coming back. But don't tell nobody. I have a funny story that I have to say about this particular thing. And just, you know, some of you have already heard this story because it has to do with the Minutemen Project. Some of you haven't heard it. But it really ties in well with this passage of Scripture. So if you look out there, there's a fort that the Minutemen built, boys from 8 to, I think, 12 years old. And we did, part of the project was the fireplace. And for the fireplace base, we had like 10 bags of concrete and wheelbarrows, and the boys had to mix it all up, you know, together to pour it for the fireplace. So what happened was, is we're out there and we're sweating and it's hot and the kids are like starting to, you know, break down. And I'm realizing we don't have enough concrete. But they don't know that. They think everything's under control because I've taught them to do due diligence and to make sure that you know how much concrete to buy. But I have nowhere near enough concrete. So, but this is the deal.
1: So I get the kids together and I say, okay, what's this, what we're going to do? There's a big load of stone in the neighbor's yard. Quietly and secretly, we're going to go over there with pails and take the stone. Okay, don't say a word. Shh. Sneak into the neighbor's yard and take their stone. So they're like, okay, and then they're standing there with buckets, and I said, now don't say a word. And you got half the boys with shovels, half the boys with buckets, and I said, we're going to run over there real quick, shovel, so just a little bit in there, and then run for it. So we do. We get over there, and you know, they're like, you know. And so, and then the funniest part, I think it was David and little Jackie. Now, Jackie's the young one of the bunch. He's only 8. He's got a bucket. Well, so it's quiet. We sneak over there, and you hear the shovel hit the stone, and then, boom, all the stones into the bucket. Everyone's like, oh, no. So everyone's running, hurrying up, and we're trying to get a stone into the bucket to get going so that we can run out of it before we get caught by the neighbors. And then some wise guy, the older boy, he keeps putting more stones into the little kid's bucket so that Jackie can't even carry it. Now he's going like this. He's trying to run for his life, stealing stones, and he can't carry it. And so I am laughing so much, I got tears in my eyes. This kid is freaking out. He's thinking, we're going to get busted stealing stone. So got back there and did a devotion. It says that the children of Israel borrowed jewels and raiment. What we did today is we borrowed some stones from the neighbor. See? So everything's good. And then one kid goes, Jackie, because he's the pecker of the bunch, he goes, we didn't really steal those stones, Pastor Jeff. And I go, shh. Anyway, I went with the plan here. The Lord gave them favor, and they go rolling out with a bunch of silver and gold. And raiment, clothes. Verse 36, and the Lord gave the people favor in the sight of the Egyptians, so that they lent unto them such things as they required. And look at it, and they spoiled the Egyptians. The interesting part of this didn't happen on happenstance. Because if you notice, in the beginning of verse 35, they did it according to the word of Moses. This was pre-planned. This wasn't an accident. This is on purpose. Look over where we find that in Exodus 3, in the very beginning. Back up just a few pages in Exodus 3, we have the burning bush. Everybody's familiar with that. Exodus 3:1, now Moses kept the flock of Jethro, his father-in-law, the priest of Midian, and he led the flock to the backside of the desert, and came to the mountain of God, even to Horeb. And the angel of the Lord appeared unto him in a flame of fire out of the midst of the bush. And he looked, and behold, the bush burned with fire, and the bush was not consumed. You see, it wasn't odd for a bush to be on fire in the desert. That happened frequently. The odd thing was, is it wasn't consumed. It just kept burning.
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8: It's the start of the 2026 high school football season, and tonight the Harding Raiders are in the Hall of Fame City to face the Canton McKinley Bulldogs. Hi, everyone, and welcome to the Warren Plaza Giant Eagle pregame show on the Warren G. Harding Raiders Radio Network. I'm Rob Schmidt, along with Greg Bumbu and everybody else joining us in on the broadcast here tonight. Now, despite coming off an injury-laden 3-6 season back in 2025, the Raiders head coach Matt Richardson and his staff have their young athletes, as they like to say, ready to run and hit this fall. Greg and I will talk about the injuries that really besieged this team a year ago. But, you know, in the offseason, they've made some great strides. If you want a couple of examples, take a look at junior tailback Makai Brogdon, who burst on the scene late last season because of those injuries to several key running backs. Well, he a year ago was 5'10 and 169 pounds. Brogdon tonight will check in at around 5'11 and nearly 200 pounds. He's looking to have another breakthrough complete season as opposed to just the back half of a season. Seniors Elijah Phillips and Demaria Hughley will provide quality at tailback. They'll be needed throughout the course of the year. It's inevitable that one of these guys are going to get dinged and someone's going to have to step up and play big. Quarterback James Jones returns. Greg, we've seen him over the last three seasons now. The transfer from Akron Hoban was one of those guys that suffered a season-ending injury early in the campaign. He returns for his final season with sophomore Elias Johnson, also having shown some promise during the summer as the backup. Matt Richardson's already committed to play college football at Central Michigan. He'll be one of the standouts on both sides of the ball for the Raiders this season. He'll be joined as several other receivers look to step up, but primarily this year, look for Matt Richardson and Austin Blackwell to lead that receiving core. And one of the guys that we're going to be talking a lot about all year long is Asa Birch. He's got great bloodlines, obviously, with his father, Alfie. He is in that mold of a Chaz Coleman. They're going to put him on the edge. He led the team a year ago with four sacks. He's already a four-star prospect for the class of 2028. Birch will be talked about defensively along with Braden Tayden and Jalen Murray at linebacker. Murray was one of those guys that got hurt a year ago for the Raiders. And special teams should be a plus for Warren Harding this season. Jerron Edmonds returns. He has a legitimate chance to rewrite the school record books at Harding. He currently ranks second in school history with 11 made field goals, just two behind Jake Doherty. In fact, Edmonds already has Harding's single game record with four made field goals. And that came in last year's opener at home against Canton McKinley. Now, the Bulldogs are coming off a 9-3 campaign a season ago. They lost in the second round of the playoffs to Menor. Heartbreaking setback for the Pups, losing 25-24. We saw in the opener a year ago a young man named Kylan West really pop out of nowhere. He had a fantastic season, very historic season for West. He earned first-team All-Division I honors, rushing for better than 1,500 yards. That's the seventh highest single-season total in McKinley history. He also had a dozen touchdowns. Now, this name will be familiar for longtime high school football fans. Junior tailback DeMarlo Rozier Jr. is an incoming transfer from Canton Glen Oak. Now, he's primed to compete for his dad's alma mater. In 1997, you'll remember Rozier Sr. was the starting tailback on Camp McKinley's Division I and USA Today National Championship team. Defensively, the Bulldogs will always run to the ball. Powered by a plethora of senior Division I college prospects, one of the Raiders faithful should remember Amare Mitchell. If you were at last year's game, you'd know that the Ball State commit returned a fumble 40 yards for a touchdown in last season's win for Canton McKinley. He'll be led along with Antonio Stevens. He was tops in the tackle category last year for the team. He had 110 stops for Canton McKinley, including 15 for loss. A lot of players with a lot of promise on the field here tonight. Always a lot of fun when Warren and Canton get together on the gridiron. Tonight should be no different. When we return to Tom Benson Hall of Fame Stadium, we'll talk more as we prepare for tonight's game between Warren Harding and Canton McKinley and the ensuing 2026 season as we return with more of the Warren Plaza Giant Eagle pregame show after this on the Warren G. Harding Raiders Radio Network.
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7: Josh Booth back with Bill Bullington. 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
13: 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Warren G. Harding Football.
8: McKinley. This is always one of those long-standing rivalries all the way back to when it was the Harding Panthers and when these two teams were members of the old All-American Athletic Conference. But Greg, as of late, Camp McKinley has owned this rivalry. They have had Harding's number over the past several years, including last year's game in which McKinley won 43-25.
14: Yeah, I was looking back and I was counting 58 matchups between, you know, Harding and Camp McKinley, and you know, they've gotten the best of us. We played them really well the last 2 years, at least the first half. So we're expecting, this is a big opener for us, and it's a big opener for Coach Richardson, because now he's putting the pieces and parts together. He's got his son, who's a senior. He's got Birch that's busted onto the scene, so now he's sort of got to live up to the hype. It's tough when you're a three-star athlete or a four-star recruit, and it doesn't really matter, because what happens is what he does this year is going to count forever. That's going to decide where he goes. So this is Matt, Coach Richardson's year to say, okay, my guys are in place. What can we do this year?
8: You know, I'm very interested to see how they play in the first half of games this season. If you remember, they kept games close a year ago in the first half, but they were low scoring, just trying to stay in it, and then sometimes it got away from them, like last year's game against McKinley in the second half. So I'm anxious to see if they come out and start attacking in the first half instead of waiting to make those adjustments at the break.
14: Yeah, it's, you know, we never got off to the kind of start we all expected, and it's sort of like we'd play with teams and we'd go back and forth and be low scoring. We were in the games, but we never really got a big lead in any of our games last year, and hence the three. Jones, I love his size. He's got a good sling. He can throw it. We've got a running back. You know, we got 3-4 running backs, as always. And we got some, with Asia going to catch the ball tight end. And Richardson, Matt's son, who doesn't drop anything. Let me tell you, the kid is going to Central Michigan. He signed up for Central Michigan. I know the Chippewas up there. I went to school right around there. That's a great fit for him because he'll play. He's smart, and I'm sure his dad had something to do with that. Because not always, you know, you can go to Ohio State, but you sit the bench the whole time. You might get into special teams. He's going to play, and kids come out of the MAC, you know, they get into the league too. So I'm real excited for certainly, you know, on offense, like you said, I think we're going to have a different offense. And don't – you got to give credit to Mike Bartos, Coach Bartos.
8: Because
14: everybody you talk to, not just the coaches – it's the kids, too. They're all feeling stronger. They're gaining weight. He's putting them on the right diets. He's making them, you know, lift and do proper lifting and eat properly. So this guy, his coach, might be the most valuable player if everything comes to fruition.
8: All right, Greg, let me ask you this as we get set for Warren Harding's game tonight to open up 2026 at Camp McKinley. A year ago, this team underwent a lot of injuries. It really kind of sucked all the life out of them through the first half of the season. With the off-season conditioning and weight training, do you feel that will cut down on the amount of injuries, or at least long-standing, sustainable injuries that they went through a year ago?
14: Yeah, it's got to cut down. And it, you know, most of the injuries, that a lot of soft tissue injuries, we're playing on turf, and that, you know, that's the bugaboo of this whole thing. I mean, I don't even think kids should be playing on turf. And the pros are getting more and more against it. You're seeing more grass fields come back because it doesn't give. A grass field gives, you slide a little bit. You got to sort of play for that. These turf fields, especially the older ones, are so hard, they don't give. And that's what's causing the soft tissue injuries where, you know, the ACLs are being blown out and the twisted ankles and the, you know, anything and everything because it's so hard. So you got to be in condition. To answer your question,
8: 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When we return, we'll take a look around the rest of the Valley. 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
8: 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Matthews outscored Jackson Milton last night 34-27. Lisbon blank Letonia 14-0. And Warren Kennedy took one on the chin. Tough season opening loss, but to a very good Garrettsville Garfield squad. G-men come out victorious 37-28. Looking at tonight's schedule of games, some teams that we will see throughout the course of the year, obviously in action. Cardinal Mooney is taking on Lake Catholic. Also, Austintown Fitch will meet Hudson. Those are a couple teams we'll see later on in the season. A couple other teams that will emerge as some of a very elite few. Some teams that probably have very much some state championship aspirations. Girard against Akron Coventry. Girard is loaded this season. And, Greg, there's a lot of teams that, or a lot of people really think that, that Girard's got something to say with Pat Pearson's kid at quarterback.
14: Well, Pat Pearson, say no more. You know, in that they've had a good season last year, and the last few seasons are coming along. So, yeah, Girard's expected to be a force. And they're to what, Division 4? 5?
8: Ooh, that's a great question.
14: Division 5. Teams moved around now. There's a lot of teams that have moved up one, down one, side one.
8: That's the problem. They've jumped all around. It's hard to keep track of what these teams have been doing anymore. But a lot of other games on the schedule tonight. Girard's just one of those that we have some interest in following because they are highly touted. Hubbard has a great offensive line this year. They're in action at Brookfield. That'll be a good game to keep your eye on as well. You know, as you move in, there's a couple of games tomorrow. This first week, Greg, what do you hope to achieve? I mean, obviously, everybody wants to get out of the blocks quickly, get a win. But what else do you look to do in week one?
14: Well, it's tough because it doesn't seem like with the new rules in Ohio high school football, they're allowed so many days to practice, and the coaches sort of play the game of when they're going to practice and how there's no more two-a-days. You don't practice as much. So getting to week one, you know, you want to be as prepared as possible. You don't have the entire offense put in, trust me. So the defenses normally win week one. There'll be low-scoring games, and mistakes take key. You know, that's always what's going to turn the game one way or the other. So you want to eliminate mistakes, pre-snap penalties, and with the limited offense that you put in through the passing, you know, games that you play in off-season and then the scrimmages, which, you know, you get a lot of work, but not the kind of work that you can install a whole offense at in high school. So, you know, you get to be ready because that's how you're going to win the game.
8: 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Lowellville hosts Columbiana tonight. In addition to that, Champion will take on Akron North. Austintown Fish, as we said, plays Hudson tonight. Kennedy Catholic against Sebring. And then the one to keep your eye on, Howland against Niles McKinley. Those rivalries don't get any bigger than those two schools, especially going off in week one. We'll keep you up to date on the scores and what's happening around the area as we come back and check in on our high school football scoreboard built by DeSalvo Construction. 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When we return, we'll continue to set the stage for tonight's season opener between Warren Harding and Kent McKinley as you continue to listen to the Warren Plaza Giant Eagle pregame show on the Warren G. Harding Raiders radio network.
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8: Welcome back to Tom Benson Hall of Fame Stadium in Canton. The Warren G. Harding Raiders make their appearance on the field for the first time tonight as they look to kick off the 2026 season. Camp McKinley's band is in its usual formation as they await the Bulldogs' arrival to Tom Benson Hall of Fame Stadium. Greg, we've been blessed here, especially here in Northeast Ohio, with the type of venues that we have an opportunity to visit. This one, obviously, you put it on a different level along with Paul Brown Tiger Stadium. But, I mean, you're virtually playing in a miniature NFL stadium for a high school game.
14: Well, it's a treat, and they've done such a nice job. What Tom Benson did and donated all this to the Hall of Fame, and what they've done, you know, just a couple weeks ago in the Hall of Fame game, what they do here, and they fill this stadium up watching the first preseason game every year. And, you know, Canton's blessed to play and have their home games here. And, you know, we had a Thursday opener here a couple years ago that was fun. And anytime you get to come down here and just play Canton, shoot, you could play them in a sandlot, and it would be pretty good. It always will be a good game, and you know, fans show up for this rivalry.
8: Well, it's a beautiful evening. Excellent start to the season in late August as Camp McKinley makes its arrival in front of a late arriving crowd. That's part of the problem when you play these early season games. No one's really kind of settled into any kind of a routine. When we come back, we'll have the opening kickoff. It's time to start 2026 high school football season. When we come back, it's the official start as Warren Harding plays at Camp McKinley. This has been the Warren Plaza Giant Eagle pregame show on the Warren G. Harding Raiders radio network.
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2: All right, the Raiders wearing their all old Vegas gold look tonight. So they have the Vegas gold tops, Vegas gold pants. They have the black numbers with the black helmet for Camp McKinley. They're in the black jerseys with the white numbers, red pants, black helmet with the Bulldog on the side. So that sets the stage for both of these teams as we await their arrival for the opening kickoff. A year ago, when these two teams met at Mollenkopf, it was a tightly contested first half, as Greg and I had talked about. Warren Harding struck first on a Jerron Edmonds field goal, put the Raiders up 3-0. Camp McKinley countered and led by 5 at the end of the first quarter. They were up 8-3, led 8-6 at half, but then outscored Harding in the second half, 35-19 en route to an 18-point margin of victory. So the Raiders will come out first. They will kick off. Camp McKinley will be traveling right to left, and the Raiders will be kicking it towards 77 South, if you're familiar with Tom Benson Hall of Fame Stadium. Jerron Edmonds will tee it up at the far hash on his own 40-yard line. McKinley will send a pair of players back deep. Darius Hill, who does just about everything for this football team. He's their top receiver, top defensive back. He stands at his own 10 at the far hash. He is flanked to his left by Kylan West, the highly touted running back for Camp McKinley. So everybody's in position. Edmonds will put his foot into it, and we are underway in 2026. This end-over-end kick will be fielded by West at his own 9, up the middle of the field with the 20, finds a seam at the 25, breaks it outside of the 40. He's got a couple of guys to get by. He'll be grabbed after reaching midfield and thrown down in Raiders territory by Harding's Levez Powell, but not until Kylan West returns that opening kickoff to the Harding Raiders 43-yard line.
3: Yeah, when you said they were both back there, I was... more time for them to get moving, and he broke two tackles, and that was it.
2: Well, the big key for Camp McKinley will be, how will they adapt with a new quarterback? Yeah. Last year they had Trent Hayden, who threw for better than 1,700 yards and 15 touchdowns. They will open up this season with Legacy Lee. Nope, actually, he's going to end up being the tight end. He'll slide over. They will open up with Braylon Crook at quarterback. A year ago, he was only 2 of 4 for the season throwing the ball. His first job tonight is handed to Kylan West, who is stacked up for a loss of 1 at the Raiders 44. And again, West a year ago rushed for better than 1,500 yards. In the game against the Raiders at Mollenkopf, he lugged the ball 19 times for 189 yards and had a touchdown with a long run of 83 yards.
3: Well, Braylon Cook's a running quarterback that likes to throw on the run, and of course he can break it at any time. So you got to keep him in the pocket. You got to keep him contained and make him throw out of the pocket if he's going to throw.
2: West now to the

0: We got to do a better job at the contain.
1: Last year, Kent McKinley ran for better than 200 yards against the Raiders. Crook, again, out of the shotgun. Flanked to his left by West. Ball dropped and fumbled on the shotgun snap. But Braylon Crook, again, the 5'10", 175-pound junior, able to fall on it, but he'll lose two. Back to the Raiders, 34. Now, McKinley a year ago obviously relied upon the run, but it was primarily Kylan West who carried the bulk of it. Still, they averaged nearly 176 yards rushing. They're going to top that this year. I just don't know if they have enough passing

0: to really rely on. We'll find out here on second down and 12 from the Warren Harding 34. Crook looks right, throws, has a one-on-one pass. It's a virtual jump ball, and the Raiders, Matt Richardson, knocks that away. Did a good job as he was defending Darius Hill.
1: Yeah, Matt Richardson read it the whole time. You want to throw jump balls, probably not the right guy to do it on. He is an athlete, and he has a great sense of locating the ball at its highest point. You saw that as a DB coach. That's what they want to see. Get it at its highest point. Don't let it on its way down. As high up as you can reach it, knock it out of the sky. Textbook play there by Matt Richardson.
0: Richardson a year ago had 5 interceptions. Harding as a team had 11 interceptions, but they were a -3 in the turnover ratio when it was all said and done with. They put Cam McKinley into a 3rd and 12 now. Ball near hash at the 34 of Harding. As the Pups look to throw, quick little slant is caught by DeMarco Richardson Jr., but he will not have the first down. Tackled by Antonio Dukes, 2 yards short of the sticks. Brought down after a gain of 10 as the pass goes to the Raiders 24.
1: Yeah, good sure tackle by Dukes. Kept him behind the line. You know, brought it in a 4th down. He's a Coleman's down. I don't know if it's cramped up or what's going on.
0: Well, we may see some of that as we talk about not overly warm here tonight, Greg, but still warm, a little humid.
1: Great day. Beautiful.
0: Yep. Yeah, you really can't go wrong with what we have. So we have an injury timeout on the field presented by the attorneys at Heller, Moss, Morrow, and McGill Company, LPA. They help you heal. And for the Raiders, good news because Asa Coleman's able to hobble off under his own power towards the far sideline.
1: And you could tell it was a cramp. If you ever had a cramp, he's walking so funny and gingerly, you know, you just don't want to tweak it. If you move the wrong way, boom, hit you.
0: Well, it's a decision now for Camp McKinley. They have a 4th and 2 from the Raiders 24.
1: Now we got to watch the hard count. They've been going on first sound all series, so these are the kind of times where they go on the second sound.
0: Yeah, last year, Thomas Markowski might have been brought in to attempt a field goal, but they're going to go for it. So McKinley will attempt a 4th down conversion here. We'll see if the Raiders can stiffen. And now the chess game continues, a timeout taken on the field by the Raiders. So they want to figure out what they'd like to do to try and stop Camp McKinley. We'll find out when we return. 9:42 left in the opening quarter from Canton. It is Warren Harding nothing, McKinley nothing on the Warren G. Harding Raiders Radio Network.
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0: Now, Camp McKinley took the opening kickoff, returned it to Warren Harding's 43. They have taken it now to the Raiders 24, but McKinley's looking at a 4th and 2. Ball spotted near hash, and the Bulldogs will go for it. They put a man in motion. Crook at quarterback, flanked to his right by West. Long snap, but they want to throw. West is open. Instead, they throw the little slant in. Nice catch on a good throw by Crook. The reception's made, and a 1st down for Kent McKinley as DeMarco Richardson Jr. makes his 2nd grab on this drive.
1: Yeah, good toss there. You know, Crook put it right where he needed to have it, and it was a good catch, good execution.
0: So a gain of 6. Surprised that they threw it?
1: Yeah, 2nd, you know, with that running back.
0: I know.
1: Out of the shotgun, so now you're 7 yards back after the snap. Don't understand that, but.
0: All right, well, they moved the ball ahead to the 18 of Warren Harding. 1st and 10 for Camp McKinley. Same set, shotgun for Crook, flanked to the right by West. This time he'll take the handoff. Off left tackle, 15 at the 10, running free at the 5. He's in. Touchdown, Camp McKinley. And the line did a phenomenal job. West, as talented as he is, had no problem going untouched into the end zone.
1: Yeah, what a job by the offensive left side of the line. Just blew out a semi-sized hole, and West just leisurely skipped into the end zone.
0: So that will bring out the extra point attempt. Henry Snyder, the senior, taking over. As we talked about a year ago, Thomas Markowski handled the extra points and field goal duties for Kent McKinley. So this year, that goes to Henry Snyder. He'll kick it out of the hole to Darius Hill. His kick goes up. Not the prettiest thing, but goes through nonetheless. 9:02 to play in the opening quarter. Kent McKinley takes the opening kickoff and scores. It's now the Bulldogs 7, Warren Harding nothing. Raiders get the ball for the first time in 2026 when we return as you continue to listen to the Warren Plaza or the Warren Harding Raiders radio network.
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0: Scoring drive for Camp McKinley. Bulldogs travel 43 yards in 7 plays. Kylan West, the junior running back for Camp McKinley, goes the final 18 yards. McKinley ran the ball 4 times on that opening series, had 3 passes, including one big completion on a 4th down that was followed on the very next play by the West touchdown run. So Camp McKinley will now kick it. Raiders moving left to right, and they will send back twin safeties. Snyder will tee it up, far hash at his own 40, back deep for Warren Harding, awaiting the kickoff. It will be Elijah Phillips. He stands at his own 11-yard line, far hash, flanked to the near side.
1: Looks like Richardson.
0: Yep, that's it. He's the dangerous one. Last year, Matt Richardson returned a kickoff for a touchdown against Massillon, 89 yards in length. He'll return this one from his own 7 to the 15, up to the 20 as he gets by one Bulldog and is able to take it out to his own 22-yard line. So Harding will put it in play, first and 10 from that spot on the field.
1: Well, it's important that we answer here.
0: Yep.
1: Warren has to come out and have a night. You don't have to score necessarily, but you have to compete. You can't let them march all over you, get a fourth down, and then go 3 and out. So it's important that the offense comes and establishes a little bit of a, you know, hey, we're going to be in this game, and the only way you do that is to get a couple first downs.
0: So the Raiders will come to the line of scrimmage. They move the ball ahead to the 23, spotted on the far hash. James Jones returns as the starting quarterbacks this season. Jones ditched the number 12, felt it was unlucky, went with the number 6 this season. Right behind him is Makai Brogdon, now flanked to the left. James turns, quickly throws a screen to Matt Richardson. Up to the 25, grabbed by the shirt tail, still able to work his way out to the 28-yard line before several Bulldogs push him back, but still a gain ahead of 5 on that little swing, just to gain a little confidence, but more importantly, just gain a little momentum, Greg.
1: Yeah, and, you know, James Jones, you're talking about unlucky, he had a weird injury last year at Oakland. Leak or something, Rob, yeah. If you remember, it was a very weird injury. It put him out for the majority of the season, so I'm with him. Get that jersey 12 gone and start anew, you know, and smart by going to Richardson right off the rip because he's got great hands again, easy pass to complete, you know, 2nd and 5. Here we go.
0: Ball spotted at the Raiders 28 near hash. Last season in limited playing time, James Jones completed 28 of 55 passes for 323 yards through 3 touchdowns. This turn he'll hand to Brogdon, who's tripped up in the backfield. McKinley got through very quickly as the Bulldogs were able to penetrate, led by Amare Mitchell, who we talked about in the pregame show. He's a force to be reckoned with on the defensive
1: side.
0: Yeah,
1: highly recruited, and you can see why. He knifed through there and had a nice trip up there, just one-handed him. Good play.
0: So that results in a loss of 1. Well, the ball goes back to the Raiders 27. Warren Harding now looking at its first 3rd down call of the night. They have a 3rd and 6. Brogdon now to the left of Jones. They're going to run a little up. They're going to run that jet sweep to Richardson. He looks to turn the corner. Does at the 30. Up the field, 35. Running room at the 40. And he's finally run out of bounds at his own 49-yard line. That was disguised rather well. Because remember, Greg, last year they ran that a lot, but it was always a slower moving play. And Richardson gained very little yardage on that play.
1: Yeah, well, you can fake off it. And, you know, I'm sure that's what they have to guard against, that he pulls it back. You can throw a little flair to him. But you let Richardson run that because he's smart enough to cut back, and he looks for the hole. As he went down the line, he was looking, where am I going to cut? Am I going to go wide? He saw it wide, then he broke to the sidelines, and he saw that the marker was an easy first down. But he's a smart, smart football player.
0: Last year, that was one of your complaints. Cut it up quicker. Yes. Don't always run it to the boundary. And he did there and did a nice job. Gain of 22. First down for the Raiders. They'll give to Mekhi Brogdon. Wanted to go left, cut it back into the middle. Takes the ball to midfield, where he's brought down just into McKinley territory.
1: And this, like I said, Rob, this is confidence building. Your first drive, of the year against Canton McKinley and Tom Benson Stadium, and it doesn't get any better. Now they're gaining confidence, and you can see it in their step. You can see it how they're running to the line. Another first down, and, you know, things will start to mushroom.
0: Brogdon did not play against Canton McKinley a season ago. Remember, he came burst upon the scene second half of the year. He finished with 342 yards rushing and three touchdowns. Had one 100-yard game to his credit a year ago. Brogdon now to the left of James Jones. They'll run a man in motion with the ball right at the 50. They go to Brogdon, up the middle. Good hole, takes it to the McKinley 45-yard line for a gain of five and a very workable third down as we move close to 6 minutes left in the opening quarter. Raiders looking to answer Camp McKinley's opening touchdown of the game.
1: Yeah, and as they say, the best offense, their best defense is offense, and keeping McKinley and their star-studded offense off the field is never a bad thing. These nice, methodical, slow-running, quick pass drives is what will do it.
0: Three carries tonight already for Brogdon, total of just 5 yards. Raiders struggled on the ground against the Pups a year ago. Harding had only 73 yards rushing in that season opener at Mollenkopf. Now faced with a third down and four from the Bulldogs 45. And the Canton is there quickly. Jones looked, was going to maybe take it out of the gut of Mekhi Brogdon, gave it to him anyways. Not a great decision because Camp McKinley come bursting through, and they drop Brogdon back at the 50 for a loss of five.
1: Yeah, they stunted a linebacker, and he came right up the guard center hole, and he, you know, Brogdon had no chance. James was lucky he didn't pull it out, or he'd have got obliterated.
0: All right, Raiders will look to punt. Jerron Edmonds, who a year ago averaged 32 yards per punt, he put eight kicks inside the 20. He will punt it here for the Raiders, who are looking at a fourth and nine from midfield. Single safety back for Canton McKinley is Darius Hill. Punt goes towards the far sideline. It will hit at the 16, bounce inside the 15, roll inside the 10. Good kick again by Jerron Edmonds. It will finally roll dead just outside the Camp McKinley 5. Bulldogs get it when we return. They lead Warren Harding 7-0. 4:50 left in the opening quarter on the Warren G. Harding Raiders radio network.
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0: 44-yard punt by Jerron Edmonds. Pins Camp McKinley inside his own 10. Bulldogs will begin this series at the 6. Ball spotted far hash. Again, Braylon Crook at quarterback out of the gun. They'll run a man in motion, and they will run the jet sweep of the Amari Mitchell. Looking to turn the far corner. Does at the 5. Flag comes out. Our first penalty of the night as Mitchell goes out of bounds, shy of his own 10-yard line.
1: Yeah, it looked like there was a hold there on the tight end or the tackle for Camp McKinley. We'll see. Can't pick him up and throw him down. That never works well with the refs.
0: So that's a half the distance to the goal penalty. It's a 3-yard mark off. McKinley last year was flagged 76 times in a dozen games. For nearly 660 yards. Their first flag of the new season puts them back at the 3. Now it's first down and 13. They will put Derek Gordon III in as a wing back to the right. He was actually the guy that took that handoff on the jet sweep that led to the penalty. Now they go to Kylan West, who grabbed that ball in the end zone, able to dance out to the 5 before he is brought down after a minimal gain along the far hash.
1: And they're doing that. The line did a good job of packing the middle up and getting a little penetration back, not giving any running lanes to West because he doesn't need much.
0: Nope. No, it's a good good way to keep him pinned, make it a second and long. You really can't let him get out of this hole. So now the ball sitting on the Camp McKinley 5. It is second down and 11. Crook now standing on his own goal line. West in the end zone to his right. Crook wants to throw out of the end zone. He'll fire quickly. Throws it complete at the 12. Again, finds DeMarco Richardson Jr. Takes a quick hit. Hangs on to it. He'll be brought down at the 14. That's going to leave him 2 yards shy of the first down marker.
1: That was a nice job by the quarterback, Crooks, because we had a stun on and we came flying up the middle. He had to get it off quick, and he threw it right where the stunning linebacker came from. Exactly what you're supposed to do. Is an easy completion.
0: Now, Crook has now completed 3 straight passes after misfiring on his first attempt of the night. He's gone to Richardson each time. That's his third grab now for 25 yards. McKinley looking at a third down here. Now have a third and 2. They want to run it. West up the middle over the 15 has the first down as he takes the ball ahead to the 18-yard line. Drive continues for Camp McKinley. Raiders really needed a stop there.
1: Yeah, they just, you know, keep the game in hand. You know, like we talked about earlier, it's not going to be some big blowout in the first half. You're down to 252 in the first quarter. And, you know, if we can keep them here and have them punt it on this drive, be okay.
0: All right. McKinley will come out of the huddle. Now with a first down. Same formation with the ball at the 18 now. Play action pass. They throw that little slant again. Caught by Richardson. This time he gets away from the first defender. Looks to sidestep Richardson. He's in Raiders territory at the 40. Richardson grabs him at the 33 and brings him to the ground at the 31-yard line. Raiders gambled defensively. And after that, once DeMarco Richardson got by the first defender, wow, it was off to the races.
1: And Matt Richardson made a nice, you know, tackle, downfield tackle. It's not easy to bring down Richardson when he's running that fast down the field and he's got open field ahead of him. Matt Richardson for Warren did a nice job of getting him down and live to see another day.
0: Gain of 51 on that play. All of a sudden, DeMarco Richardson has become their go-to guy in the air. The go-to guy on the ground is Kylan West. He'll turn the corner, carry the ball to 25, break a tackle there, and carry another Raider down to the 18-yard line. That'll be a gain of 13 by Kylan West.
1: Well, Camp McKinley has always had great linemen. They've had great tailbacks, but you don't have great tailbacks without great linemen, and they really look good down there. They're really gelling.
0: And that's another first down, this time inside the Raiders 20. Under 2 minutes to go in the opening quarter, Camp McKinley already leading 7-0. They have the ball at the Raiders 18-yard line. Ball near the far hash. They'll go back to the ground. This time they'll give it to DeMarlo Rozier Jr. We talked about him in the Warren Plaza John Eagle pregame show. His dad played here. Was part of that 1997 national championship team that Tom McDaniel says is the best team he has ever coached.
1: Well, Xavion Smith made a great tackle there, number 58, and got him in the backfield for his first. But that was his first handoff, wasn't it, Rozier's?
0: Yeah, first carry. The
1: minus 2, so thank you.
0: Welcome Xavion. Back to Canton McKinley.
1: Yeah, thank you, Xavion, for making his debut.
0: Rozier Jr. last year played at Canton Glen Oak. Now comes over to the McKinley program. Second down and 12 for the Bulldogs. Ball spotted on the Harding 20. Crook wants to throw, looks left, dumps it down low. Had 2 receivers, couldn't throw it to either one. It was shy of Legacy Lee, the tight end, and Derek Gordon, the third, the wingback. Pass goes down as an incompletion.
1: Well, Kendrick Brown, number 50, got a little bit of heat on him. And again, we talked about it. If he can keep him in the pocket and make him throw over people, he's a different quarterback.
0: And that's the first incompletion for Crook since his opening pass. He had thrown 4 straight up until that one.
1: Well, all high percentage passes,
0: yeah,
1: too. To Richardson, who doesn't drop anything.
0: Third and 12 now for Camp McKinley. Last time they got into this area of the field, they went for it on fourth down. See if they can avoid that situation on a third and long now. Crook wants to throw off the play action. Fires it to the end zone. Nobody home. Darius Hill broke off his route early. Derek Gordon, the third, cut towards the post. Nobody there. incompletion. Now brings up a fourth and long, and Camp McKinley does not look as if they're taking the offense off the field.
1: Yeah, I don't think they're too confident in their kicker so far this year, just by the looks of that extra point.
0: So now it's fourth and 12 for Camp McKinley. 42 seconds to go in the first quarter. Bulldogs have the ball on the Warren Harding 20. Ball spotted on the far hash. The Raiders allowed Camp McKinley to move out from under the shadow of its own goalpost from the sixth. Now into the red zone, but we'll see if the Blood D can't stiffen. Gordon now wing back and moving into the slot to the left. Crook going to look his way. He's open, but the Raiders chasing Crook. He'll let it fly. It's, again, a jump ball in the pass. Incomplete.
1: Oh, no.
0: Intended for Richardson. Are they going to call a flag?
1: They put it back in, thank gosh, because that was not interference. He had it out, and that ball was short thrown.
0: Yep.
1: And when the DB's got to come back on a short pass, it's not interference. That was a good call by the ref. Good hold.
0: The Raiders,
1: he had it in his hand.
0: The Raiders stiffen. That's twice now we've seen 50-50 balls. Sometimes you're right, Greg. Those can be dangerous when a DB is fighting with a receiver for position on that. So Warren Harding's defense does its job and holds with 36 seconds left in the first quarter, trailing 7-0.
1: Yeah, big series. Big defensive series there.
0: So Harding will take over on its own 20. Raiders will begin this series on the far hash. James Jones at quarterback. Kai Brogdon to his left. Twins on both sides of the formation. Jones going to roll to the far side. Throw on the run. Pass intended for Kai Parker, but it's incomplete. He let him just a touch too much along the far sideline.
1: He had plenty of room to run there. He rolled out left, you know, as a right-hander. Tough throw.
0: Yeah, really. He had to turn his body.
1: Yeah, I mean, it's tough for NFL or college quarterback, let alone a high school kid. If you're going to roll hard, and he was running hard, when you're running that hard and you got to stop, turn, and get your shoulders squared up the line of scrimmage and throw. It wasn't a long throw, but he threw it so hard that it was, you know, he couldn't catch it.
0: Now, last year he didn't play enough to really run the ball. But remember, 2 years ago now, he showed signs of being able to run out of that pocket.
1: I was very excited for James Jones last year and this year.
0: Second down and 10, Jones alone in the backfield. Throws, pass almost intercepted. Nearly had that thing picked by Shad Davis. Davis had one interception a year ago, nearly had his first this season.
1: Yeah, that wasn't his best effort. He sort of threw it without his feet planted and got a little sailed on him a little bit.
0: So now it's third down and 10 for Warren Harding from its own 20. 29 seconds left to go in our first quarter. You hope the Raiders are not falling into a bad habit here of trusting the pass.
1: Yeah, I was, when we got the ball back, I was expecting a running play in the quarter to end, to get a little breath and regroup.
0: Brogdon now steps to the left of Jones. Twins to each side of the formation. Jones in the pocket, pressured, throws, pass behind his intended receiver, looking for Austin Blackwell. That ball sails on him into the sidelines, and three straight incompletions will lead to a punt for Warren Harding.
1: Well, extreme heat on Jones. He had to throw it fast because number eight, Amir Mitchell was breathing down his throat, coming in with a full, from the defensive end position, coming in with a full head of steam, untouched.
0: Well, that brings Jerron Edmonds back out. He had a 44-yard punt his first time. He pinned the McKinley Bulldogs inside their own 10 at the 6. Now they should get much better field position here with Darius Hill standing on his own 44-yard line. Hill last season averaged 25 yards per punt return. The spiral will turn over. Hill will grab it at his own 44, up to the 46. At midfield, into Raiders territory, pulled down at the 45-yard line. Tackle made by Warren Harding's Joseph Daniel. That'll leave us with 16 seconds left in our opening quarter with Camp McKinley leading 7-0.
1: Yeah, I mean, you know, not to replay the last possession, but you know, you made a great stop and you got the ball back. You know, one running play gets you. We're still not at the second quarter.
0: No.
1: One running play gets you 3, 4, 5 yards. We've been doing well running the ball, and it's second 5, and you're starting the second quarter with the ball.
0: Well, the tough thing too, you know, you wanted to step aside there, take a breath, but McKinley right now shows the ability to score anytime they take a snap from center.
1: There's no question. Hence keeping the ball in the offense's hands.
0: Well, Braylon Crook will put his tight end in motion, and that'll be wing back to the left. They'll bring Gordon in motion. They fake the jet sweep. Crook wants the throw, pressured. He'll now run it to the 45 and dart out of bounds around the Raiders' 41-yard line. He was chased out of play by Harding's Braden Tatum.
1: He's elusive. You saw it there. You're not going to keep him in, pinned up forever. With one guy, you're not.
0: Third carry of the night for Crook. Picked up four on that run. Getting out of bounds, stops the clock with 10 seconds to go in our opening quarter. Cam McKinley with the ball at the Warren Harding 41. Raiders defense a year ago allowed the opponents to score about 21 points per game. They had problems getting out of the blocks early. They gave up 57 first quarter points. They've given up 7 here in the opening quarter tonight. Crook going to give it to Rozier Jr. to the 40. Knocked down at the 38-yard line, and that'll be our final play of the first quarter. So we're through one from Tom Benson Hall of Fame Stadium in Canton with our score. Kent McKinley, 7. Warren Harding, nothing. This is the Warren G. Harding Raiders Radio Network.
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3: 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Warren G. Harding football.
0: So we'll flip ends of the field. Kent McKinley now moving left to right here in period number two. Facing a third and short, they'll have the ball at the Raiders' 38-yard line. That means the Pups will need 3 more yards here to move the chains. They'll open up the second quarter with DeMarlo Rozier Jr. They started the night with Kylan West, who has scored the game's only touchdown thus far. Twins to the near side for the Bulldogs. Hill out wide right. Richardson in the slot to the right. They're going to turn and toss it to Rozier Jr. Gets to the 40. And hit initially by Jeremiah Crenshaw and then brought down at the 39. So another good job defensively to slow down Rozier.
1: Yeah, they're stacking up Rozier because they're not letting him get any speed off the handoff. Or that was a little pitch. It just, they're not giving him any room to, and because we have good penetration into the backfield.
0: Ends up being a loss of 1 back to the Raiders 39. So Cam McKinley again going to go for it here. 4th down. They'll need 4. They've already converted a key 4th down on their opening drive of the night and then misfired on their second drive on a 4th down attempt. They'll bring trips to the near side this time, and now Kent McKinley has taken a timeout. Timeout on the field. It's an attorney, Kurt P. Bogan. Timeout. Raiders fans, don't face your legal problems alone. Attorney Kurt P. Bogan is on your side. Back to Canton with the Bulldogs leading Warren Harding 7-0 on the Warren G. Harding Raiders Radio Network.
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0: Just outside of the Pro Football Hall of Fame in Canton, Ohio, Warren Harding in its season opener taking on McKinley. Raiders currently trail 7-0. We've played 45 seconds of our second quarter. Kent McKinley facing a 4th down and 4 from the Raiders' 39-yard line. Ball spotted on the far hash. Raylan Crook is going to throw off the play action. Going to roll near side. Directing traffic, flag down. It's a hold, and the pass goes sailing out of bounds as Derek Gordon III goes tumbling over a couple of fans who were positioned along the sideline. And
1: not sure why fans are sitting in lawn chairs that close to the football field.
0: They've got a dog. Well, that's where the dog is. That's where their mascot's at. They got like a little campsite down there. Now the hug. As Derek Gordon III hugs the person that he ran over. But the pass is incomplete. Raiders will decline the penalty and take over on downs.
1: Asia Birch had nice penetration. He didn't get to the quarterback, but he disrupted the play enough and fought his way back to make, you know, Crooks throw the ball when he didn't want to. And again, out of the pocket. We've seen it 3-4 different times, Rob. If he's in the pocket and there's a little bit of pressure on him, he's a different quarterback.
0: So Harding gets the ball for the first time. When we return here in the second quarter, they currently trail Camp McKinley 7-0 on the Warren G. Harding Raiders radio network.
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3: The tradition continues. Warren G. Harding football.
0: Yeah, maybe the Raiders knew exactly what they were doing as they start this possession on their own 39 with the defense holding Camp McKinley on downs. The Raiders go to the ground, give it to Mekhi Brogdon, but he is hit quickly by Caden Dawkins and dropped for a loss of one back to the 38. So it's now second and 11 for Harding. Ball spot on the far hash. Again, they give to Brogdon. This time he's hit in the backfield by Antonio Stevens and dragged to the ground right around the line of scrimmage for no gain.
1: Yeah, we're just not getting our offensive line off the ball. We've got to fire out, and Kent McKinley's defensive line is in our backfield every play.
0: Stevens last year led the team in tackles with 105. He also had a couple of sacks for good measure. Tough night so far for Mekhi Brogdon. Six carries minus 1 yard. Third and 11 for Harding. Raiders with the ball on their own 38. Inside of 10 minutes to go in our second quarter. They trail at McKinley 7-0. Brogdon out to the right of Jones. He has three receivers to his right. He's going to throw quickly. Slant caught at the 45. Nice job to get ahead to the 48-yard line. Very close. I thought the second effort might have gotten Matt Richardson the first down. He gets it to the 48. He'll be a yard shy of that marker.
1: Yeah, I thought he was a little closer. I didn't think he got the first down, but they really got him back further than I thought he went.
0: So a gain of 10 on the reception by Richardson. His second grab. So now the Raiders looking at fourth and one, and they said, look, if Kent McKinley can go for it, why can't we? Raiders are going for it here. Fourth and one from their own 48. Ball spotted far hash. Now they're going to bring the punt team. Now, I was going to ask you if you liked the call, and then I saw Jerron Edmonds coming out.
1: Well, I'd like to try to draw him off or something. We didn't even try.
0: So Edmonds, who's had punts of 44 yards and 34 yards, we'll put this one in the air. The wobbler fielded at the 12-yard line. Return to the 20, up over the 25. Flag, just a marker of where he grabbed that return. Looks like Jericho Jordan Jr. is the guy that returned that punt. And it was Shad Davis instead. But a good return by Davis, who took that from his own 12 all the way out to his own 28-yard line.
1: Yeah, if you're going to punt it there, which is a you're trying to pin him back there, then you can't give him the option of returning it. It's got to be a punt. I thought he was going to kick it out of bounds, but it sort of hung up, and he caught it around 10 or 9-yard line. And that's just, if you're going to punt it on that short of a field, you got to make sure there's no return.
0: Punt of 40 yards, but the return of 16 gives Camp McKinley the ball on its own 28 with 8:39 to go in our second quarter. So McKinley will send DeMarco Richardson to the left. They bring Darius Hill as the wideout to the right. Crook Going to hand it off. West hit immediately at the 28-yard line, driven into the ground at the 29. In on that stop for the Raiders was Roosevelt Haynes.
1: Yeah, nice tackle by Haynes.
0: Yeah. So carry the out to 29.
1: We're asking a lot of the D, and it's, yeah. We knew it's going to be a defensive struggle. This is week one, no surprises, but give kudos to the defense. They've not folded. They've really played tough.
0: Second down and 9 after the gain of 1 by West. Crook now wants his wing back to the left to move to the right. Ball in the middle of the field at the 29. They go to West, and the Raiders were there. Unfortunately, Justice Dukes missed the tackle back at the 26. West was able to spin out of that and get it ahead to the 29, which was the line of scrimmage, and now Dukes is down in the backfield.
1: If he hurt his hand or wrist or something, but he's definitely hurt.
0: So we have an injury timeout on the field. That's presented by the attorneys at Heller, Moss, Morrow, and McGill Company, LPA. They help you heal. Timeout on the field, 7:42 to go here in our second quarter. It's Camp McKinley 7. Warren Harding nothing. Back to Tom Benson Hall of Fame Stadium after this on the Warren G. Harding Raiders Radio Network.
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3: 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Warren G. Harding football.
0: All right, so Duke's able to get off the field under his own power. Back to action with Kent McKinley staring at a 3rd down and 9 from its own 29. Ball right in the middle of the field. Overloaded to the left. Fake throw complete to Gordon the third. Sidesteps one man, runs ahead to the 34-yard line. Before he's dragged to the ground, they'll give him forward progress to the 35, but he's 3 yards short of the first down marker.
1: Well, we had the right defensive call in there. We blitzed the corner, the outside linebacker, the monster back, tight back, and if he would just timed it a little better, he could have picked it off. So it was a good defensive call there to keep him pinned in and not complete it from 3-4 yards. That's it.
0: And for the first time tonight, Camp McKinley has decided not to go for it on fourth down. They will punt. So they will have Darius Hill in to punt. Last year, he averaged 33 yards per kick. He'll get this one away. It'll be short, end over end. No one's able to field it. It will bounce at the Harding 37, roll inside the 35, and it will roll dead at the 31. 6:30 left to play in the second quarter. It is Camp McKinley 7, Warren Harding nothing. We come back with the Raiders' possession after this on the Warren Harding Raiders Radio Network.
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3: The tradition continues. Warren G. Harding football.
0: So the Raiders will take over first and 10 on their own 31-yard line. Ball spotted near the far hash. Camp McKinley scored on the game's first possession, going 43 yards in 7 plays. It was an 18-yard touchdown run by Kylan West that capped off the series, but neither team has scored since. The Raiders still looking to reach the red zone. Now a delay of game penalty against Harding has been called, so that'll move them back even further. Last year, the Raiders averaged nearly 10 penalties a game.
1: Well,
0: 75 yards a game.
1: It's tough to swallow because it's a delay of game on a possession change.
0: On a dead ball. So they'll take it back to the 26, first and 15 for the Raiders. James Jones stays in at quarterback. They'll try to sweep this side. Mekhi Brogdon slips and falls at his own 24-yard line. That'll be a loss of 2. Brogdon now 7 carries, minus 3 yards.
1: Yeah, they haven't blocked real well for him, but He hasn't helped himself either.
0: So now the Raiders staring at second and extremely long. They'll need 17 here on this play. Matt Richardson comes to the near side. It's the wide out to the left. He's the only wide out in this formation. Back to Brogdon, looking for a gap over the 25, ahead to the 26, before he is submerged by the Bulldogs defensively. So back to the original line of scrimmage after the delay of game penalty.
1: Well, I think you got to go to Richardson. You got to keep feeding him. He's got, you know, he's a gamer, and yep. He is going to catch the ball, and he's going to make plays. I think you got to just get these kids all, you know, where their comfort zone stops and starts, and his is all the time. So you got to feed him a little.
0: Now, their best game or best play of the night was they jet sweep to Matt Richardson to game 22. But you can't run that into the ground. It's now third down and 15. Jones going to roll to the far side of the field where he has three receivers. He'll throw on the run pass complete, but it's right around the line of scrimmage. It'll be a minimal gain of only two. The reception by the Raiders, Levez Powell, and he was quickly tackled and taken down after the minimal pickup.
1: Well, when you start off with a five-yard pre-snap penalty, that's sort of what happens.
0: That ends up being a loss of one back to the 25. So the Raiders have to punt for the fourth time tonight. Jerron Edmonds, standing at his own 13-yard line, his best punt of the night was his first effort of the evening. It went 44 yards. Gets his foot into this one. Doesn't turn the spiral over. Fielded on the run at the 36. And then tackled right around the 39-yard line.
1: Got a flag down.
0: So is Darius Hill, who is returning that. So an injury timeout on the field. Stops play with 4:47 to go in our second quarter. The injury timeout presented by the attorneys at Heller Moss, Morrow & McGill Company, LPA. 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We have an attorney, Kurt P. Bogan. 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Raiders fans, don't face your legal problems alone. Attorney Kurt P. Bogan is on your side. Back to Tom Benson, Hall of Fame Stadium, where it's Kent McKinley 7. Warren Harding nothing on the Warren G. Harding Raiders Radio Network.
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3: The tradition continues. Warren G. Harding football.
0: So the second penalty of the night assessed to Kent McKinley. A hold on that return by Darius Hill takes the ball back to the Bulldogs' 28-yard line. Ball now sits in the middle of the field. One in motion to the ground. They will give it to Derek Gordon III, who spins out of one tackle, able to take it over the 30, comes to the near side of the field and brought down at the 31-yard line. In on the stop for the Raiders, Justice Dukes. Good to see him back in the game. Results in a gain of three.
1: Well, Gordon III, he is shifty. He's never stops his feet from moving, and he's moving when he's cutting. He's really a fast, quick back. So they've got, between him and Rozier, and they got a nice complement of backs. And with a line like their line, they're going to do all right this year.
0: Gordon did not carry the ball in the game last year at Mollenkopf. For the season, he had 16 carries, 195 yards, and three touchdowns. Derek Gordon III with his first carry of the night here. Stays in as the deep back now on second down and 7 from the McKinley 31. Crook wants to throw, and the Raiders are on him quickly. Crook will go down back at the 25-yard line. Harding's defense that time showed exactly what Kent McKinley's been doing, and that's getting in the backfield.
1: Yeah, number big 60. Was that 58 or 68? I want to give credit because he did a nice 58. Job. 58. Yeah, Zyvon Smith again come rushing through there strong.
0: So a loss of 6. And now it's third down and 13. For Kent McKinley.
1: I'll keep that pressure coming.
0: Well, All right, ball spotted near hash. Coming up on 3 minutes left in our second quarter. Cam McKinley now offensively has really slowed down. Tossed to Kylan West. Tried to run it up the middle as he couldn't get to the outside. He was forced into the middle by Justice Dukes, and the Raiders were there to support him and knocked down West at the 26 for a gain of only one. And so far, knock on wood, Kylan West on 8 carries has just 38 yards.
1: Well, that was a good play by Brendan Butler, Jr. You know, he 266, and he's wearing all of it, man. He hit him hard.
0: So back into punt, Darius Hill. His first effort of the night went for 34 yards. Matt Richardson standing on his own 46, awaiting this one. Fourth down and 12 for McKinley. Back-to-back possessions in which they have had to punt. Minimal pressure, line drive kick. Richardson going to scoop it up. Oh, no, he's going to let it go now. Thought about coming up on the short hop. He'll let it go. It will roll inside the Raiders 40. It will be down right around Harding's 38-yard line. That's where they will start with 2:13 to go in the second quarter. It's Kent McKinley 7, Warren Harding nothing. We return to the Hall of Fame City with more on the Warren G. Harding Raiders Radio Network.
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3: The tradition continues. Warren G. Harding football.
0: Well, on first down, the Raiders try to get the ball to their playmaker, Matt Richardson. The problem is on that little screen, there was nobody in front of him to help throw interference. Three McKinley Bulldogs were there. They throw him down back at the 35 for a loss of 3 on that little screen. So now it brings up second down and 13 for Harding. Their last two passes have gone for a loss of yardage. Jones in the pocket with time. Going to throw the fade. It's almost intercepted. Really, that time, they looked for Austin Blackwell, but he must have lost it because he didn't go after it as much as DeJuan Robinson did.
1: He wasn't running.
0: I mean, DeJuan Robinson for Kent McKinley had a beat on that ball and really thought he should have picked it. And Austin Blackwell, I think, lost it in the lights because he just didn't see it going.
1: You don't want to give it back to Keaton here. We've done a nice job this half of staying in this game.
0: Now you're at 3rd and 13 from your own 35 with 1:23 to go in the half. James Jones so far tonight, 4 for 7 through the air, but only 11 yards. From the far hash, they go to the ground. Mekhi Brogdon, good job to take it over the 40 to the 41-yard line. So on that long yardage situation, they get 6 back on Brogdon's best run of the night. And now you got to think McKinley will start to use some timeouts
1: here. They've used one.
0: Yep. So they're going to get it back here, and they more than likely are going to have good field position. Raiders have the ball on their own 41. It'll be 4th down and 7. Jerron Edmonds has been a very busy individual for Harding here in the first half. This will be his 5th punt of the half.
1: Yeah, and I'm kicking this ball out of bounds, Rob.
0: I agree.
1: We're on the right hash. You just can't leave anything up to chance. And if you send one up there with a nice spiral and one of these guys gets under it that can move like Canton's, they've had nice run backs. You just want to be able to line up and try to get out of this half at a 7-0 game. You've played well this half.
0: No, I mean, it's very similar to last year.
1: Yes, last 2 years.
0: The last two, both those games were close. Mm-hmm. Last year was only 8-6 at the break.
1: Right.
0: So, I mean, here, I don't think Harding's taken the same approach as he did a year ago. I think they've tried to be a little aggressive. I think Kent McKinley's defense has been extraordinary so far here tonight and has really limited the Raiders offensively. But, you know, I think you're fortunate to be down 7-0.
1: I agree. That's why you don't want to leave anything up
0: to
1: chance here.
0: You're right. And don't give them any momentum going into the break. Edmonds punch this one up. High floater. Fair catch will be made by Shad Davis at his own 25.
1: Well, he good kick by Brogdon. He put it up there nice and high.
0: That's his second shortest punt of the night. Covers 34 yards, and McKinley will now have it on their own 25. Now, the guy you got to watch for now. Now, two guys, DeMarco Richardson Jr., who's really burst on the scene, and then Darius Hill, who's had a big season a year ago. 49 catches, almost 600 yards, six touchdowns. Last year against the Raiders, Hill had four grabs for 55 yards and a touchdown. Braylon Crook drops the throw. Going to throw it short, find DeMarlo Rozier Jr. That little swing pass into the flat, good for a gain of just two.
1: Nice layers of defense there. Let him complete it underneath.
0: Well, I also think you have a different quarterback this year for McKinley. Last year, Trent Hayden could sling it.
1: Yep.
0: Crook wants the throw. With time in the pocket, fires. That's a nice thrown ball to Darius Hill. Makes the catch at the 39, gets loose at the 40, and he's out to his own 43-yard line. Gain of 16 on that completion. We'll pause for the top of the hour, and we'll take one of our legal IDs. 32 seconds left in the second quarter. Kent McKinley, 7. Warren Harding, nothing on the Warren G. Harding Raiders Radio Network.
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0: All right, first down moves into a second down. After the incompletion, Crook going to throw far sideline, throws into coverage, but does a nice job of threading the needle. Three Raiders were there, and the reception by Legacy Lee as he comes down with that ball, which was picture perfect.
1: Wow. I don't know how. We had three defenders
0: three.
1: All over him.
0: And then again, they spiked the ball like they did just a moment ago to kill the clock. McKinley with one timeout left. They're trying to hold on to it with 21 seconds remaining here in the second quarter. That reception takes the ball down to the Raiders' 27-yard line.
1: Yeah, super, super lucky to catch that. And, that, you know, that's the kind of crazy stuff that happens in this game. Don't give them opportunities.
0: 30-yard reception has given Camp McKinley an opportunity here late in the second quarter now to possibly extend it 7-0 lead. From the far hash, first down from the Raiders' 27. Crook gaining confidence, going to roll to the near side, throw, fires behind Derek Gordon, the third. Incompletion will stop the clock with 16 seconds left in the half.
1: I mean, they're out of field goal range right now, so, and they got to pass the ball. You would think. So we got to keep the pressure coming. They got to stunt it. Birch a little bit. He's just rushing from the outside, and they're on to that game, so they got to move him around and rush him from different spots, I believe.
0: Crook has thrown for 130 yards so far in the first half. Rozier Jr. to his left. Trips to the right. Crook going to look this way. Now step up in the pocket. Raiders are there. They force him to throw into a man-to-man play, and the pass caught. Was there pushing off? I don't think there was.
1: They're not calling it.
0: Darius Hill makes the grab on the one-of-one effort against Matt Richardson. Caught it at the goal line. Goes in. Touchdown, Camp McKinley. And I sure thought it was pass interference.
1: Yeah, he pushed Richardson a little bit. And it was, you know, the ball was sort of outside. And they were both moving inside. So it was sort of a back shoulder by accident pass.
0: Yeah.
1: And he just pushed Richardson a little bit to get him off his feet. And he took a step backwards, and the ball floated in his hands. I mean, that's sheer luck.
0: Two big receptions on that drive by Darius Hill. One of 16 yards, that of 27 for the score. Hill had a touchdown reception last year against the Raiders. He'll now hold on the extra point attempt. Henry Snyder hit on his first, hits on his second. Greg, exactly what we said could not happen happen.
1: Yep.
0: McKinley scores on the last drive of the second quarter and now takes full momentum of the game, up 14-0.
1: Yeah, we were feeling really good about the defense, and the offense wasn't getting going, but we were hanging, and we're still in the game. Don't get me wrong. We're playing with Canton. You know, two fluke passes, one for 30, 40 yards, and the other for a 20-yard touchdown. That's going to happen. You're going to have luck. We haven't had any breaks go our way. Well, you sort of make your own breaks. When you throw it up in the air to catch it on offense, you might get lucky, and that's what Canton did.
0: For McKinley, their scoring drive, six plays covering 75 yards.